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1: Hey, I'm Keith Stevens. When you see the flag wave or the fireworks explode in the sky, what kind of feeling wells up inside of you? Shannon Bream delivers the news each day and has written a book called The Women of the Bible Speak. Now, she has a front row seat to the best our country has to offer.
2: It's been such a privilege over the years to meet many, many men and women who are currently serving in uniform or who have served and they're veterans and have made enormous sacrifices. I think about Johnny Joey Jones, who our Fox viewers will recognize and see a lot. I mean, he was a young man who went off in service voluntarily for his country, as millions do and have through our history here in the United States. And he was a bomb tech and he lost both of his legs. He went through a terrible trauma. But listen, he would never back down, and he's somebody who would go back today if he could. This is a guy who loves his country, doesn't ever regret serving his country, although a lot of people would look at him and say it's cost him enormously. And I've met so many veterans like that, who are people that gave willingly up front, have suffered greatly, and have done that with a smile on their face, not without struggles, not without despondence, not without times of recovery and trouble, but saying that they believe it was all worth it for the greater good and the greater cost. And so folks like Johnny Joey Jones and many other veterans in my life who have given and still bear the scars are people who inspire me to think, what things in my life can I overcome? What things do I need to be more grateful for? They show me that every time I speak with them.
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So our disappointments and our greatest things that we maybe are crush of a dream or a disappointment, if we can step back and go, okay, it's about living my life and surrendering everything to Him, then we'll look at things differently and look back and say, Lord, thank you for what you did.

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8: I'm Donna Cruz on Keep the Faith, along with Keith Stevens and our friend Shannon Bream. So good to have you.
9: Thanks, guys. There is nothing like a good old-fashioned 4th of July cookout. Firing up the grill, cutting some fresh watermelon, and biting into one of those red, white, and blue popsicles. And I love the stories we sit around and tell. So I'm enjoying hearing some of those today on Keep the Faith. What's next?
10: Developing the right relationships in your life has to do with correct beliefs. And not some kind of belief that it'll happen, but beliefs about yourself.

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1: Hi, I'm Donna Cruz. 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
2: So often we find ourselves attracting the same type of relationship, the same type of person. But what we don't realize is that what we believe, we're becoming, and what we're becoming, we're attracting. So whatever you are, you're attracting. And so the quality of people that you're attracting to yourself has less to do with them and more to do with you. And I know that's a hard pill to swallow for a lot of people, but it actually should be really exciting, because that means that you can disconnect from this pattern. You don't have to continue in this pattern, lather, rinse, repeat over and over again. Because if you take a really close look at what you're believing about yourself, then you'll see why you are attracting the people that you're attracting. And I have a lot of good stories. I can't tell you how many people, they've had these really long lists of what they want in a partner. All of these different attributes, and he has to have this and she has to have that. But what they don't realize is that those lists are really walls. Those lists are walls of protection to keep all the bad eggs out, right? To keep all the bad ones away from us. The problem is that those lists cannot protect us from what's already inside of us. And so we're going to continue to let that one person get through the crack in the wall that's exactly like the other person that you met 2 years ago, just different clothes, different name, same old relationship scenario. But when we get rid of our own blind spots, our own filters, we begin to think of ourselves differently, then we will begin to attract people that value us the same way that we value ourselves.

I remember a Gallup poll, and the CEO of Gallup said that the single most important discovery that Gallup has ever made is what the world wants most is a good job. And I just believe as human beings, we're created in the image of God. And I imagine God at the very beginning as he's creating, he's an entrepreneur, he's an architect, he's a gardener, he's a parent, and we're created in his image to do those good works. As you

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With everything going on in the world, I get to bring a little bit of light into your world each day. And that's what Keep the Faith is all about, too. So congratulations on 10 years of making encouragement contagious. Let's keep it up together.

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1: Hello there, I'm Keith Stevens. We can appreciate all the freedoms that make this country special, but there's always more work to do. So how do you help build an even better community? Andy Andrews is one of the top motivators in America and a New York Times bestselling author. Now, he's thought a lot about the path forward and shares his thoughts in his book, The Bottom of the Pool.
2: I was alone in my office one day and my cell phone rang. And it said blocked caller. It happened to be the spouse of a Supreme Court justice. She had seen me on television the day before, and she said, I was calling, I got your cell phone number, and I was calling to tell you, I was very disappointed. It's like, scared me to death. You know, what did I do? And she said, well, you had them right there, and you had taken them right down the pathway with all of your facts, and you didn't tell them what they better understand if our country's to change, and we got. And I said, you know what? You're absolutely right. I did not tell them, because I've seen people on opposite sides of some issue argue with each other just over and over my entire life, and I've never seen anybody right in the middle of an argument go, you know what, you're absolutely right, okay, I'm on your side. So I understand that what is needed here, what is needed in our country and our world, is leadership. But I'm talking about the right kind of leadership. Leadership, the essence of leadership is influence. And the essence of influence is agreement, not disagreement. If we want to lead our children in a certain direction, if we want to lead generations in a certain direction, it starts with agreement. And of course, she said, well, there's nothing we agree on anymore. And I said, I don't know about that. Do you want the best for your children? I think the answer is yes. Do you want God's best for your life? Yes, I do. Do you want the best for your life? Yes, I do. And so can we start to move towards something we call the best and agree that maybe neither of us know exactly what is best, but we want that destination. So let's move forward. See, with those little agreements, we can begin to move together.

marks. This is for the outcast soul, lost control, no one knows. 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

0: 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Together with our differences, together we are bolder, braver, stronger.
1: One of the things that comes to mind is just the power of a song. It's kind of discouraging as a pastor sometimes that people can't remember what you preached last week or the week before, and rarely remember a sermon title, but they will remember a song. Songs are powerful. They capture a theme, a message, and drive it home. There's something about a song that will lift people up, and they'll remember the moment they heard this song and they pulled over on the side of the road and wept, or God touched their heart about their children and they decided to make some changes in their life. There's nothing like a song. Sermons can do that, but songs live. Songs continue to live after they're written.

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0: Welcome to Keep the Faith, the home of contagious encouragement. We're so glad you're here. I'm Keith Stevens.
1: And I'm Donna Cruz. One of the most encouraging gifts we have is the gift of freedom. And we can celebrate today with songs and stories of hope like these.
2: I was in Eastern Europe during World War II, and the guy said, well, so was I. And my dad said, well, to be more specific, I was over in Belgium. And the guy said, well, that's interesting, because I was too.
3: It doesn't matter who's watching or who's around you. Run with joy, because that's what you're wired to do.

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1: I'm Brandy Lene. The difference between a friend and an enemy is sometimes just a choice to forgive. Bruce Peterson's dad served proudly in World War II and has shared many stories with his son over the years since.
2: My parents moved into a seniors community, and one of the things that they encourage the families to do that move in there is to sit with different people in the dining room at dinner time. And they didn't have anybody to sit with, so the people that worked there put them with another couple that didn't have anybody to sit with. And so they sat down and started to get to know each other. And my dad noticed that the gentleman had kind of an accent. And my dad said to him, "Where are you originally from?" And the gentleman said, "I'm from Eastern Europe." My dad said, "Oh, that's kind of interesting, because I was in Eastern Europe during World War II." And the guy said, "Well, so was I." And my dad said, "Well, to be more specific, I was over in Belgium." And the guy said, "Well, that's interesting, because I was too." So my dad said again, "Well, to give you a little more detail, I was in Battle of the Bulge." And the guy said, "So was I." My dad said, "Well, this is interesting, because I was at the Battle of the Bridge of Remagen." He said, "What were you doing?" And the gentleman said, "I was a gunner on a German tank." My dad kind of stopped for a second, and he said, "That's really interesting." And the gentleman said, "Why?" And he said, "Because there was only one tank there when I got shot." And the gentleman said, as his mouth began to drop, "That means I shot you." It was kind of a, my mom said, kind of a quiet moment, as these two guys look at each other and realize that they were enemies during the war. And here they are sitting across from the table from each other. And this individual had shot my dad. And my dad finally spoke up first, and he said, "Look, you did what you had to do during the war, and I did what I had to do." So, and they were enemies during World War II, and now they're good friends in the community they live in. It's kind of interesting how God works that all out. And you never know when you might be sitting across from somebody who was your enemy at one time, who could become your friend.

One thing we know, and that is fear begets fear. The only way to really curb fear is to make a different choice, a choice that moves you in the opposite direction of your fear. But if you let fear consume you and you poke holes in every explanation and you exercise by jumping to conclusions, you're not going to be who you want to be.

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2: We were at the dog park, and it was empty, but my puppy Finnegan was thrilled to be there anyways. 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We were all created for freedom, an abundant type of living. 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

I wanna dance like David. I wanna faith like Paul. I wanna sing like Silas tearing down the prison walls. I wanna face that fire. It won't

0: face.
1: Sometimes it's the simplest stories that carry the most encouragement. 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
2: There was a little boy who did a favor for a farmer. And as a reward, the farmer told a little boy that he could have a handful of cherries. 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There were so many cherries, the little boy had to use both hands to receive. Most of us have this suspicion that God is out to get us, especially if we've done something wrong. It's not true. Just wait. You'll see. Our Father's hands can give you more than your little hands can receive. I'm Steve Brown. You think about that. Hey, share what you just heard with a friend. 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
10: When I was going through the process to get selected for my third Chick-fil-A, at the same time, we discovered my wife had breast cancer. Well, that struggle, we kept saying the joy is in the journey. The joy is in today.

0: the home of contagious encouragement. 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
1: I'm Donna Cruz. Difficult doesn't have to mean joyless. Kevin Williams is with Chick-fil-A and has written a book called Irrational Kindness. He's gone through some difficult journeys of his own, but remembers that there is a purpose for the process.
2: We have three Chick-fil-A's outside of Atlanta. It's a unique thing to have three Chick-fil-A's. When I was going through the process to get selected for my third Chick-fil-A, this exciting opportunity that was taking a lot of hard work and a lot of excitement as it was getting close to, hey, we may actually be able to do this. At the same time, we discovered my wife had breast cancer. It actually happened almost parallel to each other. Well, that struggle really, throughout the process of us working towards this third store, this opportunity, we kept saying the joy is in the journey. The joy is in today. Whether we get it or not, or get that thing we've been hoping to get, is not where the joy is going to be found. It's really in discovering the moment of every day to say us being together. The beauty of today is really wonderful. And the beauty of getting to work together and love each other and develop a family and support of each other. That's the thing to embrace, whether we get that thing or not. Well, it all came into play when this struck. It's like, okay, Kevin, now you've been talking about this beauty. What is that like for you and your family? And when you're scared and you're fearful, it's okay to be sitting that. I would never deny anybody the opportunity. I think it's beautiful to sit and embrace the pain and the challenge. But there is a way to carve out that additional thing to say, I'm going to be bold, not knowing where I'm going to go. I'm going to look up. Sometimes I'll actually pick my chin and force it up just to get myself to look towards the sky, because I see people that can come in my life. I see time can look different. I see time differently. I see directions that I need to go into. Maybe some things I need to stop doing so I can focus on that. And that's my way of looking up and realizing I've just got to take it day by day. But the joy is in today, even through the pain and the hardship.

Healthy guilt is like what I'm doing is wrong. Unhealthy shame is I am wrong. And so much of our shame is there's something wrong with me. I'm not enough. I'm not good enough. I'm not smart enough. I'm not pretty enough. You know, I'm not enough of anything. And I want to tell women everywhere that you are enough. You know, you're created in the image of God. And that means that you are

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5: 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And I'm praying that God will send another spiritual awakening to our nation. 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We need to be awake.
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California and Hawaii, and the feature speaker of the Harvest Crusade. As we celebrate the July 4th holiday, we pray that God will continue to bless the USA.

0: You're listening to Refresh, and we're so grateful you're joining us as we commemorate our independence and freedom. Pastor Greg shares how thankful he is to be living here in America, and how important it is to get back to the godly heritage of our founding fathers.
1: Have you ever been sound asleep, and around 3 o'clock your phone rings, and a person actually asks you this question, "Did I wake you?" And for some unknown reason, our natural response is, "No, I was already awake." "No, you weren't." Why is it that we deny it, that we're actually asleep? I don't know, but I know this one thing. You can be spiritually asleep. You can be spiritually asleep as a follower of Christ, and a nation can be asleep as well. And I believe America needs to wake up spiritually. No question, God has blessed our nation in so many ways. We sing about it, "America, America, God shed his grace on thee." And I'm praying that God will send another spiritual awakening to our nation. Listen, we don't need to be woke. We need to be awake. The church needs a revival. Revival is just another word for refreshment or restoration or simply returning something to its original condition. The psalmist says in Psalm 85:6, "Will you not revive us again that your people may rejoice in you?" And then Psalm 80 verse 19 says, "Restore us, O Lord, let your face shine upon us that we may be saved." Revival is refreshment. Revival is being restored to original condition. You see a beat up old car, maybe lying around in a junkyard. Someone buys it. They do body work on it. They repaint it. They drop a new engine in it, put new tires and wheels on it, and you see it rolling down the road. You can't believe it's the same car. That is called a restoration. You see someone that's just out working in the sun and you're exhausted. And you come and have a nice meal and drink some cool water and you're refreshed. That is what I'm talking about, being refreshed or restored again. A revival is getting back to that first bloom of a love relationship with Jesus Christ.

0: Chris Tomlin and America here on Refresh with Pastor Greg Laurie. The teacher on the television program Harvest with Greg Laurie. Find out where to tune in at harvest.org. All right, here's one for you. Revival. That isn't a word we use much today, right? But revival is more than just attending an event with a traveling evangelist. It actually starts inside of us, as Pastor Greg illustrates.
1: We want to maintain that love relationship with Jesus Christ, and sometimes we walk away from it, and revival is getting back to it again. Revival is like the spark that starts the engine. Evangelist Billy Sunday once said, quote, "They tell me a revival is only temporary, so is a bath, but it does you some good," end quote. You know, periodically we need that reboot. Periodically, we need that refresh. Periodically, we need that bath. We need God to intervene, and we need to keep that fire burning. We need to keep fuel on that fire. Years ago, I was in Virginia staying at a friend's cabin, and he told me, okay, now this cabin is heated by this little stove here and the fireplace, so you have to always keep wood on the fire. Then so he showed me, and I got the fire going, and the fire was working just fine. But the problem was it would fill with ash, and then you would pour the ash into a metal bucket that was kept on a concrete surface. And then when the embers died down, you threw out the ash, and then you started filling it up again. And that bucket filled up quickly. I'd get up in the middle of the night and put more wood on the fire and keep it going. And the bucket was filled to the top with ash. I thought, I've got to get rid of this. But I'm sure the embers are cool now. It's been quite a long time. So I went outside. It's very dark. It's very cold. I'm standing on the porch of this cabin, and I throw the ash out, and along with the ash comes these little burning embers. It's like everything went into slow motion. And one burning ember goes over into the grass area, and it starts a fire. Another ember goes over here among dried leaves. Another fire starts. I just about had a heart attack. I run out, and I'm picking these embers up with my hands and throwing them up on the gravel driveway, and I go to look for a bucket, and they had the smallest bucket. It was like the size of an ice bucket you have in a hotel. I'm filling it with water, running out, trying to put out all these little fires. I was terrified. I was convinced that I would wake up the next morning and the whole area would have been burned down. But thankfully, that didn't happen. But that's when a fire gets out of control. But see, here's what you want to do. You want to keep feeding a fire. And you need to feed the fire of revival. And you need to keep refueling yourself spiritually over and over again.

0: Soul on fire, third day here on Refresh. Hey, Pastor Greg, if we do as that song just said and run for God's heart, how important is it to be still in our everyday chores, you know, to unplug, let God talk to us?
1: I think it's very important, and I think it's harder maybe than ever because we all carry around these devices in our pockets that are constantly chirping and beeping and reminding us of things from a news feed or a text from a friend or an email or some other random thing. And there can come a moment when it's just a great idea to put it away for a while and to just sit in quietness and listen. You know, Elijah was feeling very discouraged and very disturbed. And he was sitting in a cave and God came and spoke to his heart. And so I encourage you, as scripture says, to be still and know that he is God and just listen. And I believe that the Lord will speak to you.
0: Right on, Pastor Greg. Thank you. So good. Hey, friends, did you know that our nation, the United States of America, was born in revival? That's right. And Pastor Greg explains.
1: Our nation was actually founded by two men named George. You might say, well, I know one. What do you mean two? Two Georges really played a key role in the establishment of the United States of America. First, there was our spiritual founding father. His name is George Whitefield. He was a British evangelist who came to our shores and preached the gospel, and thousands of colonists came to Christ. It was the first great spiritual awakening in what would become to be known as the United States of America. Between 1740 and 1742, before we were even a nation, some 25 to 50,000 people came to Christ. This is out of a population of only 300,000 people. And it was in this soil of revival that lives were changed. And now as followers of Jesus, people had a morality. They had moral absolutes to live by. They were living by what the scripture said. And so our nation was born out of the flame of revival. That brings us to the next George, a George you've probably heard of, George Washington. A General Washington led the Continental forces to victory against all odds and was quick to give the glory to God and acknowledge it was providence that brought it to be. In fact, Washington directed that a special flag would be made that would be flown over our Navy ships. And the message of the flag was appeal to heaven. It's a tree with branches going upwards. And the idea was we need to call on God. We need God's intervention for this all to work. And God did hear our prayers. And we had spiritual awakenings after Whitefield, three in total, the last of which was the Jesus movement. And we need another one right now. So what needs to take place for us to have a spiritual awakening, a revival in America? One writer put it this way, and I quote, "If all the sleeping people will wake up, if all the lukewarm people will fire up, if all the dishonest people will confess up, if all the disgruntled people will cheer up, if all of the estranged people will make up, if all of the gossipers will shut up, if all the true soldiers will stand up, if all the dry bones will shake up, if all the church people will pray up, then we can have a revival," end quote. Wow, well said.

0: 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I'm David James, and music from Carrie Job and Casting Crowns coming up.
1: Did you know that we put our services that we do on Sundays online? 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
0: Pastor Greg and I are so happy you're with us for Refresh. It's a time to be encouraged by the wisdom we find in God's Word and in the songs we hear every day. As we continue our look at revival, Pastor Greg shares a well-known story of a man who actually didn't want revival for one particular city.
1: God came to Jonah. And he said, I want you to go to the city of Nineveh, and I want you to preach the message that I give you to them. And Jonah flat out refused. He had no concern for their souls. It didn't concern him that God would judge this nation. So Jonah literally bought a fare on a boat going the opposite direction. Well, that didn't work out so well for him. And the Bible says he went down to the boat. And then he went down to Tarshish. Any step away from God is a step down. The Lord could have just said, okay, that's it, Jonah. I'm done with you. I'm going to get somebody else. But the Lord loved Jonah. He had a plan for him. And he was going to give him a second chance, just like God loves you and has a plan for you. So the Lord sent a storm. But we have storms in life as well. A storm can be a metaphor for a hardship, a difficulty. In fact, there are three kinds of storms we face as Christians. There are perfecting storms, there are protecting storms, and there are correcting storms. First, there are perfecting storms. That's a storm that God allows you to go through so you will grow up spiritually. Job talked about the difficulty he was facing, how he would come through it and be like gold. That was a perfecting storm. Joseph, of course, was thrown into prison. He had done nothing wrong, but God used him to help many other people. So that was a perfecting storm. Then there are protecting storms. Remember when Jesus and the disciples were with the people in Galilee and Jesus performed his most popular miracle to date, the feeding of the 5,000. People were very excited. In fact, we read that they wanted to make Jesus king, and the disciples would be ruling with them. And Jesus said to his disciples, get in the boat, we're going to the other side. And as they were crossing the Sea of Galilee, a great storm came. That was a protecting storm. Jesus was protecting them from something that would have been very destructive in their life. But finally, there are correcting storms. These are storms we effectively bring upon ourselves. But here's the good news. Even if it's your fault, God will not abandon you in your storm. Because by sending this storm, it's a reminder that you're loved by God and you're being chastened by God. Hebrews 12:6 says, the Lord disciplines the one he loves and he chastens everyone that accepts his son. So this chastening happened in the life of Jonah because he was loved by God. So if you're in deep waters right now, if you're in a storm right now, take it as a sign that God loves you and he's not done with you.

0: so thankful you've tuned in today for Refresh with Pastor Greg Laurie. I'm David James. As we celebrate the anniversary of the birth of our nation, is revival still possible here in America? Pastor Greg says, yes, and explains the scripture tells us how.
1: God tells us in 2 Chronicles 7:14, if my people which are called by my name will humble themselves and pray and seek my face and turn from their wicked ways, then I will hear from heaven and forgive their sin and heal their land. Listen, if you want to see a revival, just do revival-like things. Don't overly mystify this. Just do those things that you know you should be doing as a follower of Jesus Christ. Let me go back to comparing this to maybe the romance between a man and a woman. You know, when you're first taking a girl out as a guy, you want to make a good impression on her. So you actually shower and your shirt is clean and you show her great respect. And maybe as you pick her up, you open the door of the car for her. And then you go to the restaurant, you pull out the chair for her. You take her to a nice French restaurant. Then you get married and things change a little bit. You still open the door for the car, but you just close it before she's all the way in. You pull the chair out in the restaurant, but you let her fall and then you point at her and laugh. And you take her to French restaurants. The last one you took her to was, I think it was Jochen's de Box or Le Golden Arches. I don't know, but something's happened. You've sort of slipped away. Go back and do those romantic things again, so to speak, if you want your marriage to be strong. Heard a story about a woman that wanted to divorce her husband in the worst way. She went to an attorney and said, I want to divorce my husband, but I want this to hurt him. I want him to feel a lot of pain. And the attorney said, oh, really? Well, okay, I have a plan for you. He says, for the next 3 months, I want you to smother your husband with affection. Compliment him constantly. Tell him what a great guy he is, how much you care for him. And then when that time has come to an end, you'll drop the divorce papers on him. He won't know what happened. He won't see it coming. It'll even be more painful. She says, I'll do it. And so for the next 3 months, she complimented her husband, affirmed her husband, told her husband how much she loved and appreciated him. And when the 3 months came to a close, the attorney called her and said, all right, let's get this divorce started. She said, divorce? We're going on our second honeymoon. You see, the point is, she did what she probably should have been doing all along. And in the same way in our life as Christians, when we're doing the things we should always be doing every day, getting up and reading the Bible, having a prayer life, being involved in our church, sharing our faith, when we do these things, it fuels the fire of revival and keeps that fire burning. But when we neglect those things, we begin to fade.

0: Zach Williams singing about revival and an old church choir on Refresh. Well, Pastor Greg, most of us have heard the phrase, many hands make light work. I was reading Nehemiah chapter 3 the other day, and boy, that whole chapter is a case in point. Many, many, many hands contributed to the rebuilding of the walls of Jerusalem, and they got that job done quickly.
1: Yeah.
0: We want to thank the many hands that make it possible for us to bring Refresh to our listeners, don't we?
1: Yes, we do, Dave, and you know, everybody counts. I'm thinking about how when they were rebuilding the walls of Jerusalem under the direction of Nehemiah, that each person was told to build the portion of the wall nearest to their house. Doesn't that make sense? Because, you know, I would want that part of the wall to be secure, so I would be safe. So I'm going to give special attention to the part of the wall that's near my house. And I've always thought that, you know, when we talk about a spiritual awakening in America, it should start with each individual home. It should start with your home. Or if you're single, just with your life and in the decisions you make as you look for that person God has chosen for you and plan your future. But when we all pitch in, we can get a lot done. And we're going to ask you to pitch in and help build your portion of the wall near your home, because our radio broadcast touches people all around the country and even the world. But I'm sure it impacts you as well. So often people come up to me, or they write me, or they come in on social media and talk about how a radio program that they heard, one of our shows, really impacted them. 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So, Dave, why don't you tell the folks listening what it means to become a Harvest partner?
0: 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I'm David James. With all the challenges we've all experienced, it might be easy to get discouraged and even scared for the future. Pastor Greg has some advice on that.
1: We're living in crazy times right now. Just when you thought it could not get any worse, it did. We have a lot of people afraid in America. Many are filled with stress and anxiety. And something is new that psychologists have coined a phrase for, they call it doomsday anxiety. It includes the fear or worry about the end of the world or life as we know it. It involves symptoms like chronic nightmares, an underlying feeling of fear, and an obsession with the news as they doom scroll through the online post. Doom scrolling is what they call it right now. So how are we reacting? Well, in America, a lot of kids are just partying away. Crime is up. Shootings are up. And we see people partying like there's nothing to worry about. I think they're taking the advice of Prince, party like it's 1999. No, folks, we need God's help. I wonder if I'm talking to somebody right now that is stressed out to the max. It seems like what could not go wrong just went wrong. When it couldn't get any worse, it actually got worse. And now we have these little devices. We all carry the cell phone, right? And this only adds to the anxiety. I remember when cell phones first came out, I was so excited. They were about the size of a World War II walkie-talkie. It was fittingly called the Brick, made by Motorola. It had a battery life of like 9 minutes. And you carried them around. You thought, you're so high-tech. I've got my cell phone. Then they got smaller and smaller. And now in many ways, they control our lives. And so I have a way for you to get rid of your stress tonight. Are you ready? John chapter 14, Jesus says, let not your heart be troubled. You believe in God, believe also in me. In my Father's house are many mansions. If it were not so, I would have told you, I go to prepare a place for you. And if I go and prepare a place for you, I will come again and receive you unto myself, that where I am, you may be also. And where I go, you know, and the way you know. Thomas said, Lord, we don't know where you're going. How can we know the way? Jesus said, I am the way, the truth, and the life, and no man comes to the Father except through me. Now here's the first thing Jesus says. If you're troubled, if you're filled with anxiety because of doomsday scrolling, if your heart is shuddering, here's the first thing Jesus says. His cure for heart trouble, if you will. Believe what God says in his word. He says, don't be afraid, because if you're a Christian, you're going to heaven.

0: Aren't you glad that Jesus is our voice of truth? That he's for us, not against us? Cats and Crowns on Refresh. And if Jesus isn't your voice of truth, is it because you have doubts about him? Patrick Gregg shares that before he came to know Jesus, he had doubts too.
1: When I became a Christian at the age of 17, I was a skeptic. I lived a hard life. My mother was married and divorced 7 times. She was a raging alcoholic. All I saw was bad behavior of adults fighting and passing out at night. And I was wondering, what is life all about? I don't see any adult that I know that I want to be like. And these kids that I hang around with, they don't know any more than I know. And I was searching, and I transferred over to this high school called Harbor High School in Newport Beach, California. And there was a lot of Christians there because the Jesus movement was in full swing. And one of my friends warned me, Greg, stay away from the Jesus freaks. And I said, the last thing Greg Laurie will ever do is become a Jesus freak. Yeah, famous last words. I thought they were a little nutty. I thought they were a little weird. I thought, where do these people come from? I thought they were like, you know, one taco short of a combination plate, maybe. But one day I went across the campus and there was a group of Christians sitting there singing their songs about God. And that was the first time I heard this evangelist named Lonnie speak. And he said, Jesus said, you're for me or against me. And I looked around at the Christians and I thought, well, I'm not one of them. Does that mean I'm against Jesus? I don't want to be against Jesus. I've always acknowledged he existed. I've always sort of believed in him or what I knew of him. I'd seen all of his movies. But it was the first time that the idea of having a relationship with God was presented to me. And Lonnie gave this invitation for people to come to Christ. And kids got up and walked forward. On a high school campus, I thought, there's no way I would ever do that. Next thing I knew, I was up there praying. And that was the day Christ came into my life. And I have never regretted making that decision. Maybe you came here as a skeptic, someone that wasn't sure if this was all true. And I want you to think for yourself, because I believe God is speaking to some people's hearts right now. And this is what you've been looking for. Not religion, not a bunch of rules and regulations, a relationship with God. Jesus says, behold, I stand at the door and I knock. If any man will hear my voice and open the door, I will come in. Only you can say, Jesus, come into my life. Forgive me of my sin. You say, well, maybe next Sunday. No, not next Sunday. Maybe tomorrow. No, not tomorrow. You may never have another moment like you have right here, right now, to come to Christ. Don't miss it. Jesus is passing by. He's here. He's ready to forgive you, but you must call out to him. The Bible says, whoever will call upon the name of the Lord will be saved.

0: Lincoln Brewster on Refresh with Pastor Greg Laurie. God saves us from our sins because of what Jesus did on the cross for you and for me. Did you know that he wants to have a personal relationship with you? That's right. And Pastor Greg, if someone would like to say yes to Jesus Christ right now and have the hope of heaven, I know you'd like to lead them in a simple prayer. Would you do that?
1: Sure, I'd love to. A simple prayer is right. In fact, I would like to just pray a prayer, and I would ask you to pray it after me right now. Pray these words, Lord Jesus, I know that I am a sinner, but I also know that you are the Savior because you died on the cross for my sin and you rose again from the dead. Jesus, come into my life and forgive me of every sin I've ever committed. I choose to follow you from this moment forward. Thank you for hearing this prayer. Thank you for answering this prayer, Lord. And I pray all of this in Jesus' name. Amen. If you just prayed that prayer and meant it, I want you to know on the authority of Scripture, God Almighty has heard your prayer and he will answer this prayer. You are now a newly minted child of God. So congratulations, you've made the right decision and welcome to the family of God. I want to send you a special gift because of that prayer you've just

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Good afternoon and welcome to the Narrow Path radio broadcast. My name is Steve Gregg and we're live for an hour each weekday afternoon taking your calls. And if you'd like to be on the program, you have questions about the Bible or the Christian faith you'd like to discuss on the air or you disagree with the host, want to tell us why, I'll be glad to hear from you today. The number is 844-484-5737. That's 844-484-5737. Now, a few announcements here. Boy, I tell you, I...

0: I was really, I must have some issues with short-term memory or something like that, because yesterday I thought it was the weekend coming up. I thought it was Friday, and it was actually only Thursday. So I said, have a good weekend, and I still hope you do, but I didn't realize I was going to be on today, and I was glad to be reminded it's only Thursday, because I don't look forward to weekends. I look forward to broadcasts. I look forward to these kind of things. So some of you must have thought that was pretty strange for me to say, have a good weekend. That's just a senior moment for me. And another thing I forgot to say, I mentioned that today I do have a debate online, and I thought it was this morning. I thought it was going to be this morning. It's actually this evening. And so that gives me another opportunity to announce it. There is a fellow who wants to debate me on the subject of once saved, always saved. Now, his position is that of free grace, which means he's not a Calvinist. Calvinists do believe in once saved, always saved, but they have a very different way of looking at it. Calvinist position is if you fall away, you're not saved because you never were. If you are really saved, you will persevere. That's the fifth point of Calvinism, perseverance of the saints. You'll persevere, and therefore you won't fall away, and therefore you won't lose your salvation. But the free grace position is different. And that is, they do not deny that a Christian can fall away, can lose the faith, can apostatize from God. But they just say, even if you do, you're still saved. So they've got really kind of what we used to call a greasy grace kind of a position. And that's what I'm going to be debating against this evening. Now, anyone can join that. It's on one of those YouTube debate forums. The podcast is called Standing for Truth. A young man named Donnie Budinski is the moderator, and I think that's his channel. I've debated people on other subjects on that channel before. But they always approach me. I'm never looking for debates, but this one gentleman has wanted to debate me on this point. He heard me debate somebody else on the subject, and I guess felt like the view needed a revisiting. So that'll happen tonight at 5 o'clock Pacific time. That's 2 hours after we go off the air. That is after our live broadcast ends. So we end here at 3 o'clock Pacific time, 2 hours later at 5 o'clock Pacific time. This will be 8 o'clock Eastern time, of course, this evening. We have this debate live streamed. And if you want to know where to find it, you can find it a couple of places. I know that our ministry Facebook page has a link to it, but also our regular web page has a link to it. If you go to thenarrowpath.com, look under the tab that says announcements, and you'll find a link to that debate. So that's coming up essentially 3 hours from now. And if you want to join us, as far as I know, I don't think there's any limit on the streaming capacity. Maybe there is, but that's happening tonight. It's not happening this morning. It's happening tonight. And with that, I don't think I have anything else to announce, except our lines are almost full. There looks like there may be one line open if you want to join us, 844-484-5737 is the number. All right, we're going to talk to Max from the Bronx, New York. Hello, Max. You're on the air. Welcome.
1: Hey, Steve. God bless you.
0: Thank you.
1: All right, now, I'm going to say three quick things. For anyone who has not seen Steve, if you do not know how he looks, you must attend one of the Zoom and check this guy's hair out. First of all, he's a very handsome guy. Second of all, he has a full head of hair, nice and white. I mean, it looks amazing. I hope when I get older, all my hair looks like that. You know,
0: all
1: nice
0: right.
1: And
0: I don't
1: white
0: think
1: like
0: that. I don't think that's your question, though. Like, how did I keep my hair?
1: No, I just wanted to say that. I said I had three things real quick. So, all right, I'm moving on real quick. The next thing, dealing with the, back in the days, this is the question. This is the backdrop. And I went on one of these sites, right, because I was thinking about maybe I'd get married back then. It's like 10 years ago. And I met a lady who said she was a virgin. She was like at least in her 40s. And what was interesting about that is, she said she was married before. And I said, well, then you can't be a virgin. She says, well, no, I still am. I said, how is that possible? She said, well, the guy I was with that I was going to marry, I married him that, and that night he talked so much that we went to sleep and we never did anything. And he kept doing that. Finally, when I demanded that we do something, he said, oh, I'm sorry, I can't. I have ED, you know, I have diabetes or something. He said that he couldn't do it. So basically, he lied to her by not telling her this problem. And she said she got a divorce. So I was like, wow, that's interesting. I never heard something like that before. I said, so my question was, thinking about that, I decided to ask you that question. If someone lies or holds back information before they get married, is that grounds for divorce, a valid divorce? So is it valid whether they hold the question back or rather hold the information back, or a bold-faced lie that they say something to that nature? Is that grounds for divorce? That's my question.
0: Well, yeah, okay, that's a good question. I consider from what Scripture says that being married involves two things. One is a covenant vow that is made by both parties. That's usually what happens at a wedding. The second thing is consummating those vows with sexual intercourse. Now, I get that from the Bible. When Jesus said we shouldn't divorce, he said, what God has joined together, let not man put asunder. That is, you shouldn't break up with, if you've become one flesh. If God has joined you as one flesh, then you shouldn't break up. Now, Paul, in another place, in 1 Corinthians chapter 6, tells us that a person actually does become one flesh in a certain sense, even with a prostitute, if he has sex with her. Which means that the one flesh union, whatever else we may say about the, you know, the permanence of a relationship with a prostitute, we'll deal with that another time. Of course, that doesn't include a vow, so that doesn't have the elements of a marriage. But a marriage involves a vow and the two becoming one flesh, which Paul obviously identifies with the sexual union. And therefore, it seems to me that this couple was never married in the biblical sense. Now, of course, that he did not tell her in advance that he was impotent or could not have sex with her makes him having, you know, elicited her vows fraudulently. Because, of course, nobody gets married, unless they've talked it out and decide they're going to do it anyway, but nobody gets married, you know, without assuming there's going to be a consummation of the vows. And if the husband or wife knows that they do not intend to consummate, but they're not letting the other one know that, well, then that's a fraudulent situation. You know, even the Catholic Church, which has a very low tolerance for divorce, in fact, I'm not really sure the Catholic Church allows any divorce, they will allow annulment in a case, I think, like this, because obviously the marriage is not consummated. It doesn't really require a divorce because it's an unfinished transaction. And so based on Scripture, I would say that in a case like that where the woman married a man but she's still a virgin because he wouldn't consummate it with her, I think that for her to divorce and marry someone else is, frankly, possible because the man has breached the contract, in fact, and it was never consummated. That's my understanding. And so, yeah, I mean, if you meet a woman like that, you wonder, well, is she really available before God to marry again? My guess is that she is. I mean, it's not just a guess. It's an educated guess. But, I mean, as I understand the Scriptures, she has not really ever been fully married before. All right. I hope that helps, brother. Josh in West Hill, California. Welcome to the Narrow Path.
2: Hi, Steve. Thanks for taking my call.
0: Uh-huh.
2: So my question is on Romans 11:28. I was listening to your verse-by-verse lecture on it and was just having trouble understanding part of it.
0: Okay.
2: The question is, in the verse, I'll just read it because it's short, but it says, As regards the gospel, they are enemies for your sake. As regards election, they are beloved for the sake of their forefathers. My question is, I think you said that they, in the first clause, is referencing the Jewish people, but in the second is referencing the faithful remnant. But it's difficult for me to see that because they seem parallel, and it seems like it's referencing the same. And when it says beloved for the sake of their forefathers, I know you say God is not a respecter of persons, but that seems like the Jewish people are special in some sense because of that. be loved for the sake of their forefathers. So I'd love to hear your perspective.
0: Sure. Oh, I'm glad you brought this up. So many people, I think, misunderstand this statement of Paul's. This comes as the, you know, it's at the conclusion of a 3-chapter-long discussion about the state of Israel. Not the political state of Israel, but the condition of the people of Jews, of ethnic Israel. And he begins, of course, that discussion mentioning there's two Israels. There's one that's comprised of all who are descended from Jacob. That would be ethnic Israel. But he says there's another Israel, and not everyone in that first Israel is in the second Israel. He said they are not all Israel who are of Israel, meaning there's an Israel, a smaller Israel, within the bigger Israel. The bigger Israel is the ethnic Jewish race. Then within that, there's an Israel that all the others, you know, are not necessarily in. So he starts out by saying, if you want to know the status of Israel before God, you have to first of all decide who Israel is. And not everyone who's Jewish is in that Israel. Now that's, I mean, he establishes that at the beginning. He doesn't just make that point and forget it and go somewhere else and talk about something else. This is his thesis position. This is his thesis statement. Everything he says after that amplifies this, doesn't contradict it. So when we get further on down, we see that God has, the potter has taken one lump of clay, which is ethnic Israel, and divided it into two vessels. This is in Romans 9:21. Does not the potter have power over the clay from the same lump? Now, there's only one lump of clay here. That's Israel. He's using, you know, Isaiah and Jeremiah, both referred to God as the potter and Israel's the clay. So he's not explaining that. That's understood. The lump of clay is the ethnic Israel. And God takes that one lump as a potter, and he divides it into two vessels, one vessel for honor, another for dishonor. Now, what he means is, of course, there's the Israel of God, which is the true Israel. They are the vessel that God has taken from the ethnic Israel and made a vessel for honor. The other Israelites, those who are not the true Israel, but they are of Israel, they are the portion of the clay that is made into a vessel for dishonor. So Paul's saying there's a distinction here between, even within Israel, there's a real Israel to whom the promises apply, and then there's an ethnic Israel, which is a much larger group, to whom the promises don't apply. And he says this in chapter 9, verse 27. He says, Isaiah also cries out concerning Israel. What? Though the number of the children of Israel be as the sand of the sea, only the remnant will be saved. Okay, well, in the Old Testament, there are statements in the Bible that says Israel will be saved. When the Messiah comes, Israel will be saved. But Paul's pointing out, yeah, the Israel that will be saved is the remnant, the smaller Israel, not the whole ethnic group. The children of Israel, the ethnic group, may be as numerous as the sand of the sea, but only the remnant of them are to be saved. And this is Paul's argument all the way through. In chapter 11, verse 1, he says, I say that has God cast away his people? Certainly not. For I also am an Israelite of the seed of Abraham, the tribe of Benjamin. God has not cast away his people whom he foreknew. Okay, so some people say Paul's saying, has God cast away the nation of Israel? No, that's not the question. The question is, has God cast away his people? Who are they? The ones that he foreknew. Well, who are they? They're the ones that in Romans 8, you know, a few chapters earlier, verse 29, it says, whom he foreknew, he also did predestinate to be conformed to the image of his son. So the ones that he foreknew are the believers. They're his people. Not those that Jesus said are the children of Satan. They're not God's people, although they're Jewish by birth. Only the believers are God's people. So he says, has God cast away his people? Of course not. God never has cast off his people. His people are the ones, he says, whom he foreknew. And then Paul says, I'm an example of that. I'm a Jew. I'm of the seed of Abraham, of the tribe of Benjamin. In other words, hey, I'm a believing Jew. I haven't been cast off. Now, Paul is not denying that unbelieving Jews have been cast off. He makes it very clear they have been. Later on in chapter 11, he's talking about the olive tree, which is Israel. He says the unbelieving natural branches have been cut off the tree. They're not part of it anymore. They have been cast off. Not irreparably. I mean, they could repent, he says. If they don't remain in unbelief, they can be grafted back in. But there's no prediction that they will. And it certainly was not the case that they did. Paul was talking about Jews in his time who were unbelievers and unsaved. They were like branches lopped off the tree. He certainly never predicted that those branches would be grafted back in, because if he did, he was a false prophet, because they weren't. Almost all the Jews who rejected Christ in Paul's day probably remained in the state of unbelief, though some, like Paul, did believe. Okay, so we're talking about the nation of Israel as an ethnic group in which there is a saved remnant. Paul is part of that remnant. And he says in verse 5, Romans 11, 5, even so at this present time, there is a remnant according to the election of grace. That is in Israel. There are some saved Jews. They're the remnant. They're the true Israel. God has not neglected to fulfill his promises to Israel. The true Israel have been saved, just like the prophet said Israel would be saved through the Messiah. Now, in verse 7, chapter 11, verse 7, he says, what then? And this gets to verse 28, which you asked about. What then? Israel, and it here means ethnic Israel, as a whole, has not obtained what it seeks. But the elect, in the Greek, this is the ekloge, the election. The King James says the election, which is better than elect. The election have obtained it, and the rest were hardened. Okay, what's he said? There's this large group of Israel who have not obtained salvation, but the elect within them have. They have obtained it, and the others were hardened. Okay, so there's a partial hardening of Israel made up of those who reject Christ. But there's the election, the ekloge. They have received it. Not they will, they have. He's not talking about some future for Israel. He's talking about the fact that even at this present time, he says in verse 5, he says, even so then, at this present time, there's a remnant. And he says, the election have received the promises. God's promises do not have to be fulfilled in the future. They have not been stalled. They have not been postponed. The elect Jews, the only ones that he made these promises to, have come into that. Now, when you get to verse 28, where Paul says, concerning the gospel, they are enemies for your sake, but concerning the election, they are beloved for the sake of the fathers. Now, twice we have the words they are. Those words are in italics in any good Bible because they're not in the Greek. The sentence is very choppy in the Greek. How it reads in the Greek is this: concerning the gospel, enemies for your sake. Concerning the election, ekloge, beloved for the Father's sake. Now, in other words, there's two different categories here. The enemies are in one category, and they're contrasted from the election. Now, notice the election, the ekloge, same thing he said in verse 7. Israel as a whole has not obtained, but the election have. What Paul has already done and set a precedent for is distinguishing between Israel as a whole on the one hand and the election, the remnant, on the other. The Israel as a whole has neglected or failed to come into the promises. The election have not failed to. They have come into the promises in Christ. Now, he's doing the same thing here. Concerning the gospel, enemies for your sake. Clearly, he's saying the nation of Israel that has rejected Christ are enemies of the gospel. I mean, there's no other way that line can be understood. But by contrast, concerning the election, which are a remnant, the ones that he already identified as separate from the larger group, in verse 7, same word, beloved for the father's sake. Now, what he means by that is God promised the fathers, Abraham, Isaac, and Jacob, that he would do certain things for their offspring. And God has elected a faithful remnant to whom he has fulfilled those promises to their fathers. But the rest aren't. Now, by the way, I should point out that this statement where he says they are beloved for the sake of the fathers, this is his rationale he gives for the fact that all Israel will be saved, two verses earlier. It says, and so all Israel will be saved, as it is written, the deliverer shall come out of Zion, he who will turn away ungodliness from Jacob. Then he says, concerning the gospel, enemies for your sake, concerning the election, beloved for the sake of the fathers. He's saying, because God honors his promise to the fathers, he has elected some of their offspring, the believers in Christ, namely, to fulfill those promises too. And they comprise the true Israel. Now, of course the true Israel is going to be saved. But he's already said in chapter 9, verse 6, if people have a memory that long, at the beginning of this discussion, he's already told us, they are not all Israel who are of Israel. So when he says all Israel will be saved, he doesn't mean all ethnic Israel. He's already said the Israel that matters isn't coextensive with the ethnic Israel. And he's already said this too in Romans 9:27. Even if the children of Israel are as numerous as the sand of the sea, only the remnant will be saved. Okay, so he's not going to turn around later and say, I changed my mind. I guess they'll all be saved just because they're Jewish. Well, then Paul must have forgotten how he started this conversation. And apparently a lot of people think he doesn't hold on to his thought very well. I have no problem seeing his thought the same all the way through. He's saying the reason that most Jews do not appear to be saved is because the promises never was that all of them would be saved. Only the election, only the remnant, only the Israel within Israel that are comprised of faithful believers, only they have promises made to them of salvation, and those promises will be fulfilled. All true Israel will definitely be saved. Now, someone says, but wait a minute, didn't Paul say in Romans 11:25, he distinguished Israel from the Gentiles? He said, hardening in part, or blinding in part, has happened to Israel until the fullness of the Gentiles comes in. Well, it's true. He does distinguish Israel from Gentiles in some of his passages. But he's been arguing that the Israel that matters is not the ethnic Israel. In fact, that ethnic Israel has been primarily hardened. So they're obviously not saved. But the true Israel has been saved and is being saved as we speak, as people who follow Christ come into that olive tree and are grafted in to that olive tree, which is Israel. And so when he says in verse 28, concerning the gospel, enemies for your sake, it's a broken sentence. It doesn't have, it's missing parts in the Greek, but it's not doubtful who he's referring to. He's talking about the people of Israel who reject Christ and are enemies of the gospel. That's what he says. That can hardly be ambiguous. But what's ambiguous is when he says, but concerning the election, or the ekloge, beloved for the sake of the fathers. Now, some people think that he's saying these two things are true of the same people. The Jews today are enemies of Christ, but they're still beloved because of their fathers. But, of course, what Paul's done all the way through, and I think is doing here too, is saying, no, Israel belongs to two different categories. There's two categories within Israel. One is those who are enemies of the gospel, and there's those who are beloved because of the Father's sakes, because they are the ekloge, the remnant. You can't just pick up a verse, especially when it's missing some key words, and you know, it's a little ambiguous if it just stands alone, but not too difficult if you're following Paul's train of thought. So that's how I would explain that, Josh. Got you? All right. I'm sorry. I didn't hear your voice, so I hung up. Didn't mean to hang up. You started speaking just so I hit the button. Okay. We're going to have to take a break here. We have another half hour coming, so don't go away. A few of our lines are open now, so if you want to be on the second half hour of the program, you can call now, and you can get through at 844-484-5737. That's 844-484-5737. All right, now you're listening to The Narrow Path, and if you have never heard us before, we are a daily program, an hour long on many stations. 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I've been on for 29 years doing this daily. It's just a commercial-free time. 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We'll look into that. 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And if they're selling time to sponsors too, they're double dipping. 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I looked into this the other day, and there is a possible innocent reason that some of you have heard commercials. 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In fact, that's very commonplace. That may be the issue here, because if your internet cuts off and then comes back in, they may play commercial again before it starts up again. Anyway, that's a thought. Our website's thenarrowpath.com. I'll be back in 30 seconds. Don't go away.
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0: 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My name is Steve Gregg, and we're live for another half hour taking your calls. If you have questions about the Bible or the Christian faith, maybe you disagree with the host, feel free to give me a call. The number is 844-484-5737. That's 844-484-5737. Our next caller is from Tyler in Dallas, Texas. Hi, Tyler. Welcome.
1: Hey, Steve. Well, I wanted to ask first for your debate tonight. Is that being live streamed or is it a pre-recording that we'll have to watch later?
0: As I understand it, it's going to be live streamed. However, I'm sure it'll be posted at the Standing for Truth website, I think it's called, podcast. So I think it'll probably be online for the rest of eternity, but it is streaming live tonight.
1: Okay. Well, my other question was, I wanted to get your take and really just to understand what is like the laying on of hands really mean? Because like I've been baptized and such, but I mean, I'm not sure if I had, hands laid on me in the way that it's maybe meaning in the Bible, when it talks about that. And they have their hands on me when they baptize me. Is that what it's meaning, or is it something separate?
0: It is something separate, and I'll give you the short answer and tell you where to find the long answer. I'll tell you the second thing first. If you want my long answer, like a whole lecture on the subject of the laying on of hands, considering every instance in the Bible and analyzing its use and so forth, there is a lecture called The Laying On of Hands at our website at thenarrowpath.com under topical lectures. It's in the series called Foundations. Foundations deals with the six things mentioned in Hebrews 6, verses 1 through 3, that are said to be the foundations of the faith. And the laying on of hands is one of those. So if you go to thenarrowpath.com, click the tab that says Topical Lectures, find the series called Foundations, and then find the lecture called The Laying On of Hands, and you'll get a very long and thorough answer. The short answer is, it does not appear to be absolutely necessary, but it was normative, and it was separate from water baptism, because we know, for example, in Acts chapter 19, when Paul evangelized some people in Ephesus, 12 men there he met, it says he baptized them in water in the name of Jesus, and then it says, and then he laid his hands on them, and they were filled with the Holy Spirit. So baptism in water, of course, involves touching them with your hands, but the laying on of hands, generally speaking, laying the hands on the head, is something that was done separately for the receiving of the baptism of the Holy Spirit. Now, can a person be baptized in the Holy Spirit without the laying on of hands? I'm sure they can. There have been instances in the Bible, but they're unusual. In Acts chapter 2, in the upper room, all the 120 that were in the upper room received the baptism of the Spirit without anyone laying hands on them. Of course, that was a unique case. It was the initial case, and we might say, well, can't expect norms to be established from that unique case. There's also another rather unique case, we could say, and that's in Acts chapter 10, when Peter was preaching in the household of Cornelius, and they all were filled with the Spirit and started speaking in tongues and stuff like that. And no one laid hands on them there. And then they were baptized physically after that in water. But that, too, was a very unusual case. It was the first time Gentiles were admitted into the church formally. And I won't go into that in detail now. I'll do more in my lectures. So a person can be baptized in the Spirit without the laying on of hands. And I've known people who have. But the norm was to lay hands on people to be baptized in the Spirit. And not only for that, they laid hands on the sick to recover also, and they laid hands on missionaries as they were sending them out, or even as church officials when they were, assigning them to ministries in the church, as, for example, the seven in Acts chapter 6 who were assigned to distribute food. Their hands were laid upon them. The laying on of hands, whatever else it may mean, certainly suggests partnership. It's as if the person laying hands on another is saying, "You by my hands resting upon you, I'm transforming you into an extension of my own hands. What you do, I'm authorizing to be done. And that's why Paul told Timothy, don't lay hands suddenly or prematurely on anyone, neither be participant in others' sins. Because if you ordain somebody to do something and they go out and do it under your authorization, and then they sin because of, you know, something you authorize them to do, they get into trouble, then that falls on you, you know, because you're authorizing them as sort of a symbolically an extension of yourself. And that's what I think laying on of hands is. Now, more than that, I mean, that would have to do with, of course, ordaining missionaries and send them out. And maybe even with the baptism of the Holy Spirit, since it's the official welcoming of somebody into the church. Now, I do believe people may be in the church today who've not been baptized in the Spirit, but that wouldn't have been the case in biblical times. In biblical times, they baptized in water, then they laid hands on them right away. That was part of what was expected to take place on the day of your conversion. That's why when the people said to Peter in Acts 2:38, what must we do, or 2:37, what must we do, the people who wanted to become Christians, he said, well, repent and be baptized, every one of you, in the name of Jesus Christ for the remission of sins, and you shall receive the gift of the Holy Spirit. Now, all that was supposed to happen at once. That was expected to happen at once. That's because the early church practiced that faithfully and regularly. They didn't consider it normative at all to have someone say a sinner's prayer and they didn't get baptized in water. And they didn't consider it normative for a person to be baptized in water and not have hands laid upon them to be filled with the Spirit. But modern churches have neglected some of those things. And God still does business personally with individuals. Though, I think it'd be far better if the church practiced biblical church practices. We can't assume there was no advantage in doing it their way, or nothing to be superior about it. But in an age where the church is basically compromised, has more traditions guiding it than apostolic practices and so forth, we can't expect God just to, leave the sinner alone who turns to him just because the church is negligent. And I do believe that people do get saved. They do get healed sometimes. They do get baptized in the Holy Spirit without some of these things happening, only because there's no church practicing it around them to do it to them. But I do believe that when things like healing is done through the laying on of hands, and Jesus, of course, did it that way too in some cases, though not always. The apostles also did in some cases, but not always. I believe it's simply a way of saying that this is Jesus touching you. This is a member of his body, of his flesh and his bones. The laying on of hands by a true Christian who's praying for you is the hand of Jesus. We are his hands and his feet. We're his flesh and his bones. And therefore, by receiving such benefits through the laying on of hands of Christian people, even if we believe and that Jesus could do that for me without any people doing that, Jesus could just directly give me that healing or whatever, or the baptism of the Holy Spirit, without anyone laying hands on me. I believe that's possible, but there's a reason they did it the way they did. And I think it is because it was to affirm in their own minds and hearts the understanding that what is done in Christ's name by one of his agents, he is doing. He's the one doing it. And it's you're in a sense affirming his presence in the church and his authorization of the church to do such things in his name. And this is something I think the apostles felt was the right thing to do, and I can't disagree with them. But if you've never had hands laid on you, the real issue is not, do you have to have hands laid on you? The real question would be, has the Holy Spirit come upon you in power or not? If he did when you were converted or when you were baptized, well then, like the household of Cornelius, I don't suppose you need to seek hands laid upon you. But if that hasn't happened, if the Holy Spirit hasn't come upon you in power, then maybe that's what's missing. And to find Christians who practice that. I believe you'll find such practices in almost all Pentecostal or charismatic churches. And I won't say that everything about those churches is something I can recommend. But if you say, well, the church I go to doesn't believe in that stuff. Well, I'll tell you, Pentecostal churches and charismatic churches, at least to their credit, do believe in that stuff. But just because someone lays hands on you doesn't mean you have to join their denomination. But, yeah, listen to my lecture, The Laying Out of Hands. Go to thenarrowpath.com. Click the tab that says Topical Lectures. Find the series called Foundations. And you'll find that lecture in that series. Thanks, Tyler. Good talking to you. Wayne in Chesapeake, Virginia. Welcome. Hey, Wayne.
2: Hey, Steve. I should talk with you. Thanks for taking my call.
0: Uh-huh.
2: Chuck Smith passed away years ago, and yet you still have, there's still many Calvary chapels that continuously exist for the, seems like, for the purpose of pushing the rapture. It's, I know I probably sound like it's frustrated in my voice, but how can they continue to preach the rapture when...
0: Well, let me just say this. They preach it because they believe it's what the Bible teaches. Now, I think you were probably about to say, when Chuck Smith predicted it would come by 1981, and it didn't, how can they still preach it? Well, there were people preaching the pre-trib rapture before Chuck Smith was born, and before anyone made any predictions about dates when it had to happen. Obviously, people who set dates are making a big mistake. First of all, Christ has not given us any of the data necessary to calculate what date it will be. So, and there's certainly no sense in getting people hyped up to think it's going to be on a certain date when we have no idea whether that's true or not. I know how he calculated because I know what he thought about this generation shall not pass and what he thinks about 1948 and so forth. I believe Chuck Smith was a godly man, a humble man, a loving man. I think he had all the traits in his character that a good leader would have. But he also had, as almost all Christians do, some strong beliefs that, you know, others would not agree with. And I'm one of those who doesn't agree with that view. I don't agree with the pre-trib rapture. And, of course, when somebody who does believe in it makes a firm prediction and it doesn't come true, it just, you know, they got egg on their face. It makes them look silly. It seems to debunk their view. Now, I don't believe that the pre-trib rapture is a biblical doctrine. I used to teach it, but then I studied the Bible and realized there's nothing in the Bible that teaches it. So, you know, I don't believe it's a biblical doctrine. I disagree with Chuck on that. Of course, he's now in heaven, so he knows what's true. We'll find out when we go. But, his people, his followers, believe in it. And that's why Calvary Chapels have continued. It would have been a strange thing, by the way, when there were like 1,400 Calvary Chapels already operating around the world before Chuck Smith died. It'd be a strange thing if he died and they all disbanded. I mean, to do that, they would have to have concluded that they were some kind of a cult or a heresy or something like that, which, if they concluded that about themselves, then lots of the largest denominations in the world would have to say that about themselves. So the Assemblies of God are dispensationalists and believe in a pre-trib rapture. It's one of the biggest, it's the biggest Pentecostal denomination in the country or in the world. Southern Baptist churches, a lot of them are dispensationalists and pre-trib. That's the biggest denomination in the country. Obviously, I disagree with Chuck and the Calvary Chapels on this rapture doctrine. That also puts me in disagreement with the Assemblies of God and Southern Baptists and a whole bunch of other groups. Many Christian Missionary Alliance churches, Evangelical Free churches, even some Wesleyan churches and so forth have held to dispensational views. And I'd have to say I disagree with them all on those points. But I don't see any reason why one of them needs to be more ashamed than the others. Except, of course, I mean, Chuck did make a huge error in setting a date. This he did, I think, honestly, out of a an understanding that he and most dispensationalists of his time believed. They believed that the date of Israel becoming a nation in 1948 signaled the beginning of the last generation. And they believed a generation in Scripture is 40 years, so they thought Jesus has to come back by 1988. And since they believe the rapture will happen 7 years before that, they thought the rapture has happened by 1981. Now, looking back, we can laugh at that and say how silly that looked, and as well as everybody else throughout history who set dates. Everyone who set dates has something in common with everyone else who has. They've all been wrong. And I don't know why anyone doesn't learn the lesson from that, especially when Jesus said it's not for you to know the times or the seasons that the Father has put in his own authority. So I just think it's a big mistake. That may have been the biggest mistake of Chuck's career. I don't know. But because he made that mistake, it doesn't mean that the whole church's the denomination he founded suddenly has to disband, because that poor prediction on his part does not define everything about his ministry. I mean, he taught through the Bible verse by verse on every doctrine and things like that. It's true he placed a much bigger emphasis than I think the Bible does on eschatology and Israel and things like that, but it wasn't all he was about. So, yeah, I don't agree with Calvary Chapels, and they don't agree with me, but they're not alone. Lots of Christians hold the same view. And, yeah, Chuck did something that he probably should have been wiser than to do. I still highly respect him for other things, because he was a great Christian man in most respects. He wasn't some kind of a cult leader, I don't believe. Anyway, those are my thoughts on your question. Yeah, go ahead.
2: It just seems like to me that, after he passed away, it would be like, okay, it's time to rethink the rapture and all that.
0: Well, no, not him. Not when he fell. When the rapture didn't happen by 1981, that was the time they probably should have really rethought things. Just like the Jehovah's Witnesses have made several predictions about dates in the 20th century that Jesus would return. And every time those dates didn't come true, the Jehovah's Witnesses should have rethought that. They should have, well, maybe we don't know what we're talking about when we talk about that. And Calvary Chapel definitely, as a movement, should have rethought that. Not when Chuck died, certainly, because the death of Chuck Smith doesn't invalidate anything he said. He never said he wouldn't die. But, of course, if he said, well, by my way of looking at it, the rapture has to come before 1981, and it didn't, that would be the reasonable time for him and others to rethink the doctrine. And I don't know to what degree he did. Maybe he did more than I think. But they remain convinced of the doctrine based on the way they understand certain scriptures. I think they are not understanding those scriptures in their context very well at all. But it is an honest mistake that many of them are making, in my opinion. And Chuck's death or being alive wouldn't necessarily signal a reason for them to break the whole movement up. It might, I mean, again, the failure of the rapture to come in 1981 probably signaled a good reason for that movement to rethink their eschatology, or at least to rethink their whole emphasis that Jesus is coming soon, because they clearly don't know how to tell that or not. All right, let's talk next to Corrine in New York, New York. Hi, Corrine. Welcome. Thanks for calling.
3: Hi, Steve. I have a question, and this is something that I've been struggling with, and I'm hoping that you could help me. I'm looking for guidance. I was told that I was called to be an evangelist. This was like in the pandemic. But then again, after visiting that church, the pastor asked me, like, what happened to your ministry? And I said, well, I was told to wait. And he asked me, like, who told you that? I said, some other pastor told me, you know, to wait. So I begin to ask him, like, okay, how does it go about this evangelist? He said, yes, you're called to this office, but just wait until God is, you know, finished dealing with you. So what I want to know is whether God is still preparing me, or am I holding back myself? And how do you know if you're holding back yourself? Because there were times when I feel like I would go on the Facebook and minister, on the TikTok, and just minister to people. I would go on the street, but all of a sudden I'd find myself pulled back from all that.
0: Well,
3: you could give me the answer after here.
0: Okay, but let me get this clear. You're saying that God has called you to be an evangelist, but you haven't started yet because there was a pastor who told you to wait until a better time that God has in mind? Is that what you're telling me?
3: Oh, the pastor told me that I was called. God has called me to be an evangelist. That's
0: he told you. Okay,
3: that.
0: Gotcha. I got you.
3: Yeah,
0: okay.
3: And I decided to go to the seminar school in 24 to, like, you know, let me go see what this evangelist is all about.
0: Okay, well, let me jump in here because we're going to run out of time otherwise. Yeah, I would not assume that I'm called to any particular ministry because some pastor told me so. I would assume it to be so if it proved to be true, if that was my gift, and if that's the way God was using me. You know, sometimes pastors will get it in their head that somebody's called to be this or that and tell them so, and then the person who's never done that thing thinks, oh, man, I better learn how to do this because that's what I'm called to be. Listen, pastors are very fallible. We were just talking to our previous caller about a very important pastor, one who believed in prophecy and the gifts of the Spirit, but who was mistaken significantly in a theological point. Pastors make mistakes. And I'm not saying you shouldn't hear it if your pastor is, you know, I think you've got an evangelistic gift. But he probably wouldn't say that legitimately unless you'd been out there doing evangelism and people were getting saved. That would be the only grounds I know of for a pastor to tell you seem to have an evangelistic gift. If, on the other hand, he just wants to see more people out there doing evangelism, so he's telling people randomly, I think you have an evangelistic gift, you should take a seminar on it, then his words are, anything a pastor says needs to be tested with reality, with Scripture and with reality. The Bible says God has given some evangelists, not all. It says some. He said he gave some apostles, some prophets, some evangelists, some pastors and teachers, but not everyone's an apostle or prophet or evangelist or a pastor or a teacher. Those are just some of the gifts. There's others. Now, you know, the pastor, therefore, can't really tell you, unless he's got a word from God, that you're going to be used as an evangelist. He might be expressing wishful thinking on his part. He might be using natural thought as thinking your personality would lend itself well. But the way you'll know if you're an evangelist is actually if that's how God is using you. Not if someone told you and you have to go out and go to school for it. In the early church, people didn't go to school to exercise their gifts. They had them. They had them or they didn't have them. And if they had them, that's what they were. If they didn't have them, that's not what they were. So, you know, you want to go online and you want to do some ministry to people, evangelize people, feel free to do it. I mean, that's how you'll find out if you have a gift of evangelism or not. You'll either see that people are responding and people getting saved and you're being effective, or you'll find you're not. And if you are, that probably would indicate that's your gift. So you know your gift not because someone told you that's your gift, unless they've seen it in operation. You just never noticed it yourself, but they noticed it before you did. And say, hey, you really seem to have a powerful evangelistic anointing here because people are getting saved. Well, then it's possible a person would tell you before you know. But I would think that when they tell you, you'd be able to look at your own life and say, well, yeah, that really does seem to be true. Look how many people have gotten saved through my witnessing to them. Maybe I do have an evangelistic gift. Anyway, don't put too much weight on what pastors say about you personally. I mean, if they critique you morally or something like that, then listen to them because they might see something. If they see something going on in your life that they can summarize for you, which you haven't put it together before, that may be good too. But whatever a pastor says about that kind of thing, just take it with a grain of salt and just see if that's how the Holy Spirit is, in fact, gifting and using you. And don't feel that if he isn't, that you have to become that because the pastor said so. Yeah, you really just can't. No, that could put you under bondage. Just walk with Jesus, walk in the Spirit, ask God to use you, and see how he does. If he uses you in evangelism, then probably you're an evangelist. If he uses you in teaching or encouragement or showing mercy or helps or giving or, you know, exhortation, those are gifts too. There's other things he might use you in. And then when you see how he's using you, then you can, you know, recognize what the gift is, because the gift will be in the area that God is using you. Thanks for your call. I'm just about out of time here. We got some people waiting, and yet a lot of times I'll put somebody on and we've got 1 or 2 minutes left, and then, you know, they hardly get their question asked before the music's playing. So I'm going to not put on a caller right now because we will be off the air in about 2 minutes here. So those of you who are waiting, I apologize. Feel free to call Monday, and we'll try to get to you, you know, in the order that you call in. So let me just say, I want to remind you that about 2 hours from now, I'll be engaged in an online debate with somebody whose position is once saved, always saved. He's a free grace advocate. If you don't know what that is, you can find out by watching. This is going to be online on the Standing for Truth podcast. And if you don't know where to find that, go to our website, thenarrowpath.com. Look under the tab that says Announcements. Scroll on down to today's date, and you'll see there a link to link you right to that page. And that's at 5 o'clock p.m. Pacific time, 2 hours from now, or, of course, 8 o'clock Eastern time. And all the in the flyover country, there's different times of time zones. Just do the math and join us if you'd like. That's in a couple hours on the Standing for Truth podcast. And then I'd also like to let people know, I was hearing today ministries complaining, as they often do in the summertime, saying, summertime is when our giving is down. Please dig deep and give more. I'm not going to tell you that. I don't think our giving is down. I've never noticed that God fails to provide during the summertime more than other times. God provides. And so we're never going to beg you and say, please send money, please send money. But we would like you to know that we are on the air because some people do send money, and that money goes entirely to the purchase of airtime. We have nothing else in our budget. Just buy an airtime. 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
12: Hello, I'm Keith Stevens. Welcome to a place where encouragement is contagious. This is Keep the Faith.
13: And I'm Donna Cruz. Well, it's a good thing people have time off around Independence Day because that's given Shannon Bream a chance to be with us today. Maybe you watch her give the news on TV or have read her book, The Women of the Bible Speak. Shannon, welcome.
14: Thanks so much for having me. One of the great privileges of my job is that I get to meet and talk with so many different people from so many walks of life. And it doesn't always make the headlines, but there is still so much good happening today. So, as we celebrate our freedom today, I hope you're encouraged. On Keep the Faith, that encouragement comes in songs and stories like these.
15: He said, I can totally embarrass you, but I don't do it. He said, I'm trying to be on your team, and I need you to be on my team. We have to work together. And we made the decision as brothers that we were going to start supporting and serving and helping each other.
16: What she didn't see and what she wouldn't be able to see is that, you know, two generations later, the making of the sandwiches turned into a homeless shelter for somebody.
17: Help is on the way. Help is on the way. Round in the corner. Help is on the way.
13: As a country music star, Rodney Atkins has had the chance to inspire a lot of people. But next on Keep the Faith, he shares about the inspiration he found from visiting a military

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I need a peace that only heaven knows.

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1: Hi, I'm Keith Stevens. It takes a special kind of person to put on the uniform and defend our freedom. It takes selfless dedication and honor. So on Keep the Faith, we're showing honor in return. Rodney Atkins is a country music star who was reminded just how amazing that sacrifice is when he was visiting a military base.
2: The first time I went to Afghanistan, and it was raining constantly. I didn't thought it was a desert. Well, it does rain, and it rains a lot when it does, and it was freezing cold. And so I woke up in the middle of the night, raining sideways, and I see over to the side of the path that I'm going, a Marine's out there, and he's working out, and what he's doing is had these humongous sandbags, and he would pick it up, and he'd carry it 20, 30 yards, and he'd drop it, and he'd pick it up again, then he'd walk it back 30 yards, and he'd drop it, and he'd pick it up again, and he just kept doing that, and I said, what are you doing there? He said, I just get a little PT in, slow workout. I said, but why now? Why in the middle of the night? It's raining sideways, and why would you do that now? And he said, well, because I never know when I'm going to have to carry one of my brothers or sisters back through the gates of hell. This is crazy what he signed up for. And it's just amazing that he's ultimately there for me. That sacrifice that he's putting out there, man, don't take it lightly.

0: When people say stop overthinking, that's terrible advice. I have an amazing overthinking machine. I've spent 45 years honing it. A better approach would be, what if I overthought the right things? If I can overthink something negative, guess what? I can overthink something positive.
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1: Hey, I'm Keith Stevens. With the people you love, you want to get below the surface and find out what they're really thinking and feeling. But how? Well, Nazareth knows the secret. It's laughter. And as a comedian, he's good at that.
2: Let's say you had a bad day at work, and you come home, and what do? You lay it on the wife and the kids. And I give an example. Let's say your son's at school or your daughter's at school. She had a bad day. She's been bullied or, you know, she had just a problem. And she comes home, and she's at dinner table, and you're coming, I hate my boss. I hate this job. I hate this. Do you think she's going to open up? She's not going to add to your problems. Kids do that. It's like mama's and dad are already upset. Why should I add to their misery? But when you come in and you're trying to tell a joke or something, just being funny, doesn't have to be funny. Just trying to, they said, you know what? Mom and dad are in control. They're in control. You know, I know there's problems. Everybody's suffering out, but they're in control. They're trying to be funny with us. Then give them a chance when you put them to bed at night and you know, they open up. Because they know, hey, you know, dad can handle it or mom can handle it. Also, it leaves a legacy. I mean, I had a lady that called. She said, I used to hate it when my dad in the morning comes to wake me up. He starts singing and sometimes he jumps on my bed to wake me up. I hated it. She goes, now my daughter's 16. Guess how I wake her up? I go in her room singing and I jump on her bed. It's amazing the power of laughter.

You can't do it all by yourself. I am fond of saying, because it's true, nothing worth doing can ever be accomplished by someone acting alone. Nothing. We all need help.

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11: I'll never forget, I was actually cleaning the toilet upstairs in the kids' bathroom, and I had this spiritual moment where I really do feel like my desires started to shift of like, I need rest, I need home,

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1: Hi, I'm Donna Cruz. You may find your schedule getting more and more crazy, and you need freedom. Christy Knuckles has been a worship leader for years, first with the band Watermark, and then with Passion. She's written a new book called The Life You Long For, and shares about the moment she knew something had to give.
2: At the time, I had littles, and we, at that point, you know, had kind of been toting them around just on tour. We would, you know, get on buses. That was sort of our lifestyle, and I truly hit a wall. Like, I was drained, and I'll never forget, I was actually cleaning the toilet upstairs in the kids' bathroom, and I had this spiritual moment where I really do feel like my desires started to shift of, like, I need rest. I need home. Like, it was sort of this call to even physically come home, but I think it was more of even just a spiritual call to come home and start living from God rather than for Him. Like, I'm a, you know, Jesus girl. I was raised in church. I'm a preacher's kid. I was, you know, doing all these things that were all good things, and most of us are doing good things. But for me, I had forgotten how to really live just from God. I ended up in Psalm 37 that morning. I call it my farm table epiphany, where the Lord just came and met me there. And He showed me this sort of a picture of a bullseye and a concentric circles. And I felt Him just speak to me that morning as I was reading His word. And He just said, what would it look like to just hit the bullseye? What if you hit the bullseye and then I took care of all these outer rings of your life? And I realized that not everyone can do that, and God's not calling everyone to specifically do that, but for us, and I think for me in general, I needed to stop the pace and slow down and sort of just reorder, literally, like, reprioritize my life, where I started learning to live from God.

We have neutered the power of the word hope in our modern day vernacular. We'll say things like, I hope it doesn't rain, or I hope I get a parking spot. But I've defined hope this way. I believe that hope is a quality that is placed inside of our hearts by Almighty God, that places a transformative demand upon us to believe for the absolute best outcome. Without hope, there is no life. So every episode of life has the foundation of hope.

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5: 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She was life-flighted to a local children's hospital. A friend of ours at church got wind of what was happening and started a angel prayer. And I could feel the moment that people started to pray, because the strength that God gave us was immeasurable. Ultimately, our daughter is fine after 5 days in intensive care unit. Many people don't fall 15 feet on the concrete and live to tell about it, but our daughter did. And that's only because of God's amazing grace.

0: 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Another teenager fell victim to fake pills. 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
4: Found a place where encouragement becomes contagious. Welcome to Keep the Faith. I'm Donna Cruz. So glad you're here.
5: As we celebrate today, we're thrilled to be joined by Shannon Bream, a newscaster and author of The Women of the Bible Speak.
6: It's great to be here celebrating independence with you because I never want to take freedom for granted. It's such a gift to be able to worship freely, pursue our dreams, build a family, and have a say in creating the kind of country and world we want to see. And when you share a spark of that hope and encouragement, it becomes contagious. And that's how real change happens. On Keep the Faith, encouragement is what it's all about. And it sounds like this.

0: So the quality of people that you're attracting to yourself has less to do with them and more to do with you. And I know that's a hard pill to swallow for a lot of people, but it actually should be really exciting because that means that you can disconnect from this pattern.
1: Leadership, the essence of leadership is influence. And the essence of influence is agreement. If we want to lead our children in a certain direction, if we want to lead generations in a certain direction, it starts with agreement.
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1: Hey, I'm Keith Stevens. When you see the flag wave or the fireworks explode in the sky, what kind of feeling wells up inside of you? Shannon Bream delivers the news each day and has written a book called The Women of the Bible Speak. Now, she has a front row seat to the best our country has to offer.
2: It's been such a privilege over the years to meet many, many men and women who are currently serving in uniform or who have served, and they're veterans and have made enormous sacrifices. I think about Johnny Joey Jones, who our Fox viewers will recognize and see a lot. I mean, he was a young man who went off in service voluntarily for his country, as millions do and have through our history here in the United States. And he was a bomb tech, and he lost both of his legs. He went through a terrible trauma. But listen, he would never back down, and he's somebody who would go back today if he could. This is a guy who loves his country, doesn't ever regret serving his country, although a lot of people would look at him and say it's cost him enormously. And I've met so many veterans like that, who are people that gave willingly up front, have suffered greatly, and have done that with a smile on their face, not without struggles, not without despondence, not without times of recovery and trouble, but saying that they believe it was all worth it for the greater good and the greater cost. And so folks like Johnny Joey Jones and many other veterans in my life who have given and still bear the scars are people who inspire me to think, what things in my life can I overcome? What things do I need to be more grateful for? They show me that every time I speak with them.
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And so you got to get to the point of saying, God knows what literally is best for not only us, but also for eternity. So our disappointments and our greatest things that we maybe are crush of a dream or a disappointment, if we can step back and go, okay, it's about living my life and surrendering everything to Him, then we'll look at things differently and look back and say, Lord, thank you for what you did.

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7: I'm Donna Cruz on Keep the Faith, along with Keith Stevens and our friend Shannon Bream. So good to have you.
8: Thanks, guys. There is nothing like a good old-fashioned 4th of July cookout. Firing up the grill, cutting some fresh watermelon, and biting into one of those red, white, and blue popsicles. And I love the stories we sit around and tell. So I'm enjoying hearing some of those today on Keep the Faith. What's next?
9: 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And not some kind of belief that it'll happen, but beliefs about yourself.

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1: Hi, I'm Donna Cruz. 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
2: So often we find ourselves attracting the same type of relationship, the same type of person. But what we don't realize is that what we believe, we're becoming, and what we're becoming, we're attracting. So whatever you are, you're attracting. And so the quality of people that you're attracting to yourself has less to do with them and more to do with you. And I know that's a hard pill to swallow for a lot of people, but it actually should be really exciting because that means that you can disconnect from this pattern. You don't have to continue in this pattern, lather, rinse, repeat over and over again. Because if you take a really close look at what you're believing about yourself, then you'll see why you are attracting the people that you're attracting. And I have a lot of good stories. I can't tell you how many people, they've had these really long lists of what they want in a partner. All of these different attributes, and he has to have this, and she has to have that. But what they don't realize is that those lists are really walls. Those lists are walls of protection to keep all the bad eggs out, right? To keep all the bad ones away from us. The problem is that those lists cannot protect us from what's already inside of us. And so we're going to continue to let that one person get through the crack in the wall that's exactly like the other person that you met 2 years ago, just different clothes, different name, same old relationship scenario. But when we get rid of our own blind spots, our own filters, we begin to think of ourselves differently, then we will begin to attract people that value us the same way that we value ourselves.
3: I can't.

I remember Gallup poll, and the CEO of Gallup said that the single most important discovery that Gallup has ever made is what the world wants most is a good job. And I just believe as human beings, we're created in the image of God. And I imagine God at the very beginning as he's creating, he's an entrepreneur, he's an architect, he's a gardener, he's a parent. And we're created in his image to do those good works. As you

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9: I can't

Hi, I'm TV's Shannon Bream. With everything going on in the world, I get to bring a little bit of light into your world each day. And that's what Keep the Faith is all about too. So congratulations on 10 years of making encouragement contagious. Let's keep it up together.

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1: Hello there, I'm Keith Stevens. We can appreciate all the freedoms that make this country special, but there's always more work to do. So how do you help build an even better community? Andy Andrews is one of the top motivators in America and a New York Times bestselling author. Now, he's thought a lot about the path forward and shares his thoughts in his book, The Bottom of the Pool.
2: I was alone in my office one day and my cell phone rang. And it said blocked caller. It happened to be the spouse of a Supreme Court justice. She had seen me on television the day before, and she said, I was calling, I got your cell phone number, and I was calling to tell you, I was very disappointed. It's like, scared me to death. You know, what did I do? And she said, well, you had them right there, and you had taken them right down the pathway with all of your facts, and you didn't tell them what they better understand if our country's to change, and we got it. And I said, you know what? You're absolutely right. I did not tell them. Because I've seen people on opposite sides of some issue argue with each other just over and over my entire life, and I've never seen anybody right in the middle of an argument go, you know what, you're absolutely right, okay, I'm on your side. So I understand that what is needed here, what is needed in our country and our world, is leadership. But I'm talking about the right kind of leadership. Leadership, the essence of leadership is influence. And the essence of influence is agreement, not disagreement. If we want to lead our children in a certain direction, if we want to lead generations in a certain direction, it starts with agreement. And of course, she said, well, there's nothing we agree on anymore. And I said, I don't know about that. Do you want the best for your children? I think the answer is yes. Do you want God's best for your life? Yes, I do. Do you want the best for your life? Yes, I do. And so can we start to move towards something we call the best and agree that maybe neither of us know exactly what is best, but we want that destination. So let's move forward. See, with those little agreements, we can begin to move together.

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1: One of the things that that comes to mind is just the power of a song. It's kind of discouraging as a pastor sometimes that people can't remember what you preached last week or the week before, and rarely remember a sermon title, but they will remember a song. Songs are powerful. They capture a theme, a message, and drive it home. There's something about a song that will lift people up, and they'll remember the moment they heard this song and they pulled over on the side of the road and wept, or God touched their heart about their children and they decided to make some changes in their life. There's nothing like a song. Sermons can do that, but songs live. Songs continue to live after they're written.

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3: I've been married 30 years, and I have the most amazing brother-in-law. He died in his early 50s of cancer. And what was amazing about him is the entire time I knew him, I never ever heard him say one bad thing about any human being. If there was a situation where the conversation started going that way, he would guide it somewhere positive. He was a track coach, the most winning track coach in Michigan. He was 33 years, and they have a 5K race in his honor. And when he died, there were over 500 people there. He's just the encourager like we all should be.

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8: The psalmist David wrote, "How precious are your thoughts about me, O God. They cannot be numbered." Pastor Greg Laurie says we should return the favor.
9: It's so important to remember the Lord. You know, one way is just to say grace over a meal. I like that, don't you? When you get up in the morning and you start the day with scripture and prayer, that's a way to remember the Lord. When you set Sunday aside and say, this is the Lord's day, there might be things we can do, but we're going to go worship the Lord in church. That's a way to remember the Lord. This is-

0: So many of us spend so little time thinking about the Lord during the day, and yet we want to live with Him forever. God's Word has a bottomless supply of insights for life, but social media captures so much more of most people's attention. Well, today on A New Beginning, as Pastor Greg Laurie continues our Genesis series, we'll see how Noah remembered the Lord. It was his priority after reaching dry land following the flood. We'll learn a number of principles from following the life of this great patriarch.
1: Genesis chapter 6, the title of my message is God Keeps His Promises. Let's pray. Father, we're so glad you keep your promises to us. We don't always keep our promises to you, but even though sometimes we are faithless, you are always faithful. Now we ask you to speak to us from your word. I pray for anybody here who doesn't know you that this would be eye-opening for them, and they would want to get right with you. Or maybe someone who has stumbled and fallen in some way, shape, or form, that they could be restored after hearing this message from your word. We commit this Bible study to you now. In Jesus' name we pray. Amen. So we've all had promises made to us. Maybe some were broken. Maybe we made a promise to someone else that we broke. But the good news is when God makes a promise to us, He's good for it. You can take it to the bank. He always keeps His promises. And in fact, every time you see a rainbow, it's a reminder that God keeps His promises. Because the rainbow is a symbol of this covenant that He made with humanity after Noah and his family got out of the ark and landed safely. Now the Lord was promising something very special to them. And God keeps His promises to us. Someone said that there are at least 3,000 promises from God to us in the Bible. Well,

0: What are they? Here's just a few. You might want to write down these references. God promises to forgive you of all of your sins. 1 John 1:9 says, if we will confess our sin, he's faithful and just to forgive us our sin and cleanse us from all unrighteousness. God promises to give us a new life in Christ. Because over in 2 Corinthians 5:17 it says, if any man be in Christ, he is an altogether different kind of person. The old things have passed away, and behold, everything becomes fresh and new. I love that. One of the reasons I like it when it rains is everything gets cleaned. All the dirty cars are cleaned, right? And you might even see a rainbow afterwards. God makes all things new when we believe in him. He promises to be with us in our hard times. Maybe I'm talking to somebody right now going through a very difficult time. You feel as though you've been abandoned and you're alone. Well, here's what God says. When you go through deep waters, I'll be with you. When you go through rivers of difficulty, you will not drown. When you walk through the fire of oppression, you'll not be burned up and the flames will not consume you. God also promises to complete the work he has begun in your life. Philippians 1:6 says, I'm sure of this. He who began a good work in you will bring it to completion at the day of Jesus Christ. God also promises to give us peace in our hearts when we're tempted to worry, because we're told in Philippians 4:6, don't worry about anything, pray about everything, and the peace of God that passes all understanding will guard your heart and mind in Christ Jesus. God also promises to provide for your needs. Jesus says, don't be like the non-believers. All they think about is what they're going to eat, what they're going to wear, what they're going to drink. But rather seek first the kingdom of God and his righteousness, and all these things shall be added to you. One other promise I would like to focus on. Jesus promises that he will come again to our world. That's right. Jesus said in John 14:3, I will come again. And he means what he says, and he says what he means. It's interesting. I read a Gallup poll that revealed that 66% of the American people believe Jesus Christ is coming back to the earth in the future. 66%. That's more than the amount of Americans that claim to be born again. So even non-believers are believing Jesus is coming. I think even people who aren't Christians are alarmed at the state of our world right now. The turmoil, the upheaval, the unraveling before our eyes, it appears, of our own culture. And they're saying, is this like what the Bible was talking about? They're wondering, is Armageddon coming? Jesus is coming again. And there's a series of events that are going to happen in the end times. And they're a lot like dominoes closely stacked together. And when the first one falls, the others will fall in rapid succession. And those events in chronological order are the rapture, the revealing of the Antichrist, the tribulation period, the battle of Armageddon, the second coming, and then the millennium. So it starts with the rapture. That's the next event on the prophetic calendar. 1 Thessalonians 4:17 says, the dead in Christ shall rise first, and we which are alive and remaining shall be caught up together with them in the clouds, and so shall we ever be with the Lord. The word caught up is from the Greek word harpazo. It means to be taken by force. It's been translated into the word rapture. That is commonly used to describe this event. We're caught up to meet the Lord. And I bring this up because Jesus actually said it would be like it was in the days of Noah before the Lord's return. Matthew 24:37, Jesus said, the arrival of the Son of Man will take place in times like Noah's. Before the great flood, everyone was carrying on as usual, having a good time, right until the day that Noah entered the ark. They knew nothing until the flood came and swept everything away. The Son of Man's arrival will be like that. Two men will be working in the field. One will be taken, the other left behind. Two women will be grinding at the mill. One will be taken and another left behind. So stay awake, be alert. You have no idea when your master will show up. So we're talking a little bit about Noah last time and how evil things were and how Noah managed to walk with God when no one else did. But what does it mean to walk with God? It's really quite simple. If you take a walk with someone, the idea is to get in cadence with each other so you can have a conversation. And there's actually a verse in the book of Amos that gives an insight. It says, shall two walk together unless they have agreed? Unless they have agreed. So to walk with God is to be in agreement with him. In fact, this can be translated, can two walk together unless they've made an appointment? So you have an appointment with God, and I suggest you keep it. You remember that Adam had an appointment with God, or he would meet with the Lord in the cool of the day, and one day the Lord showed up in the Garden of Eden, and Adam was hiding. Why? Because he had sinned against the Lord. And God wants you to keep your appointment. You know, some people are always late for everything. Are you one of those people? Who are the late people? Raise your hand. See, well, you're raising your hand. You're owning it. You're the late people. Always late, always 15 minutes late, right? Why is that? You don't want to be late for your appointment with God. How many of you are punctual and always on time? Raise your hand. Oh, a few more of those people. Okay, now let me ask another question. How many of you who are punctual are married to a late person? Raise your hand. Interesting. Welcome to my world. I won't say who's who, but you might be able to figure it out. But anyway, and speaking of marriage, the word unless they have agreed also speaks of a betrothal. Can two walk together unless they've been joined as if in marriage? And the picture of us being married to Christ is used many times in Scripture. He's the groom, we're the bride, right? And my wife and I, you know, being married so many years, know each other very well. We'll go into a restaurant and we'll sit down, a restaurant we've been to before. And before Kathy even picks up the menu, I'll say, you're going to order this. And she'll ignore me. And she'll go through this whole process of asking many questions about, can I substitute that for this and this for that? And what about this other thing? And she goes around and around, and she always orders what I say she'll order, because I know what she's going to do. And she often knows the same about me. I'll forget something, she'll remember it. Between us, we have one complete brain, right? But here's the idea. I'm getting in sync with God. I know what God thinks about this. How do I know what God thinks about it? Because I read the Bible. And the Bible reveals God to me. And I know his thoughts. When we get into the Sermon on the Mount, effectively, you're reading the manifesto, the worldview of Jesus himself. That's why if you have a red letter Bible, the Sermon on the Mount is all red. All red, because it's just the words of our Lord. You want to know what Jesus thinks about these things? Well, of course, read the whole Bible. But in particular, in the Sermon on the Mount, you will see. So, can two walk together unless they have agreed? So, to walk with God means to get in sync with God, to be in rhythm with God.
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0: You know, I've heard people describe a trip to Israel as seeing the Bible actually come to life. Hey, everybody, Greg Laurie. And I've been to Israel many times, and I've led a lot of tours, and I have to say that's absolutely true. Listen, when you're walking on the same stones that Jesus himself walked on, well, that's something that's enriching to your faith. It's not just a travel experience. It actually energizes and enhances your study of the Bible. Think of it this way. It's a vacation with a purpose. And we're going to be taking a tour of Israel April 6 to 15, 2027. 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
1: Step right into biblical history. 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Well, we're learning some lessons from the life of Noah today, as Pastor Greg brings a message from the book of Genesis. Let's continue.
0: Number two, Noah was a witness for God. He was a witness for God. In 2 Peter, he's described as a preacher of righteousness. You know, though, he didn't have a lot of converts. In fact, he didn't have any. He lived 950 years and effectively outside of his family, did not have a single convert. But he stands as an example to all of those faithful seed sowers out there. You know, it's not my job to convert anybody. It is my job to faithfully communicate the gospel. So maybe you've shared the gospel with many people and no one has ever responded. Maybe you might want to think of breath mints. I'm not sure. Stop eating raw garlic before you engage people. There might be some extenuating circumstances here we could look at. But apart from that, your job is to deliver the message and leave the results in the hands of God. Well, Noah did that, but he did reach his family because Hebrews 11:7 says, by faith, Noah, being divinely warned of things not yet seen, moved with godly fear, prepared an ark for the saving of his household. Number three, Noah worked for God. He worked for God. He said, I want you to effectively build a giant boat. Now, there was no body of water nearby. It had never rained before. And Noah's building a giant boat, effectively like a big box that was unsinkable. In one of the greatest practical acts of faith in all of history, Noah cut down that first gopher wood tree to build this ark. You know, the Bible doesn't tell us he was a carpenter. He certainly wasn't a shipbuilder. But God called an unqualified man to do something. God does not call the qualified. He qualifies the called. Consider this fact. The ark was built by amateurs, but the Titanic was built by professionals. Okay? So sometimes it works out just fine. Now, when we think of the ark, we think this is impossible. That you could get all of those animals inside of that ark. Well, it's not impossible at all. And they didn't have to get every animal in there. They were only to carry air-breathing, land-dwelling animals and creeping things and winged animals like birds, aquatic life like fish and whales and other amphibious creatures obviously could be in the ocean around. They didn't have to have every breed of dog, for instance, out today. They just had to have the original two dogs before we started coming up with all of these weird oodles. Someone decided a poodle should be bred with every other breed of dog. We have labradoodles and all kinds of other variations, jackapoodles, spoodles. I looked this up. There's even a German woodle, which is a German wire hair standard poodle. Look, how many of you own a labradoodle? Raise your hand up. Okay, let me just insult your dog for a moment, if you don't mind. This is my opinion. I've thought of getting one. They're very cute. And they're hyperallergenic, right? Okay, we know that. So they don't shed. Okay, it's nice. But everyone I know that has one of these dogs all seem to be collectively stupid. And I've tried to figure it out. They run around like they're insane. Like, what is wrong with this dog? Other dogs will sit quietly. You can pet them. The labradoodle's like, you know, just... I don't know what it is. And so I Googled it. Why are labradoodles so stupid? And said something interesting happens because labs are not stupid and poodles are not stupid. But when you get the oodles gone, something happens. But I also read that it's because they're very hyperactive and they need to be attention given to them. Okay, whatever. But I shouldn't have said any of these things. I know I've offended someone. I'm sorry. I feel I've gone after the cat people long enough. Now it's time to just offend everybody out there I could possibly offend. Let's think for a few moments about the spiritual life of Noah. I mean, this man, you know, really without any support to speak of, followed the will of God. And he sat in this boat for all of this time and he waited on the Lord. And then when they finally reached dry land, bringing me to point number four, he remembered God. And I'm really impressed by Genesis 8:20 that says, Noah built an altar to the Lord. I mean, hey, if you'd been cooped up in a boat for that long, wouldn't you want to just run around for a while? Noah said, no, I'm going to bring a sacrifice to God. I'm going to remember that God did all of this for us. And I think it's so important to remember the Lord. There's so many ways that we can do it. You know, one way is just to say grace over a meal. I like that, don't you? I love when I see a family just bow for a moment of prayer and ask God to bless our food. By the way, if you're asked to say grace, don't go too long. It's just, thank you, Lord, you provided this food. Don't wait for the food to get cold. Just don't be that person. You probably have a labradoodle too. I don't know. Probably in the restaurant with you, right? Because it's your emotional support dog, right? But giving thanks, that's a simple way. When you take a portion of your income, the tithe, an offering, and say, we're going to give faithfully to the Lord. That's a way to remember the Lord. When you get up in the morning and you start the day with scripture and prayer, that's a way to remember the Lord. When you set Sunday aside and say, this is the Lord's day. There might be things we can do, but we're going to go worship the Lord in church. That's a way to remember the Lord.

0: good encouragement today on A New Beginning from Pastor Greg Laurie by way of his message called God Keeps His Promises. You know, one of the first promises Pastor Greg mentioned earlier in the message is that the Lord promises to forgive our sin. If we will confess our sin, He is faithful and just to forgive us of our sin and cleanse us from all unrighteousness. That's a promise there for the taking. Have you received that promise? That promise is for everyone, isn't it, Pastor Greg?
1: That's right. The Bible says whoever will call upon the name of the Lord will be saved. So think of it this way. Maybe you're out in a riptide in the ocean and you can't get your footing and you're in trouble and you see a lifeguard. Call out for help and the lifeguard will rescue you. The same is true spiritually. You're drowning in your sin. You need help. Jesus will save you. He will rescue you, but you must call out to Him. And you know how you do that? You do it in prayer. So let me just lead you in a simple prayer. And you can pray this prayer after me. You can pray it out loud if you like. And this is where you are calling out to Jesus to save you. Just pray this. Lord Jesus, I know I'm a sinner. And I know you are the Savior who died on the cross for my sin and rose again from the dead. Now, Lord, I turn from my sin and I put my faith in you. Be my Savior, my Lord, be my God and my friend. I choose to follow you from this moment forward. In Jesus' name I pray. Amen. Hey, if you just prayed that prayer, I want you to know that Christ Himself has come to live inside of you. And I have a resource I want to send you. It's called the New Believer's Bible. So the New Believer's Bible is the New Testament in the New Living Translation with hundreds of notes that I wrote that will encourage you in this commitment you are making to follow Christ. There's some other materials included as well in what we call the New Believer's Growth Pack, but let me get this New Believer's Bible into your hands as quickly as possible. Here's Dave to tell you more.
0: 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Well, this month, America celebrates a milestone birthday, and we want to make available a relevant movie called A Great Awakening. It's the story of George Whitefield, Benjamin Franklin, and the Great Awakening that set the stage for the founding of our country. Here's the movie's director, Joshua Enck.
2: In the 250th anniversary of our nation, the word liberty is going to be used in many, many circles.
1: Yeah.
2: And people, it's something that everybody wants. Everybody wants liberty, but they have different definitions
1: yes.
2: of it. Some people think that ultimate liberty is no rules at all. But
1: yeah.
2: we know that that all leads to bondage.
1: Yeah.
2: And then others know that there's a construct and there's, you know, a moral code.
1: Yes.
2: And that it follows what true liberty really is.
1: Right.
2: And true liberty for us is the belief in Jesus Christ to be set free from our sins. And that is what's on that liberty bell that rings out in our
1: yes.
2: city of brotherly love. Proclaim liberty throughout all the land unto all the inhabitants thereof. This film, A Great Awakening, is going to proclaim the true definition of liberty through two unlikely people mm-hmm. who providentially came together, you know, and not just was a part of the Great Awakening,
1: right.
2: but sparked the Great Awakening.
1: Right.
2: And it became an inferno and literally changed the culture of this nation and gave it its identity.
1: We want to send you this new movie, A Great Awakening, that features the amazing talents of Jonathan Blair, who plays the title role, as well as the story that you've got to hear. I bet it's a story many of you don't know, but it's a very important story that tells more about the formation of our nation. And we want to send you a copy of this film for your gift of any size. 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It's one of the best Christian films I've ever seen.
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0: Aloha. Welcome to A Chosen Generation with Daryl Skinner, pastor of Calvary Chapel, Pearl Harbor. In Paul's letter to the Romans, he rejoices in the gospel of Jesus Christ, saying, "For I am not ashamed of the gospel of Christ, for it is the power of God to salvation for everyone who believes." We'll dive deep in the wonders of God's amazing mercy and grace as Pastor Daryl Skinner teaches from the book of Romans, next on A Chosen Generation.
1: The book of Romans, we're going to take in chapter 1, verses 1 to 17, but I'd like to give you a bit of an introduction to the book of Romans. I call it the Romans Road, this chapter, the Romans Road. The author, of course, is Paul the Apostle. Before Paul's conversion, he was known as Saul of Tarsus, a Roman citizen. He was a full-blooded Jew of the tribe of Benjamin. He received the privilege of being educated under Rabbi Gamaliel. As a young Pharisee, Saul was present at the stoning of Stephen, watching him die, as Paul was involved in the death of other believers in Christ and throwing them in prison. He zealously persecuted Christians in Judea and decided to go northeast to Damascus when his encounter with the resurrected Christ completely changed his life. He spent 3 years in Arabia and Damascus, according to Galatians 1:7-18, before being introduced by Barnabas to the apostles in Jerusalem. Paul was a soul winner and a church planter. What I love to see is how God gets hold of someone's life who there may have been radical in the world. And what I discover so many times, they'll become radical for Jesus as they're truly born again in the Holy Spirit, which is fun to watch and see as they're growing in their faith. He spent 3 years in Arabia and Damascus before being introduced by Barnabas to the apostles in Jerusalem. Paul was a soul winner and a church planter. He wrote 13 New Testament epistles, 9 epistles to various churches, Romans, 1st, 2nd Corinthians, Galatians, Ephesians, Philippians, Colossians, 1, and 1st, 2nd Thessalonians, and 4 to individuals, 1st, 2nd Timothy, and then Titus, and then Philemon. Paul was martyred by execution under Nero in AD 67 to 68, the best we know of at that time. His head was cut off. When was the date of the writing of the Epistle of Romans? It was AD 57 when he wrote this. He would die some 10 to 11 years later. It was written near the end of his third missionary journey, according to Acts 18 to 21 and Romans 15, 19. It was written during his 3 month stay in Greece, found in Acts 20, more specifically in Corinth. Paul was staying with Gaius of Corinth, and he also mentioned Erastus, the treasurer of the city. Paul gave this letter to a deaconess named Phoebe from the church at Cenchrea near Corinth, and she carried it to Rome, according to Romans 16, verses 1 and 2. What is the theme of the book of Romans? It's important that we understand the theme, the context of the entire book. The theme and key verses are found in Romans 1, 16 and 17. "For I am not ashamed of the gospel of Christ, for it is the power of God to salvation for everyone who believes, for the Jew first and also for the Greek. For in it the righteousness of God is revealed from faith to faith, as it is written, the just shall live by faith." We are saved by faith, through grace, we live by faith, and we will go to heaven by faith in Jesus Christ. It's where our faith is found. Our faith is found in the facts of our Lord Jesus Christ from Genesis to Revelation. C.I. Scofield writes, "Romans, the book of Romans, relates to the entire world because there is no partiality with God, according to Romans 2:11. With him who is the God of the Jews and God of the Gentiles, Romans 3:29. Accordingly, all humanity has been found guilty before God, and a justification is revealed which is sufficient for man's need and received through faith alone. That justification comes, of course, through Jesus' atonement upon the cross, the shedding of his precious, holy, and righteous blood for our sins. And the proof who he is and what he had done was accurate. He rose from the grave 3 days later, ascended to heaven 40 days later. Romans states the divine provision of God's grace, whereby He's able to declare sinners as righteous through the atoning work of his righteous Son. It goes on to set forth the nature of the new life, which all justified persons may enjoy through the power of the indwelling Holy Spirit. We enjoy this righteousness of Jesus. We rejoice in it because we know that we are no longer found guilty in our sins. That's why Paul writes, there's now no condemnation to those who are in Christ Jesus. We are not condemned. Nothing is going to condemn us. We break fellowship with God when we enter into sinful practices and things, but we don't lose our salvation. He has saved us because otherwise we'd be earning our salvation. This epistle quotes the Old Testament some 57 times. That's very important to understand. The book of Romans quotes the Old Testament 57 times. Why do I say it's important? It's important for us to know that we need to study Genesis to Malachi, along with Matthew to Revelation. Amen? If Paul the Apostle, by the power of the Holy Spirit, is quoting 57 times from the Old Testament, we need to be reading and learning the Old Testament. Because the Old Testament talks about the first coming of Christ, God's dealing with humanity from the beginning to the Jewish people, the promised prophecies of the Messiah to come, as well as the second coming of Jesus Christ and what's going to be taking place in the last days. This is why we study the entire Word of God. So there's 57 quotes of the Old Testament in the book of Romans, more than any other New Testament book. It repeatedly uses key words such as God is found 154 times, the law is found 77 times, Christ is found 66 times, sin is found 45 times, Lord is found 44 times, and faith 40 times. Romans will answer your questions about God and life, no doubt about it. It's one of the most powerful books you'll read in the Bible. Insights into Rome. Let's learn a little bit about Rome, just a brief summary. Rome was founded in 753 BC. By the time of Paul, it was the greatest city in the world with over 1 million inhabitants. One inscription says over 4 million. The Roman Empire boasted of some 60 million slaves, filled with rich and poor, free and slave. At the time of Paul's writing, the church had been established for a few years. Christianity gave them hope and love for God and for one another, delivering them from the religious worship of polytheism, which is a belief in many gods. The philosopher Seneca called Rome the cesspool of iniquity. And the writer Juvenal called it a filthy sewer into which the dregs of the empire flood. Not a pleasant place. A lot of crime, a lot of immorality, a lot of perversions and so forth in the cesspool of iniquity, Rome itself. We have insights on the book of Romans. What are these insights? The book of Romans can be divided into three sections. Number one, chapters 1 through 8. 1 through 8, we have doctrine. We're going to talk about sin. We're going to talk about salvation. We're going to talk about sanctification. And it's all predicated upon faith. Number 2, chapters 9 through 11, we have what's called a dispensational section. It is God's sovereignty and his dealings with the nation of Israel, past, present, and future. In Romans 9 to 11, you will discover that the teaching of replacement theology, where the church has replaced Israel and all promises given to Israel in the Old Testament are now given to the church. No, God fulfills his promises. They will be given to Israel as he has promised. And Jesus, their Messiah, will reign and rule for 1,000 years over Israel and over the enemies of Israel. They'll be vanquished at that time, and they will be preserved as 144,000 preach the gospel through the tribulation period. Many Jews will be saved during the tribulation period, and they'll come into the millennial reign of Christ along with many Gentiles. They're going to be known as the sheep they're allowed to come into, as Matthew 25 says. They're going to be allowed to come into the 1,000-year reign of Christ. So it's important for us to realize this, because this teachings of replacement theology can create an anti-Semitism against Israel. And God never wants that. The gospel came from a Jewish Messiah to Jewish apostles to Jewish believers, and now to the rest of the Gentile world. And there are many Jews being saved these days, which is very exciting to see happen. I think I just read an article not too long ago that says there's 100,000 Jewish believers in Yeshua HaMashiach, Jesus their Messiah, in the United States of America. Interesting. The last five chapters, chapters 12 to 16, is known as dutiful. We have doctrine, dispensational, and dutiful, which speaks of our Christian service. What am I to be doing as a Christian in the kingdom of God? Paul's going to write to us in Romans 12 to 16. Everyone should know what they're supposed to be doing in the kingdom of God as born-again Christians. How we're to serve the Lord, to honor the Lord, how we're to serve and to bless one another. It's very exciting. So this I call love. The other I call hope, and the other I call faith. So faith, hope, and love, 1 to 8, 9 to 11, 12 to 16, we find as we look at these particular passages, these chapters. Now let me ask you this question. Are you familiar with sharing the Romans road to salvation with the unsaved? And you might say, if you've never, you're not familiar with it, you go, well, what is that? Well, it's passages out of Romans that tell them about the guilt of sin and the need for a Savior and how salvation comes and what's the benefits thereof. So let me just read it to you real quickly, this Romans road to salvation. The first thing that you would, I'd encourage you to memorize these verses, by the way, the great mercy, or mark them in your Bible. And you can tag it, whatever, put a little mark by it, tag it, whether you put a piece of paper, post-it, stick it on your Bible or something. But what I would do when I was a young Christian, and I still do it, but I create my own journey in my Bible. So if I had Romans, first scripture we're going to talk about is Romans 3:23. Next to Romans 3:23, I write the next scripture I'm supposed to go to. So the next one would be Romans 6:23. When I would get to Romans 6:23, I'd write the next scripture I should go to. I write Romans 5:8. So it gives me a passage, a trail, if you will, through the scriptures I'm sharing with somebody about faith in Jesus Christ, our Lord. But Romans road to salvation goes as follows. Romans 3:23 is the first one, great to memorize. For all have sinned and come short of the glory of God. That's why we people say, well, I'm a good person, why shouldn't I go to heaven? No, all have sinned. All have sinned and fallen short of the glory of God. Are you perfect like God? Are you holy and righteous like God? Well, no. Well, you're a sinner then. Have you ever lied? Yes. Have you ever looked at a woman, if you're talking to a guy, looked at a woman with lust? Then you've committed adultery, right? And so on and so forth. Have you ever taken anything? Well, yeah, it was just a little something, but you took something, right? Well, it was just a white, no, it's a lie. Don't say it's a white lie. It's a lie. We've all sinned and fallen short of the glory of God. We have all done things that are displeasing to God. There is no one who is innocent. For additional insight on this, you can also read Romans 3:10-18. That's just additional insight for us, for your own personal reading. But the next scripture you'd share with them, okay, since I'm a sinner, now that you determine that I'm a sinner, yes, you are a sinner. What about Romans 6:23? It teaches about the consequences of our sin. The consequences of our sin. For the wages of sin is death. But the gift of God is eternal life through Jesus Christ our Lord. The punishment that we have earned for our sins is death. How many of us are going to die in this world? Well, unless the rapture happens, but we're all going to die. Death and taxes are always with us, right? Amen. But we have this. For the wages of sin is death, but the gift of God is eternal life through Jesus Christ our Lord. The punishment that we have earned for our sins is death. Not just physical death, but eternal death. This is important to explain to people. There's a separation between them and God. But I pray. But are you born again? Well, what's born again? Well, that proves you're not born again, right? Because you know what it is to be born again. Not just physical death, but eternal death. Emphasize the good news, but the gift of God is eternal life through Jesus Christ our Lord. So we're all sinners. We're all going to die. Now, where are you going to go when you die? Well, I hope I go to heaven. No, it's not a hope you go to heaven. You need to know you're going to heaven. If you don't know that, you're probably going to hell. And I'm here to help you get to heaven because this is what God has done for me. Always include yourself in the process. I'm a sinner, you're a sinner. I need salvation, you need salvation, right? I came to Christ for salvation. I've received this gift of God, eternal life. I know it. Well, how do I get the gift then? Would you like the gift? So you have this conversation with them. Don't make it just a monologue. Challenge them and ask them questions also. Romans 5:8 is your next passage. It declares, but God demonstrates his own love toward us, and that while we were yet sinners, Christ died for us. this Romans road of salvation. Christ died for you. He died for me. He died for all of us. God demonstrated his love toward us. For then you can throw in, if you want, John 3:16. For God so loved the world that he gave his only begotten Son, that whosoever believes in him will not perish but have what? Everlasting life. As you're leading them down the path of salvation, that road of salvation, you're bringing them into God's salvation. So it's a neat passage to memorize. And as you're sharing with people, many times as you memorize scriptures, you'll find that the Holy Spirit just brings those scriptures right back to your remembrance immediately. And you go, oh, yeah, that's right. I'm going to share this with them. See what God has. Let us encourage the sinner's prayer at this point. As we can declare to them, Romans 10:9. You've heard me quote it many times. If you confess with your mouth the Lord Jesus and believe in your heart that God has raised him from the dead, you shall be saved. Then if you want to finish it off, for with the heart one believes in righteousness, with the mouth confession is made to salvation. Anyone who calls upon the name of the Lord shall be what? Saved. Jesus died to pay the penalty for our sins and rescue us from eternal death. Salvation, the forgiveness of sins, is available to anyone who will trust in Jesus Christ as their Lord and Savior. Invite your unsaved family and friends to come to church. Many times they don't go to church. They won't go to church on Sundays. But they'll go to church maybe once or twice a year. Just ask them, email them, text them, come join me for church. Maybe you're going to hit them at a moment in time in their life where they've said, no, no, no, no, no, no, no, no, no, no, no, no, no, no, no. And now, but something's happened in their life. They go, yeah, I'll go. As you're praying for them, things do happen in people's lives. Sometimes it's not so good, but that's okay. It's to bring them to salvation. That's the most important thing ever. Let us rejoice with this new believer as they say the sinner's prayer. Now, again, you don't have to mimic my prayer. You can mimic whatever you want, but, you know, it's the prayer of salvation. It's from their heart to God, praying for Jesus Christ to be the Lord and Savior and so forth. That's the most important thing. And then you're going to share. You can share with them this next scripture out of Romans 5:1. It's a wonderful message. He says, therefore, since we've been justified through faith, we have peace with God through our Lord Jesus Christ. Justified through faith, just as if you've never sinned. That's how God looks at you right now. You can share Corinthians also. I think it's 2 Corinthians 5:17. You're now a new creation in Christ. Old things have passed away. Behold, all things have become new. Now let me challenge you with this. Is it your goal in life to save souls? Truly. Because that was Jesus' goal. His whole essence of going to the cross and everything God has done was to save our souls, to bring us into a relationship with him. When you look at the apostles, the same thing. Now, I'm not saying this to make us feel bad. I'm saying this to inspire us and to encourage us to be soul winners, to be a soul winner, to lead people to Jesus Christ. They would know his love and grace. Therefore, since we've been justified through faith, we have peace with God through our Lord Jesus Christ. I think it's very important as you share this passage with them that they know there's peace. Because so many people are in such turmoil, they're in such distress, they're in such confusion. Some people may be thinking of suicide. And you have been brought into life at just the right moment in time to lead them to Jesus Christ and to bring the hope of everlasting life into their hearts, and that God has a plan for their life. God has a plan for all of our lives. He loves us tremendously, and he wants us to get on that plan. He wants us to love him. He's going to love us. We know that already. And he's going to teach us to love one another and to be at peace with God and one another. Amen? Have peace in your own heart and mind, and then let the joy of the Lord take over. It's really exciting. Anyway, we have this peaceful relationship with our Heavenly Father, with our Creator God. And then, what's next? I would like to give him a bonus at the end here and say, hey, by the way, Romans 8:1 says, therefore there is now no condemnation for those who are in Christ Jesus. You know the guilt that you felt, the guilt over sins? And then I want you to know that the devil will remind you of that particular sin or sins that you were involved in, maybe cursing God's name or immoralities that you've been involved in. I want you to know there's no condemnation in Christ Jesus. You're now guilt-free. All your sins, past, present, and future, have been forgiven. Your sins have been cast to the east, to the west. They've been buried in the deepest oceans. And the good news is this, God remembers your sins no more. They're erased. You'll be written in the Lamb's Book of Life. You know, a lot of times you can take them to Revelation, toward the end of Revelation there, And it talks about those books that are open on their lives. Every single sin is written down that they've ever committed. Now those books are gone. Completely gone. Now you're registered in heaven. You're the bride of Christ. Finally, we should tell them the victory promise of God in Romans 8, 38 to 39. Where Paul writes for us, he says, "For I am convinced that neither death, nor life, nor angels, nor demons, neither the present nor the future, nor any powers, neither height nor depth, nor anything else in all creation will be able to separate us from the love of God that is in Christ Jesus our Lord." Nothing can ever separate you from Christ Jesus our Lord. Nothing. Now, the only one that can separate you from Him, if you want to walk away and go back into the world and blaspheme God and say, "I don't want you anymore in my life," you're the only one. But Jesus says nobody can pluck you out of His hand. Nobody. Nobody. He says, "I will never leave you nor forsake you." So when the devil whispers in your ears that the Lord doesn't love you, He's not with you anymore, you tell him he's a big fat liar and his pants are on fire. Amen. Because that's where he's headed. He's headed to hell forever. Listen to the scriptures. Your foundation is in the Word of God. All right, let's dig in. Let's go to Romans chapter 1. That was just a little thing on the Romans road to salvation. If you want to use it, you can. It's a good little pathway to lead people to Christ. And it's not guaranteed, but you're going to get your message across to plant the seed, to water the seed, possibly to harvest the seed. Let's go to Romans chapter 1. In the book of Romans, as we know, Paul the Apostle wants to talk to us about doctrine, first and foremost. He's going to lay down some things for us. We're going to get into the doctrine of sin and salvation, salvation and sin, if you will, as we approach chapter 1 and 2. So let's begin with chapter 1, verse 1. There are three things I want you to receive in verses 1 to 17 of Romans chapter 1. Three inspirations of faith. Number one, we have faith's obedience, verses 1 to 7. Faith's obedience, 1 to 7. Then faith's witness in verses 8 to 15. Then faith's righteousness in verses 16 to 17. Let's look at faith's obedience in verses 1 to 7. Paul, a bondservant of Jesus Christ, called to be an apostle, separated to the gospel of God, which he promised before through his prophets in the Holy Scriptures. Concerning his Son, Jesus Christ, our Lord, who was born of the seed of David according to the flesh, and declared to be the Son of God with power according to the Spirit of holiness, by the resurrection from the dead. Let's just take in those first four verses and break it down a bit. Observe Paul's self-portrait. You can probably do a self-portrait of yourself, you know, and just think about, how's my life been as a born-again Christian? What has gone on in my life throughout my many years, or even short time as a Christian, whatever the case might be? But Paul describes himself, first and foremost, as a bondservant of Jesus Christ. The Greek word is doulos, a voluntary slave of Christ. A voluntary slave loves his master. He loves to serve his master. So Paul refers to himself, as he was once a slave to sin, he's now a slave to the master of righteousness, to the master of love, Jesus Christ. He's a doulos. He's a bond servant. He's bonded with Christ. You know, you ever get super glue in your fingers? It gets a little hard to pull them apart, right? You just accidentally, oh boy, now what have I done? And you want to get it pulled apart. And you realize, you know what? That's that bonding that takes place of that super glue. You are bonded to Christ and you want to serve. Who do you serve? Well, the best place to start your service is in the home. It's in the home. If you're a married couple, serve one another. Think your marriage will never go wrong if you're serving, kind of looking to serve and to bless each other. Your marriage will never go astray because you love each other and you want to serve each other. You want to bless each other. You want to encourage each other. You want to edify each other. You want to serve one another. And I always try to tell couples who are going through stress, try to out-bless each other. Try to out-serve each other. Because you know what? It's hard to get angry at somebody who's loving you. The Bible says, love never what? It never fails. It never fails.
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6: Here's an interesting question. 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

0: You are listening to the Question and Answer Program, a ministry of the Through the Bible Radio Network with Dr. J. Vernon McGee. In our last program, we heard a letter from Southwest Africa. Well, that same listener had a second question, and he writes, could you please speak about the rapture and the Great Tribulation?
1: Now, the rapture pertains to the church that began on the day of Pentecost, and it does not pertain to any other group. Only believers in the Lord Jesus Christ are going to be raptured, and that means all believers from the day of Pentecost right down to the parousia, that is the rapture. And it means people in all races, all conditions, all circumstances, all periods of time, who've trusted Christ as Savior. You see, we're all in one body. And that body is to be taken out of the world and presented to Christ as His bride. Now, the Lord Jesus was the first one to mention the rapture. And it's not a subject of the Old Testament because God didn't promise the Old Testament saints they'd be taken off of this earth. He promised that there would be established on this earth the kingdom of heaven. That is, the heaven would rule over this earth someday. And they would be raised for that. That was the hope of Abraham. That was the hope of Isaac and Jacob and all the Old Testament saints and all Gentiles that believed. They believed they'd be raised for right here on this earth, and this earth would be made a heaven. We'd be made the kingdom of heaven with heaven ruling over the earth. Now, the New Testament offers something altogether different. The Lord Jesus said in the upper room to His own, He says, I go to prepare a place for you. That is, He's leaving the earth, going out yonder and preparing a place. And if I go and prepare a place for you, I will come again and receive you unto Myself. Now, that place is a place that He's gone to prepare, and at His appointed time, He will come and call His church out of this world. And it's like a first century wedding where the bridegroom would come after he was engaged to the bride, and as always a year went by, and sometimes much more, he would come after he'd prepared the place, and he would shout, call his bride, and then she would respond to him. Well, the Lord Jesus says, My sheep hear My voice, and I know them, and they follow Me. And one day He's going to call, and His church will leave the earth. That is the rapture.

0: Paul said in 1 Thessalonians 4, the Lord himself shall descend from heaven with a shout, the voice of the archangel, and the trump of God, and the dead in Christ shall rise first. He says that in 1 Corinthians 15. And those that are Christ, it is appearing when he comes and he takes his church out of the world. Now, he doesn't come to the earth at that time. Paul says we're to meet him in the air. And he calls that the rapture. The word caught up also means rapture, or to lift up, or to snatch up. And so one of these days, he's going to take his own out of this earth, lift them up, take them to heaven, the place that he's prepared. Now, that's the next thing on the program of God. That is the next event on God's program is the rapture. And the rapture's next. Nothing else has to be fulfilled. That's imminent. Could come at any time. Now, after the rapture, there'll be left on the earth two groups of people. You see, on the earth today, there are three groups of people. Paul said to the Corinthians, give none offense, neither to the Jew, the Gentile, nor the church of God. Now, when the church leaves, you're going to have Jew and Gentile left. And God has a plan and purpose for them. In the book of Revelation, we're told that 144,000 out of the nation Israel is sealed to go through the great tribulation period. And then there's a great company of Gentiles that are sealed also. People seem to forget about them, and they're going through the great tribulation also. And they will be raised, those that die, and all the saved will be raised. I think at the end of that great tribulation period, all the Old Testament saints, all of the tribulation saints will be raised. And they will be the saved here on the earth. The church is already complete with the Lord in the New Jerusalem. And here on the earth are these. Now, there will be a reign of Christ for 1,000 years after the Great Tribulation. Now, that Great Tribulation is a terrible period. You read the book of Revelation, you find out how terrible it's going to be on this earth. And there'll be a world dictator. There'll be trouble the like of which this world has never had. It's a period in which there'll be the judgment of God on the earth. Satan will be loosed, and he'll go out to do his worst. And also man will be free to do as he pleases. However, he'll be doing the bidding of Satan. And that's interesting even today when men say, I'm going to do what I want to do. I'm going to do my thing. And it's generally to get drunk. It's generally to break all of God's commandments. And they're doing exactly what the devil wants them to do. And in that day, you're going to see all that brought together, and that's going to make this earth a terrible place. Now, it's in enough confusion today, but just think what it'll be at that day. Now, that world dictator, no one could remove him except the coming of Christ to the earth. So at the end of the Great Tribulation, the Lord Jesus will come to the earth and establish his millennial kingdom. Now, there's always been a question of whether the church is going to come here and be with him. I personally do not think so. I think they're going to be in the New Jerusalem. But it's not until after the millennium and after Satan is put down and put in the lake of fire, after the judgment of the lost, then you're going to see the appearance of the New Jerusalem, the New Jerusalem that comes down from God out of heaven. And that will be the abode of the church. And that's the beginning of eternity.
1: Our next question comes to us from a listener in Colorado Springs, Colorado. He writes, I believe in the Genesis account that all things were created by God. But I heard a chaplain explain that one who accepts evolution does not have to throw out Christianity. Can you embrace evolution and still be saved?
0: I do not want to say that you can. There is what is known today is theistic evolution. I studied that in school, and all I can say is that either you do not believe in the inspiration of the Scriptures, the inerrancy of the Bible, or else you are inconsistent inconsistent and irrational in your reasoning. Because, may I say to you, it's very difficult to accept evolution and to accept this statement here and take a literal view of the Bible. Then, may I say to you, I do not know how you can believe John 3:16 is literal, that God so loved the world He gave His only begotten Son. That might mean that God did something else, or it wasn't quite that way, or maybe it evolved around something and that type of thing. You could explain it away. But I don't think that you can do that. And I think that you're totally inconsistent to try to be a theistic evolutionist and to be a Christian. There's something wrong in your thinking somewhere. Now, I can understand how a person can become a Christian who's an evolutionist and actually would not understand the first few chapters of Genesis, maybe not even know anything about them, because you can be saved without even knowing anything about the first few chapters of Genesis. That could be true, but I think after you studied the first few chapters of Genesis, that you'd have to give up the theory of evolution. And by the way, I think that this chaplain is very much behind the times. There are many evolutionists today that are giving up evolution and are turning to something else. And why in the world would a preacher hang on to what even some scientists today are saying very candidly, that it's not proven and cannot be proven at all? So I don't want to say that you can't be a Christian and be an evolutionist. I say that it's highly inconsistent, and I believe that any evolutionist that gets saved and knows nothing about Genesis may hold on to it for a while, but after he studies the first few chapters of Genesis, he's bound to give up evolution. That's my understanding of it. And by the way, may I say that I went to a seminary where liberalism was taught and theistic evolution was taught. I was given a good dose of it. I think that the problem there was actually on the part even of the teachers that were evolutionists, was not maybe their ignorance of evolution, they were ignorant of the Bible, and I mean ignorant of the Bible.
1: We turn our attention now to a question from a listener who requested that we not mention where they came from. The letter reads, "How does one love Jesus? How does a man love another man? It would seem to be an unnatural emotion, yet we are commanded to love the Lord our God."
0: I would like to answer that. There is today this excessive emphasis, which is almost abnormal, that has been put upon, "I love Jesus, I love Jesus." And you hear so much of that. I sometimes wonder what they mean. And if I interpret this crowd correctly, they have missed the entire point. And I interpret them by the songs that they sing. Actually, they're nothing in the world but love songs. The kind of love songs that you hear of the love of a man for a woman, or a woman for a man, for that matter. And absolutely, I think these have been entirely wrong. And not only that, they're unnatural. Now, may I say to you that I find it very easy, and I think it is an evidence of something wonderful, for here is a strong man, and here is another strong man. And these two men love each other's brothers. There's nothing sexual about that. There's nothing low nor degrading as homosexuality. That's not it at all. I have here above my desk, and in fact, it's right above my Ampex machine where I'm making this tape. And I have the picture of four men, and I've mentioned this before. These four men have all gone to be with the Lord. And these four men on the human plane are responsible for me to be in the ministry today. One is a layman by the name of Mr. Joe Boyd, who lived in Nashville, Tennessee. He was vice president of the Farmers Merchants Bank there. He was an elder in the church that I attended. When he heard that I wanted to study for the ministry and I was unable to because of finances, he asked me to come in one day and have lunch with him. And I was working in a bank down the street, and he and I went to lunch. He was a great, big, double-fisted fella. And he looked at me across the table, and he said, "Vernon, do you want to study for the ministry?" And I said, "Yes, sir, I do. But I can't. I am not financially able. I have no one to help me." And he said to me, he said, "I am going to help you." Now, I didn't mean that he gave me money. But he saw that I got a job, he saw that I got a loan, a job where I could work my way through school, and this man became like a father to me. And I want to say to you, as I look up right now at his picture, I can say I love that man, and there's nothing wrong in that, my friend. Now, next to him is the pastor who led me to the Lord, and he helped me. In fact, he stayed on a year at the church waiting for me to graduate from school so I could take the church. And he became a great advisor to me, a helper. He didn't try to undermine me, but to build up my ministry. And I want to say to you, I love that man. I loved him. Next to him is the president, and by the way, his name was Dr. A.S. Allen. Next to him is Dr. Louis Baird Schaefer, president of Dallas Theological Seminary. That's the man that recommended me to come to California. And he's the man that married my wife and myself. He's the man that talked to her because she was a school teacher and she didn't think she could be a pastor's wife. And my, how wonderfully he talked to my wife. I want to say to you, I love that man. There's nothing wrong. Next to him is a man that when my feet were slipping out from under me because of a liberal professor, this man is the man that got a hold of me. He's probably the most brilliant man I ever met. His name was Dr. A.S. Dudley, and pastor of the First Presbyterian Church in Memphis, Tennessee, years ago. Great man. I loved him. Now, may I say to you, there's nothing wrong with what I've said. These men, but I want to say this to you. There was another man. He was the man Christ Jesus. He died for me. And he lives for me today up yonder. I can go to him anytime, go through him to the Father. And someday he's going to take me. And I want to say to you, Peter says, and he was the big rugged fisherman, he said to me as he's saying it to you, he says, "Whom having not seen you love." Sure, I haven't seen him, but I love him. And there's nothing wrong with that. This generation has put the wrong emphasis. This has nothing in the world to do with sexual love. It has love to do to somebody because of their worth, because of their merit, because of what they've done for you, because of the interest that they have shown in you. And that, my friend, is very important. Now, let me continue on in this letter, and I return back to it. It says it's written that the love of David and Jonathan for each other exceeded the love of women. I do not think this referred to homosexuality, but I do not understand it. I understand it, and I trust I've made it clear to you, not only by exceeding it, it's different. It's different. There's nothing of sex involved, and this never was thought of. As I look up here at these pictures, I do not think that I ever put my arm around the shoulder of any of these men. And to come to think of it, I don't think any of these men ever put their arm around my shoulder. But I love them, and I honestly believe they love me. And I wish we could get it back on that plane today. And because it has nothing in the world to do with homosexuality. That is something that, as a rabbi here in Southern California said on the TV, he not only opposed it, but he concluded by saying this, and he says, "And besides that, it's nasty." Well, may I say to you, there's nothing nasty about this. This is on a very high, lofty plane, and a love of one man for another on a high plane. And that's what the love of David and Jonathan was. It has this dirty way today of trying to lower it down to that. is entirely wrong. Well, that brings to an end what he has to say. Today, we need to recognize that when we love the Lord Jesus, that sex does not enter into it at all. It's a different love. We love him because he first loved us, John says. He loved me and gave himself for me. And believe me, friends, you don't bring sex into that. The love of a man for a woman and a woman for a man is something altogether different.
1: Our final question comes to us from a listener in Fresno, California, who writes, in John chapter 7, verses 1 through 10, Jesus says that it was not time for him to go to the feast, but then later it says that he went to the feast in secret. Is Jesus attempting to be sneaky?
0: And may I say that I'm disappointed that you asked the question like that, whether the Lord Jesus was being sneaky or not. I can assure you, first of all, let me say that he was not being sneaky at all. And I think that if you will look at the record, you will see exactly the thing that he had in mind. Number one, he did not want to go up publicly to the feast at this time. And the Jews were seeking him, the religious rulers were seeking him to murder him. They wanted to get rid of him, and his time had not yet come. And he would not yield himself until his time came. You see, then he gave himself up willingly. He was just like a lamb led to the slaughter. But up to that time, he'll not. And so going up to this feast, now let me read this for you. After these things, Jesus walked in Galilee, for he would not walk in Jewry, that is in Judah and the Jerusalem area, because the Jews sought to kill him. Now the feast, the Jews' feast of tabernacles was at hand. His brethren therefore said unto him, depart hence and go into Judea, that thy disciples also may see the works that thou doest. And gave him the argument, no man will do these things in secret. You ought to be doing them in public. Well, he knew his business, and he did not want to go up with them because they did not understand him anyway. They never even turned to him until after his death and resurrection. But here, he would not have wanted to go up in their company anyway. They wanted him to display himself, wanted him to become a miracle worker, and he didn't come for that purpose at all. And he told them to go ahead up there. And he didn't say that he was definitely not going. He just told them to go ahead. Jesus said unto them, my time is not yet come. It's not time for me to deliver myself into the hands of the enemy. He says, but your time is always ready. You could go up anytime. The world cannot hate you, but me it hateth, because I testify it that the works thereof are evil. Go ye up unto the feast. I go not up unto this feast, for my time is not yet full come. Now, he's not going up to this feast with them for the purpose they want him to go. His time has not yet come. And therefore, when he had said these words unto them, he abode still in Galilee. Now his brethren were gone up. Then went he also up unto the feast, not openly, but as it were in secret. Now he did not want to display himself at the feast. And it was not until the Feast of Tabernacles was well on its way, and in the midst of that feast, we're told Jesus then went up into the temple and began to teach, because at that time he was to reveal to them who he was, not in performing miracles, but in teaching them. So you see, he's not doing anything that is sneaky here. Now, I come to the second one. It says my second question comes from Matthew 21:1-7. From the prophecy in Zechariah 9:9. Did Matthew make a mistake in saying Jesus rode both animals in fulfillment of Scripture? No, it's different words used for the same animal. I don't think that you'll find that that's a mistake at all. Aren't you being just a little picky in questions like this? Then the third question is, how can you tell when you're reading through the Old Testament whether or not it is prophecy about the Messiah or just a prophecy about something else or not prophecy about anything? Especially in Psalm 1, I'm puzzled. May I say to you, I feel sorry for you if you don't see Christ on every page of the Old Testament. I must confess, I don't see him on every page, but he's on every page of the Old Testament. And you need to cultivate that. And it requires, I think, some study of the Word of God. I mean, you can't just turn back to Ezekiel and read about the wheels within wheels and all of a sudden have an interpretation of that or wonder what it is. You need to study the Word of God. That's the reason that we are going through the Bible in 5 years to see if we can dispel some of this tragic ignorance of the Word of God. You have to study the Word of God to come to a knowledge of the prophecies. That's a great theme in and of itself. And there's no rule by which you can begin reading and know everything. You have to study these things.
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0: When something bad happens to you, do you find yourself thinking it's punishment for a specific sin? Today on Truth for Life Weekend, Alistair Begg shows us that sometimes God uses trials in our lives to display His work and His glory. We're continuing a series called A Light in the Darkness.
1: Well, let's begin in John chapter 20 and verse 30 and 31. I point you here purposefully because this is where John tells us the purpose of his gospel. He explains here in verse 30 that not all the miraculous signs that Jesus did in the company of his disciples have been recorded in this gospel, but instead there's been a selection given, and the selection that has been used in order that the things that have been written may foster belief, that people may believe that Jesus is the Christ, the Son of God, and then that by believing, they may find life in His name. Someone pointed this out to me some time ago, suggesting that this may actually be a key for working our way through John's gospel. I think it's quite a good idea. In other words, what you have in the signs is evidence. The evidence then providing the basis for believing, and the believing giving way to life in the name of Jesus. Evidence, belief, and spiritual life. Notice, first of all, the man's condition. As he went along, as Jesus went along, he saw a man blind from birth. This man had been born blind. And as was often the case at that time, and indeed not only in that era, the man's recourse was simply to sit out on the street and hope that people would be benevolent towards him. And in verse 8, we are discovering that his profession or his circumstance had been that of a blind beggar. So we are in no doubt that his condition was pitiful, that it was in every instance hopeless, that he was actually quite helpless in relationship to the circumstance that he faced. He was not, as we will discover later in the story, devoid of personality. He was a colorful personality. He had a mind of his own. He was quick-witted in his response to those who put pressure upon him. Indeed, I hope that you will read John chapter 9 as we go forward with it, and you will find out that what I'm telling you is true. But his condition is such that without a miracle, he was destined to live his life in darkness. It's very important that we understand that. I'll say it to you again. His condition was such that without intervention from outside of himself, he was destined to live his life in darkness. Now, his condition gives rise to a question, the question that is posed in verse 2 by the disciples. Those who are following Jesus ask a question that many of us perhaps regard as almost inevitable. Rabbi, they said, who sinned, this man or his parents, that he was born blind? Now, the assumption made by the disciples that the sin and suffering of this man are intimately connected is, of course, generally true, isn't it? Sin and suffering are connected. Indeed, the Bible makes it clear in Genesis chapter 3 that it was the entry of sin into the world that changed everything in terms of the goodness of the world that God had made. God made the world and everything in it, and He pronounced that it was good. And all of the thorns and the thistles and the bloodshed and the disagreement and the disharmony and the murder and the mayhem and the weeds and the tsunamis and all of the earthquakes and everything else is generally linked to the fact of the fall of man. Sin, suffering, disease, disorder, arriving hard on the heels of the rebellion and disobedience of Adam and Eve. So the assumption on the part of the disciples is understandable, and as I say, it is generally true. However, for them to attempt to join the dots between sin and the sufferings of a particular individual is to put themselves on shaky ground. And that is exactly what they discover in the answer that Jesus gives. They've concluded that the man's blindness is the result either of his own sin. The Jews believed that you could sin in the womb. They had a concept of prenatal sinfulness. Or that it was directly related to what his parents had done. Jesus then answers their concern. Verse 3 brings us to the answer that Jesus gives. The condition gives rise to the question gives rise to the answer. Neither this man nor his parents sinned, said Jesus. In other words, you're asking the wrong question. You're looking for someone to blame. There is no such cause and effect here, says Jesus. He wasn't blind because of his own sin or because of his parents' sin. No, this has happened, he says, so that the work of God might be displayed in his life. God knows exactly what's going on here, he says. The work of God might be displayed in his life. What is the work of God? It is to bring about belief in the lives of men and women. And this has happened, this has taken place in this man's life, so that the work of God might be displayed in his life. Displayed, first of all, in his physical healing, in the restoration of his physical sight, and displayed ultimately and finally in him being brought to spiritual sight. You see, the real story here, the focus of the story, doesn't actually come in the little section we're dealing with just now. That's the danger of dealing with a section in isolation. But the focus of the story, you really need to wait until you get to verse 35. The man's been thrown out by the Pharisees. They don't like the way he's been cheeky to them. And when Jesus found him, he said, "Do you believe in the Son of Man?" To which the man who now has his sight says, "Who is he, sir?" the man asked. "Tell me so that I may believe in him." Jesus said, "You have now seen him. In fact, he is the one speaking with you." Then the man said, "Lord, I believe," and he worshiped him. That's the close of the story. That's the focus of the story. This is the work of God, that men and women might believe in his one and only Son. Everyone who believes may have eternal life. For God so loved the world that he gave his only begotten Son, that whosoever believes in him should not perish, but have everlasting life. Jesus says, instead of you fellows sitting around asking the wrong questions, let me say to you, it is time for us together to be involved in the work of God. We, he says, need to be about the work of him who sent me. Now, can we pause and just acknowledge that as mysterious as this is, we understand it. This has happened so that the work of God might be displayed in this man's life. In other words, his blindness was the key to his salvation. His blindness was the key to his salvation. Indeed, we would say that were it not for his blindness, then the encounter would never have happened, and therefore we would have no record of the fact that the man came to see spiritually. And what is true of this man is often true when people tell you how they became Christians. I'm sure there are at least a few this morning in this room who would testify somewhere along these lines. I was going along perfectly well without God. I didn't really have much interest in him at all. I certainly didn't think that I lived in the darkness or had to come into the light. And then there was some kind of collapse. Something happened, either physically or emotionally. Turmoil and pain entered into your life. And in that, all of your foundations were rocked and unsettled. And that which was a very unattractive encounter became the very means whereby you looked for an answer beyond yourself. You may actually be here this morning, and that's exactly where you are. I don't know, because I don't know all the congregation. It may be that you have wandered in here, or you have purposefully come here because of something that has happened to you in recent days. And it is a happenstance over which you have no control. It is either ugly or unpalatable. It is certainly something that shows you that you have lost your bearings and you have no mechanism, no means of restoration. God understands all of that. God is not taken by surprise. God moves in mysterious ways, his wonders to perform. He plants his footsteps in the sea. and he rides upon a storm. Now, having answered in such a straightforward way, he takes action in a way that is equally straightforward. And having said that, he spat on the ground. Jesus spits. The Creator spits. The Creator who took and fashioned a man out of his own created dust takes again his own dust and spits in it. You see, what we have in these signs is not the circus coming to town. What we have in these signs are signs to the identity of Christ. Who is this Jesus of Nazareth? That's the question that you ought to be asking if you don't believe. Who is this man in this story? Who is this person who spits on the ground and rubs mud on someone's eyelids? None other than the Creator of the universe. You see, we can't set him aside as a nice man doing kind things and speaking to children in a way that is endearing. As if somehow or another we can set him aside on that basis. No, because he won't allow us to. He stands before us doing these dramatic things and making these unbelievable assertions. You see, what John is doing in his gospel is simply working out his prologue. Remember how he begins. In the beginning was the Word. That's the Logos. That is Jesus, the second person of the Trinity. In the beginning was the Word, and the Word was with God, and the Word was God, and he was with God in the beginning. And through him all things were made. Without him nothing was made that has been made. So for him in 2 of John, John 2, to give his first miraculous sign and bring water to wine, hey, in him was life, and the life was the light of man. For him to heal the nobleman's son. For him to feed the 5,000. For him to walk on the water. For him to raise Lazarus in chapter 11. For him to deal with this man in chapter 9. The Jewish mind understood this. The Jew understood this is an expression of divinity. That's why the Pharisees are so infuriated. Because now they've got to put these two pieces of the puzzle together. One, undeniably this must be God, but we don't like him as a Messiah. Therefore, we can't get what we want without getting what we don't want. If we want him to be God, then he has to be our Messiah, but we don't want him. Exodus 4. Moses, I want you to go to Pharaoh. Moses to God, I don't think I'm the man for going to Pharaoh. I'm not a very eloquent person. Remember how God responds? Who made your mouth? And it's in that context that he says, who is it that can make you speak or make you dumb? Who is it that can make you blind or make you see? The answer is God. The psalmist says it all the time. God is the one who opens the blind eyes. God is the one who brings from darkness into light. And the sign of the Messianic age, as you find in Isaiah all the time, and one of the great signs of the Messianic age is that the Messiah will step onto the stage of history, and the lame will walk, and the deaf will hear, and the blind will see. John says, here's my evidence. Here are my signs. They're here in order that you might believe that Jesus is the Christ, the Son of God, and that by believing, you may have life in his name. Evidence, belief, life. Some of us have set aside Christianity without ever having considered the evidence. That is intellectually not so good. At least examine the evidence and see whether he is not the person he claims to be. That's why when he sat down after he'd read the scroll of Isaiah in the synagogue in Nazareth in Luke chapter 4, all the eyes in the synagogue were fastened on him. They wanted to find out what he was going to say next because he had read such a dramatic piece from the Old Testament. The Spirit of the Lord is on me. He has anointed me to preach good news to the poor, sent me to proclaim freedom for the prisoners, recovery of sight for the blind, to release the oppressed, to proclaim the year of the Lord's favor. And he began by saying to them, today, this scripture is fulfilled in your hearing. And they looked at one another and they said, isn't this the boy from the carpenter family, from Joseph? Who does he think he is saying something like that? Well, he's either crazy or he's a liar, or he is who he said he is. Evidence, belief, life. Now, the final sentence in verse 7 is as matter of fact as anything you could ever read, isn't it? This is one of the things that makes me realize the Gospels are just the Gospels. If someone was inventing this, I think it would have a lot more to it, don't you think? Magic mud, something like that. Then he got the magic mud, which was kept in the old canister that they had found underneath the old temple over by the fountain of Zippadu life, and and it's like, whoa. No, he's like, the guy's like, okay, what now? Well, go over to the pool of, how do I get there? I'll get somebody to get you there, don't worry, come on. Go to the pool of Siloam and wash. So the man went and washed and came home seeing. What? So the man went and washed and came home seeing. Yes, that's exactly right. And put the cat among the pigeons for the neighborhood. Because the people began to say to one another, isn't this the man who used to sit and beg? Some said, yeah, that's who he is. Others said, no, he just looks like him. He's a very similar look. But the man says, I am the man. I want to be who I am. I am the man. How then were your eyes opened? Well, mud, spit, wash, Siloam. And I went and washed, and then I could see. Oh, yeah? Well, where is the man? I don't know where he is. Ah. Come on. Have you ever told somebody about how you became a Christian? Somebody told me that Jesus' blood was shed for my sins. Blood shed for your sins? What is that about? Well, Jesus died and bore my sins. The pastor told me that if I would metaphorically plunge myself into that fountain that Christ provided by his death, that I would be cleansed and I would be made to see. So, come on. Come on. I mean, next thing you're going to be telling me that some guy spat on the ground, made mud, put on somebody's eyes, and the guy was walking around going, hey, I can see everything. See, that's what I am going to tell you. In fact, that's exactly what it says. Well, we have to stop, don't we? But not without acknowledging that some of you are asking the right question. And the right question is this: what in the world does this have to do with anything? And certainly, what does it have to do with me? What possible relevance does it have as I get ready to go out of here and have my lunch? Really, the question is, so what, isn't it? So what? It's the right question. Let me give it to you as straightforwardly as I can, and we'll pick it up from here next time. The man's physical condition is a mirror image of the spiritual condition of you and of me. It's not a very nice thing to say in polite company, but it is what the Bible says, namely that we are blind beggars, that we are spiritually blind, and that we are entirely unable to rectify our predicament. We're blind as a result of our partnership and solidarity with Adam and Eve in their sin, and we're blind culpably because we neither understand the light, nor do we recognize him, nor are we prepared to come into the light because we like darkness rather than light. This is the verdict, John 3:19. Light has come into the world, but men love darkness rather than light because their deeds are evil. By nature, we're selfish, proud, envious, and we attempt to live with a cover-up, choosing not to love the light. In fact, we hate the light. It's perfectly understandable. If we expose ourselves to the light, then all our dirty, dark secrets will be revealed. No one likes that kind of process. So although we throw up the smokescreen of our intellectual arguments, and I'm not denying that people have genuine and significant intellectual questions, let's be honest about that, but let's also be equally honest that most of our unbelief is not an intellectual issue, it's a moral issue. We know ourselves to be stained and dirty. And therefore, if someone asks us to come out into the light and show ourselves up for what we are, that is a process that we do not, that does not appeal to us. We would rather run again into the darkness. If you spill coffee on your trousers, gentlemen, after you've only just pulled out of the driveway of your car, you either have to turn around, go back in the house, get another pair of trousers, or you hope that where you're going is dark. Isn't that right? I mean, you're going out to dinner, your wife says to you, oh, don't worry, I think the restaurant is quite dark. So that's good, because I'm going to have to conceal this. You go into the restaurant, it's a blazing light. It's like, oh, for goodness sake, that is embarrassing. If I'd known how light it was, I would not have come in here like this. That's our nature. We love darkness rather than light because our deeds are evil. We are blind beggars. We cannot make ourselves see. Jesus comes to expose our blindness, to touch our lives, and to make us new. When John Newton got it, he sat down and wrote it in a hymn, didn't he? Amazing grace, how sweet the sound that saved a wretch like me. I once was lost, but now I'm found. I was blind, but now I see. Peter says to the scattered believers of his day, he says, you were once not a people, but now you are a people. Now you're a chosen generation, a holy nation, a people belonging to God, who has brought you out of darkness into his marvelous light. Well, you know where you are today, and so do I. I wonder, are you prepared to face up to your blindness? You could just cry out to Jesus like another man who was blind did, blind Bartimaeus. He just shouted out. He didn't care when anybody heard. He just called out in the street, Son of David, have mercy on me. And Jesus says, what is it that you want me to do for you? And Bartimaeus said, Jesus, I want to see. That's all you need to do. He said to the man, go and wash. He went and washed. Have you ever been and washed in the cleansing pool provided by the atoning death of Jesus? If not, you remain in darkness. Go and wash.
0: 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I'm Bob Lapine. Thanks for studying the Bible with us. 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
2: Later, to serve as a scripture-based pastor whose church experienced exponential growth while articulating a message of renewed orthodoxy. This is the story of Dr. Bill Boylan, who has heeded Proverbs 22, verse 28. Do not move the ancient boundary stone. We pause here at the beginning of our show to remind you the reason we have the Good Life program, well, my friend, is to share how the love of Jesus Christ makes a difference in the lives of people. I'm talking about the love of Jesus so strong, He died on the cross for your sins. Yes, your sins and mine. He was buried and rose again on the third day, offering God's hope. Yes, God's hope to you. If you've never opened your heart to Christ, it's our prayer that you would do that, that you would turn from your way to God's way, that's called repentance, and enter into a relationship with God, a loving relationship with God who knows you and will guide you as you follow Him through Jesus Christ, our Lord. And if you already know the Lord, well, you'll be lifted up today. Reverend William Boylan is a native of Ipswich and a graduate of Gordon Conwell Theological Seminary. He was called to the pastorate of Byfield Parish Church in 1969. A man of strong evangelical faith, he changed the church's theological direction from the mainline liberal approach to the more strictly biblical concepts characteristic of the earlier days. He has seen numerous programs develop both in the church and in its outreach. Dr. Bill, welcome to our show.
3: Well, thank you. Certainly glad to be here and to share this opportunity with you.
2: Where in Ipswich did you grow up?
3: Down toward the center of town. Mineral Street comes off of Central, almost a block or two away from the very center, and that's where I had my growing up years in town.
2: What do you remember those enchanted days as people look back often on the days gone by? Any remembrances that stick out to you?
3: Well, when I go to a grocery store today and shop for my wife, if she needs me for something quick, I'm
2: not. And your wife's name?
3: Miriam.
2: Miriam.
3: Miriam Boyle. Anyway, when I'm at the grocery store for whatever reason, particularly the grocery store, I remember going downtown with my mother, and when she shopped as a little kid, and as I watched the clerks there work with their technology, and I slip in my card, I remember the old grocer pulling the stuff off the shelf with a kind of claw, and then writing all of the costs on the grocery bag and totaling it up, and now I have to figure out myself what button to push to pay him.
2: Dr. Bill, you see, you shared that. Someone listening today, you took them right back to that very moment. They know exactly what you're talking about. Who would you say influenced you most in your growing up years?
3: I think my grandfather in some ways. I grew up in what I call a common grace home. We were not Christians, but it was a good home. My father and mother loved each other, and they loved me. My mother almost died in childbirth, and in fact, her sister-in-law had died that way. It was a scare in our family, and I've looked back at it after becoming, after I was called to Christ and saved by His blood. It occurred to me that God had been working in my life for a long time, certainly before I ever knew it, at the day of my birth, because my mother was dying on the delivery table.

0: and the doc, this is 1939, there was no blood bank, and the doctor rushed my father, and it was 5 a.m. when I was coming into the world, and my father had not gone to work, so he was in the waiting room, and he hastily established a direct transfusion and saved my mother and me. And I always thought of that in later life. You've saved me twice by another's blood.
1: As you think back on that early, your first experience of life, really. Mm. Fast forward a bit. I mentioned the word Leavenworth. Mm-hmm. That speaks volumes to some folk. Say a little bit more about Leavenworth, but also how and when did you realize God's plan for your life did not include prison?
0: Well, what happened was we were all at that time subject to the draft, and that meant for me joining the Army about a year out of high school. When you signed up for 3 years instead of being drafted for two, you could you had to serve 3 years, but you could pick your choice, your poison, so to say, as far as training. And I signed up with the idea that I would go to missile school, because when you went to high school in my time, 1950s, you didn't see the news on television; you saw it on this big screen. Movie tone news or whatever else was coming that day.
1: In the theaters.
0: In the theaters. And so that was the end of World War II. I was born in 39. So in the 50s, we were developing NATO and all of it meant what it meant to be the free world. And one of the things was to protect ourselves against sneak attack from the air with missiles, anti-aircraft guided missiles. So I saw them go up all through my teen years when I went to the movies, and it was a natural thing to ask to be trained in when I was a late teenager going into the Army. And I discovered something about myself in that process, and that is when I went to the Nike Universal Electronic Material Maintenance School down Fort Worth, Texas, I came out top of the class. I don't think I'd bothered to use my brain in high school. I kept it reserved for better times. I loved sports and the like of it. But anyway, I was there, and so I became a teacher at the school. Even though my rank was low, I mean, I was a private. I just walked into this new world as a buck private. And so I had nothing going for me except this position that now they placed me in. And as, excuse me. So as time went by, I made up my mind as I matured that I need a college education. That was going to be very important as I saw it. And I was coming to the end of my three-year term, and I played football at the battalion level over at Fort Bliss. And the quarterback and I went to Texas Western University seeking the coach and telling him how good we were and how much he needed us, especially if he wanted to give us a scholarship.
1: Yes.
0: Well, he was interested. I mean, a couple of Army guys coming and had eligibility for 4 years, my quarterback had it for two. And he said, I'll tell you what I'll do for you guys. I'll give you a 1 year trial scholarship, and if you work out, I'll give you the other three. Fair enough. So I went right back to the post. Couldn't wait to ask. I had to get an early discharge. Now, I was due to get out in October, but I needed to get out in September to start classes. And at that time, it was Cold War, but that was real cold. I mean, it was really peacetime in many ways. This would be 1961. So anyway, I got approved for an early discharge of some 25 days, because as I say, I was due to get out anyway, and I had to pull guard duty because of my rank, because we had if we had trainees, I was out in the field training mostly NATO troops and missiles, but if I had no one to train, if we didn't have a packet, they called it at the time, then I was eligible for duties, and I was lined up for guard duty. And as the officer of the day who inspected us before we had this 24-hour responsibility to guard these missiles, was my case. And by the way, I had a top secret clearance to in order to be who I was in the training area. So that's a big deal. And I was in the second rank being inspected by the OD, officer of the day. He was just ahead of me in the first rank, and all of a sudden, the loudspeakers came on. Now hear this. Now hear this. All military personnel are extended 1 year by presidential order. And I'm days from getting out, starting a new life, going to call it all lost. And I was not yet, you know, I was maturing, yes, that's for sure, but not enough to take it, you know, for what it was. And I was a good red-blooded sinner down deep, but I soon found out. If I didn't believe it from any preaching I ever heard, I found it out experimentally that day, because I wasn't going to let them do this to me.
1: Well, you've got us on the edge of our seats now. You talk about being a red-blooded sinner. You're talking about having your dreams crushed in a day. I mean, there were others that had to bear the same news. But here we are, here you are, explaining what was going on in your heart and in your mind. When we come back from our break, take us to the other side.
0: Sure.
1: You say, Danny, where are you going with this? Well, I mentioned Leavenworth. You talk about Leavenworth, some people think about prison. Some people think about life in prison. It's a severe consequence, but how does it connect with Dr. Bill Boylan? When we come back, he's going to explain that to us, but also weaving in how God was moving even in that moment, because God, dear friend, is moving in your life too. Stay with us. We'll be right back.
2: Wandering the road of desperate life, aimlessly beneath the barren sky.
1: James 3:13 says, "Who is wise and understanding among you? 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The Good Life with Dr. Danny is brought to you by generous sponsors. Thank you to Coach Dino Babers and Mrs. Susan Babers, Mr. Edmund Jung and Mrs. May Jung, Mr. Rodney Arias Sr., A1A electrician, Cedar Assembly of God, and the Thursday Men's Breakfast, Boston. 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Thank you.

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1: Missiles were his thing. A football scholarship was in his hands. 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Dr. Bill, take us back. What happened when you were there on that day when the announcement came? Hear this, extension, 1 year.
2: 1 year. Well, of course, first it had to sink in that this was real. This was a presidential order. This wasn't suggested. It was a fact. And so I went out on my first shift. I was in the second round in terms of taking responsibility to guard the missile site, the practice site, where we trained our troops. And I thought how unfair this was. And, of course, they gave us no explanation and no clue at all. We just knew we were extended. And so the longer I thought about it, the worse it got for me in terms of my attitude and my weaknesses to be retaliatory. I guess that's part of the sinful life. Nobody's going to take advantage of you, you know. That's part of the game. Now, I may have heard that preached and all, but suddenly it was a reality in my life. I was not going to, you know, not going to go down without swinging. So anyway, the second time I was out, it was midnight. Now, I think way down deep, this was a lot of years ago. This was 1961, so it's an old memory. But I think what I remember is that I was 20 miles north of the post. We were on a training missile site out by White Sands. What officer of the day was ever going to inspect the post at midnight? He's back in the barracks sleeping for sure. So I think behind me, I thought, I can do this and nobody will ever know, but at least I'll get the satisfaction. So instead of guarding the post, I went in and put my carbine in the car and I laid down as if to go to sleep, but I fell asleep. I don't think I really meant to, but I did. And he really inspected the post. And I can still see, after all these years, the shock on his face when his guard is in a launcher control trailer with his carbine in the corner and he's sleeping. It wasn't like I fell asleep trying desperately to stay awake on my post. I'm in there as if I had a bunk. And of course, I don't think I ever thought it would really happen, and it did. And he couldn't take me off the post. I was the only guy he had for that, so he put me on the post. He was really upset and mad, and I began to walk in. Of course, now I'm thinking, what did I do? I was going through these motions, but this is reality. I actually did it. What a foolish thing. And again, I was smart enough to train Germans mostly in guided missiles. I was smart enough to figure out what I'd done. And now I'm beginning to think, maybe he won't turn me in. You know, maybe didn't.
1: Someone is thinking, okay, so you're sleeping on the job.
2: Yeah.
1: What is so extreme about that? Give us some context.
2: Well, the context is these were the missiles that were guiding the free world. We would train people in the Nike Hercules system in order to be anti-aircraft missiles, and then we had mostly NATO troops from overseas, and most of the ones I taught were German. But they would go back and they would establish a Nike site on the Iron Curtain to protect the Western world from a sneak attack in the air by the Soviet Union. So it was a big deal. You weren't guarding the garbage dump or maybe even the food supply. This was a big deal. by now, nuclear weaponry is part of the scene, and if a flight came over, they could take out a number of our cities like that.
1: Yes.
2: And a guard sleeping?
1: Go on.
2: Yeah. So I had to do it once more. I got back at 2 in the morning, and I don't think I slept. I think I just worried through the next 4 hours and then was put back in the boat. I mean, I had to have a guard out there. And then at 6 o'clock, that was 6, I came in at 8 o'clock. And I had hardly taken my boots off to lay down on my bunk in the guard shack when the charge of quarters came out and said, "Boylan, report to the battalion commander." Well, I'd never met the battalion commander before. I didn't know he knew I existed before. And now I know. I mean, I like to deny it, but I knew I was facing the fact that I'd been turned in. So it was a walk on the where I happened to be in the guard shack to the battalion headquarters. So as I walked there, I prayed. I don't know who I was praying to because I was not a Christian, and I wasn't, a rebel against it particularly, but I wasn't a Christian. There was a God connection, if you will, I guess, because I went with my family to the Ipswich Congregational Church, but they weren't preaching much of the gospel. It was more about raising funds when I was a teenager. But anyway, I got to the battalion headquarters and somehow had strength enough in my legs left to get up the steps and go to the charger. Well, he was the top sergeant. Each of these battalions have a guy that's just ahead of the commanding officer himself, and he, you know, sends you forward or talks to you or whatever. So I stood in front of him in attention. He didn't look at me. He was a top sergeant, that meant 6 stripes with a diamond, and that's as far as you can go as an enlisted officer. And he probably had fought World War I. I mean, I didn't know this, but he probably had lost buddies in places like Normandy or maybe out in the Pacific. I didn't know, but I'm sure one thing, it must have hit him in the gut that he had a person in his command who was sleep guarding the top secret missile from, you know. And I, again, was not the brightest bulb in the chandelier, but I figured all of that out. So anyway, I went in. He didn't look. He was looking at his desk at a piece of paper, and I stood at attention waiting, and I'm sure he did that to make me even feel worse. But anyway, I stood there, and finally he looked up, and he looked me right in the eye, and he pointed to the paper, and he said, "Is this true?" And I, "What do you say?" I said, "Yes, Sergeant." And I'm waiting for him to send me into the battalion commander, who was a Fulbright colonel. He took the piece of paper. I can still see it in my mind's eye to this day, 60-plus years later. He took the piece of paper, and he put it to the right where he had a stack of papers. He put the paper there, and he looked back at me. And he said, "I want you to get out of here, and I don't ever want to see you again." Well, when he said, "Is this true?" I said, "Yes, Sergeant." Well, boy, I said it again. I said, "Yes, Sergeant." And I did an about face. I went out his door. I went out the next door across the hall, out the front door of the battalion headquarters. And believe it or not, I heard a voice in my mind say, "You asked me, and I just answered you." And my whole life changed. I was not the same person at the bottom of the step. In fact, I'll tell you one other thing, because it was a mark on that day. When I was about 12, going to out of grade school into the junior high, I was on my way to the high school. This is in Ipswich, back at old Ipswich High, and I came across County Road, which anybody that's listening to this who's from Ipswich or in the vicinity, County Road's still there, and it's just before you get to the high school. And somehow, and for no reason, no explainable reason, I had a sense of dread come over me. I'm 12-year-old. I'm going to this is kind of exciting. I didn't mind going to eighth grade. We were going to join with all the other grade schools from the other grade schools in town and be one grade. But the sense of dread came over me, inexplicable. And for the next 10-plus years, whenever I was alone, not if I was playing sports or with somebody, or home, but if I was alone, that sense of dread percolated up. I had no explanation for it. I was looking forward, as I say, to go to school, and I was hoping to play football in uniforms, all the nice things. I wasn't worried about anything, but it kept surfacing. And that day on the steps of the battalion headquarters, it went. Now, I didn't figure this out in the next 10 minutes, but eventually, as I read my Bible and thought about the whole experience, that dread was God's kind of my bar mitzvah. I became a man at 12. And when I became a man, I became responsible to God's law. And I had violated the law of God. And I felt a dread of it. I couldn't have explained it. It wasn't intellectual. It was a feeling. And when he forgave me on the steps of battalion headquarters, it went. And I just never come back to this day.
1: Someone today, as you mentioned the word dread, it puts into context something that somebody is feeling right now. Or maybe they feel it from time to time. And they couldn't put a finger on it. But now you're describing it. There's a point of relation to this in your story.
2: Yes.
1: And as you speak of God and being at the bottom of the steps and your life changing, we need to talk more about that. And let's go into it. Because what happened in 1969 when you were called? Fill in the gap. But how were you called to Byfield Parish Church in 1969?
2: Well, it really began when I look back at it. It didn't begin in any intellectual way. I mean, I didn't know the future any more than anybody else. But I became that Christian back in the Army, got out of the Army, went back home. But I was dutifully reading through the Bible. And I came to Ezekiel. And if you want to be stumped by a prophet, read Ezekiel. The vision he gets on the plane and all that. And I'm reading it through, again, not contemplating much, or at least not understanding what he's really getting at, until it got to chapter 2, that soon. And then it began to talk about, Ezekiel, you're in trouble. I'm putting you in trouble. This is big trouble. The people you're going to aren't going to like hearing from you. They're going to get after you. But don't you quit. You keep doing it. You keep doing it. And then I came down to the, I think it's the 17th verse of that second chapter, and it was like the Spirit of God again spoke to me like he did on the steps of battalion headquarters. I mean, I don't want to make this too spooky, but I mean, I knew I was being spoken to. I knew it. I didn't hear an out loud voice, but I knew it. And it said, pay attention. This is you. And it said, son of man, I have called you to be a watchman for the house of Israel. When you see the sword coming, watch and report it. Because if you don't, the blood will be at your hands. That was my call to ministry.
1: A call to ministry. Did you mention watchmen?
2: A watchman to the house of Israel.
1: Isn't that ironic? On the watch. You're listening to Dr. Bill Boylan speaking about his life journey, speaking about a decision that he made, that he looks back on and says that was rooted in sin, that was rooted in selfishness, and he had it coming. But God, in his mercy, in ways that Bill Boylan cannot explain, intervened. When we come back from our break, he'll share more of what happened after this distinct calling. Things are happening in 1961. Things are happening. He gave us a global context. Some of you may remember June 26, 1963, President Kennedy, Ich bin ein Berliner, his famous speech. And today, from 1969 to today, God did a remarkable work in the church, Byfield Parish. Stay with us. We'll be right back.
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0: So
1: it was in the winter of 1969, Bill Boylan's ministry began as senior pastor at Byfield Parish Church. 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Dr. Bill, tell us about what vision God gave you as he called you to Byfield Parish.
2: Well, I mentioned Jim Gavin, and I won't go on into this because it would take for the rest of the program. But what God did, and I didn't see this till I looked back and realized what he did, he kept putting people in my life at the time I needed them. I didn't know I needed them till they came into my life. God knew they needed them and put them there. And Jim was the first as far as getting me on the right path. And he, again, was the one that urged me to read the Bible. But he began doing different things. He put books in my hands. He kept saying to me, you know, I have a sense you ought to be a preacher. Well, I had no sense of that at all. I knew I was to testify to Christ and what it meant to be a Christian, but I wasn't really looking in that direction. But he pressed it hard enough that I thought about it. And so I did do a thing that he, again, encouraged me to do, and that is not try to go back and get my scholarship at Texas Western if I could have, but go to Gordon College, because there's where you need to be. You're in a context of the faith, and it's good college experience. I mean, they're high-quality college, and that's what I did, and I never regret it. I went to Gordon College, and along that way, after this experience of having those words out of Ezekiel kind of lifted off the page and embedded in me, different things did happen to encourage me that I was on the right path. And one of them was indelible in my mind. I was up against another question as far as where will I go for a graduate degree? I did a history major, and one of my professors was encouraging me as a Christian to get into the political side of things or what have you, and maybe get a degree, an advanced degree from BU or somewhere in the field of political science. But I didn't feel right. And so finally, push had come to shove, so to say, and I had to do something because it was a year ahead, and if you didn't do that, you didn't go to any school. You weren't signed up. You know, you weren't enrolled. And it was September of 1965, and that was the beginning of my senior year at this college. And I had lunch at the coffee shop, and there's a pond out back of the Lane Student Center. Those of you that are listening that know the campus will know. And there's a long trail all around it, and I walked around this trail, and I passed one thing one way or another. I said, Lord, I don't know. You've got to show me. Do you want me to go into the ministry? You want me to go not to BU or not to any school, but do you want me to go across the campus to go into divinity school? Show me. And I really said, show me. And so I came to the end of that walk, and I'm ready to go back up into the built-up area. And I stopped for a minute with my eyes closed, and I said that in another one way or another. I said, Lord, you show me. I opened my eyes, and I was standing 1 foot on one side and 1 foot on the other on a crown of thorns. Some kid had woven this. I mean, it wasn't a vision. It was a crown of thorns, and it was on the ground. And I had 1 foot on one side and one the other way. I opened my eyes, and I said, you don't have to hit me with a 2x4. That's enough. And I walked right across the campus and enrolled at Gordon Divinity School and never regretted it. Never regretted it.
1: You mentioned, Dr. Bill, you mentioned about God putting people in your life. As you speak, we can hear God moving. We can see, as you describe, you calling out, the Lord answering. Someone today is calling out to God. And here they are listening to the podcast, or they're listening on the radio, and they hear you. They hear us having this conversation. A prayer is going up in their heart. But in the context of their lives, they're searching for God. They're looking for an answer. They're looking for God's direction. They want to feel God's touch. Would you just, as we pause in this moment, just pray for that person who is seeking, maybe crying out to God, praying for the Lord's movement in their life, even as the Lord revealed himself to you. Yeah. Would you pray?
2: Lord, I do ask you that. You're building your church, and no one's going to tear it down. It may get attacked, but that's the way of things on earth as we wait your coming back. And I pray that in the meantime, like you did for me, I pray that if there is someone listening and is agonizing over whether or not you're calling them into the your service to, in this way, there's many ways to serve you, but certainly one of the most, I'll speak for myself, I can't think of any other way it would have been more rewarding than to proclaim your word and then watch you perform it. And I pray that someone may be caught by that and want to have that same experience, to be able to proclaim your word and to see you keep your word and by fulfilling it and having the experience of being an instrument in your hand to that end. And I pray that that might be a reality for you who out there are listening to this and thinking that way. Amen.
1: Amen. Amen. That was for you, dear friend. Yes, you, as you're praying, you're seeking, the Lord sends Bill Boylan to minister to you, to speak into your life by God's grace in this moment. So you go to Gordon Divinity School. You learn the word. You grow. You have a strong theological foundation. And the Lord calls you to Byfield Parish, 1969. What does he call you into, and what is the vision that you have going forward to that point that has led to today?
2: Well, the church fit the bill in the sense of it was a church that really was like the Jewish culture had become when Ezekiel was called to his ministry. The gospel had been put to one side. Good works really seemed to be what the people were hoping for. They considered themselves Christians, but if you really got into the nuts and bolts of Christianity and the miraculous nature of the Christian faith, they were really very liberal, and they were on the side of trying to push the miracles out of sight. They, I think, felt embarrassed by them because they didn't really believe that this could be true. You know, they were not moved. I stuck with what I thought God called me to do. He said, you just preach it and you can watch me work it out. It's my job to do it, your job to say it. So I just kept saying it. 20 years later, that was 1969, 20 years later, no fundraising. That was something I really asked to take out of the life of the church. Now, I never controlled the church, but I make requests naturally. And one thing I said, let's not have any kind of fundraiser, even the pledges. Let's just obey God and see if he won't pay for what he orders. I said, you know, I think that's where he gets his glory, so I think he'll do it. Oh, I'd say, think, I believe. Well, 20 years later, we were crammed. We had two services. We were up around 400 in attendance. Budgets were creeping up into the hundreds of thousands, and outside of that, separated from the operating budget, was the missions budget, was creeping up to 100,000 in itself. And beginning in 1984, we made decisions, and by 1988, we opened a $2 million facility with no fundraising, all giving out of the life of the church.
1: I've seen a picture of it. Mm. Oh, what a remarkable church the Lord has provided. You're listening to Dr. Bill Boylan. You can find out more about him and Byfield Parish Church. Go to PastorBoylan.com. When we come back in our final segment, I don't know if you caught this, but he mentioned that when he was at Gordon College, he was majoring in history. Of course, God led him to Gordon Divinity School. This is just before it became Gordon Conwell Theological Seminary. So a pioneer of sorts. But when we come back, we're going to talk about Abraham Lincoln and someone by the name of Lovejoy. And we'll speak heart to heart with you when we come back. Stay with us. Wandering the road of desperate life, famously beneath the barren sky. Hi, this is Danny Yamashiro. A police officer found a girl crying on the sidewalk one day. "What's wrong?" he asked. "I'm lost," she said. "Do you have your parents' phone number?" he asked. "No," she said. "What about your address?" "No." She began to sob. Suddenly, she stopped, and her eyes brightened. "What happened?" the officer asked. "I remember," she said. "There's a church near my house, and at the top of the church, there's a cross. Take me to the cross. Take me to the cross, because when I see the cross, I'll be able to find my way home." My friend, if you feel like you've lost your way, turn to the cross of Jesus Christ, who died for your sins, was buried, and rose again. Will you turn to Jesus? Open your heart to Him and find your way home to God.
0: 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Divisions of Jesus Christ is calling you. 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
1: Dr. Bill Boylan has stood firm on the foundation of the Word of God, proclaiming the gospel through his preaching of the Word. He was involved with the Billy Graham Association in leadership for many years, served in the United Church People for Biblical Witness. He was even elected president for Biblical Witness Fellowship. But did we talk about the history of Byfield Parish? And we haven't gone there, but we must, because names like Abraham Lincoln have a connection to it, but also Boylan has a connection in the early days of the church. 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By the way, he's on WNBP and WEZE in Boston broadcasting his sermons. You can find out more about him again at PastorBoylan.com. So, Dr. Bill, take us back. When was Byfield Parish Church founded, and what's the connection with Abraham Lincoln?
2: Well, the Byfield Parish Church was first settled, not officially. They had a process in Puritan times, but it was settled by a group from Newbury and Rowley back in 1702. And by the way, it was a woman who founded the church. It's on her gravestone, the first one in our cemetery, Mehetabel Moody, that settled the worship of God in this place. And by the way, her brother, who became Chief Justice of the colony, wrote the first anti-slavery tract in America in 1700. And he followed it up in 1704 with a tract called Taliath Akumi, the Hebrew words that Jesus spoke to the little girl he raised from the dead. And the tract was about the elevation of the role of women in the church, the Puritan church. So that's in our background. As far as Abraham Lincoln goes, what happened was that Byfield became very instrumental in the anti-slavery movement, and particularly through the Lovejoys. Now, Daniel Lovejoy came down from Maine, a young man. He studied at Governor Dummer Academy, and he was then Byfield, when Byfield was having its own struggles with the call it the racial issue and slave controversy. And Byfield was really one of the chief opponents to the whole idea of slavery in the colonial period. But anyway, Daniel went home, married, and his firstborn was named for the third pastor of the Byfield Church. That man's name was Elijah Parrish. And so if you go to history books, you can look it up. Elijah Parrish Lovejoy became a proponent of, well, he was an anti-slavery leader. And he moved west. He moved actually to Missouri, when Missouri was founded as a slave state, and Maine, where this young man really originated from. That was a Missouri Compromise. He was publishing anti-slavery tracts in Missouri. And as a reward, mobs would come and break up his printing press and throw it in the Mississippi River. So they did that a couple of times, and I guess he felt he had bought enough printing presses. So he moved to what was ostensibly a free state across the river over in Illinois. But it turned out that they weren't that free. And they also had their issue with him running these anti-slavery tracts. And at one point, a mob showed up to wreck his printing press, and he stood against them, and somebody shot him, and he killed him. And at that time, his younger brother, 9 years younger, Owen Lovejoy, was there when his brother got shot to death, and he picked up his brother's cause. And Owen went on met in, I believe it's 1854, he met a young Abraham Lincoln. Abraham Lincoln was just coming into prominence. He was a lawyer at that time. And the two formed a close friendship. And Owen Lovejoy, being again a follow-up on his brother's crusade against slavery, really got the ear of Abraham Lincoln. Now, I can't make too much of this, but because it's a lot of it's by implication, but it's pretty solid implication that that because Abraham Lincoln, when this Owen Lovejoy died, he died a year or two before Lincoln was assassinated. Lincoln couldn't go to his funeral. He was then elected president, but he wrote a piece about him, and he said in there that Owen Lovejoy was his best friend. Lincoln said that. And it's hard to believe that this Owen Lovejoy, who himself became a senator, and considered that, I mean, you know, move that anti-slavery cause, it's impossible to believe that he wasn't a deep influence on Lincoln and Lincoln's guts or willingness to take that stand, which cost Lincoln his life.
1: Yeah. How does it make you feel, Dr. Bill, when you think about the heritage mm-hmm. of Byfield Parish Church, mm-hmm. you're there.
2: Yeah,
1: still.
2: Well, when I look at our own era, after we hosted the Biblical Witness Fellowship inaugural meeting, and we did that in July 4th weekend in 1984, 2 months later, I began to receive invitations from the Reagan White House. And I was invited every other month for 2 years to briefings at the White House with mostly Reagan's cabinet. If it was on, well, anti-abortion, it would have been Coop, who was the Surgeon General or whatever.
1: Coop.
2: Yeah. And that was pretty heady for me. I never expected to get contacted by the White House and invited down. And then I became friends. I considered him, and I think he would consider me a friend, with the Attorney General at the time, who was Ed Meese. And in fact, I was at that time president of the alumni at Gordon-Conwell, and I needed to get a speaker, and I was at the White House, and I had asked Ed Meese, I said, would you be willing to speak at our meeting? Now, I was really being more, in my mind, I was being more or less... I don't know. I was stepping a little ahead of what I thought would be reasonable. This was a busy man. He's the Attorney General of the United States. He worked for Reagan. And I thought he'd be courteous because we were friends. But I thought he'd, you know, say, oh, well, I couldn't do that. Cause he said, sure. And I almost went backwards. As it was, Reagan did send him somewhere, and he called up the church, and he said he was sorry, and but don't worry, my associate attorney general will be there, and he will speak. And Ed Easterling, I think, was the gentleman's name, and he came, and he was very good. And it's remarkable, I think, because I was in pretty close to the White House situation by these invites, and he, being President Reagan, littered his White House with Christians. Yeah. We would break up into smaller groups and go to somebody's office, and they would begin with prayer.
1: Now, as you look, you mentioned presidents. Ed Meese, C. Everett Koop. You're talking about the presidential office. Mm. That's always a point of interest for people. Every 4 years, of course, but daily, the influences that broad and deep. As you look at the life of the church today, Byfield Parish Church, now you're pastor emeritus.
2: Right.
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2: Well, on this radio station that you're listening to, I pin a lot of the hopes for this reason, not just because I am on the air here, and I'm grateful to God for the opportunity, but many years ago, one of the more brilliant men, if I can say that, in our congregation asked me into his study, his office. He has succeeded in a number of ways that were way beyond the norm. And he sat me down in a sense, and he said, Bill, you got to understand this. If there's going to be an awakening in this country, it's going to start in Boston. He said, Boston is the key. He says, and he went on, he said, look at the universities here, starting with Harvard. He said, look at the corporate offices here with tentacles around the world. He said, look at the teaching hospitals that train people and send them back to their homelands. You reached Boston, you've reached the world. And I took that away, and that was early 80s. And in 1993, I think it was, this station contacted our church about going on the air. And so I've looked at that as really a kind of promissory note from God that I've not given up on this. I'm focusing it. This on Boston.
1: I think this would be appropriate and timely for you to pray. There's a grace on you as you've studied the scriptures, as the scriptures have been massaged, as it were, into your life, and you've heard the voice of the Lord, and you've acted upon the Lord's call, and you've seen the Lord's faithfulness and his providing hand. But in view of this, Boston, here in the Northeast, the tentacles around the world, would you pray a prayer of blessing and a prayer of grace and strength for those who are and will continue to serve the Lord in this very precious place?
2: Certainly. Lord, I do thank you for what I've experienced by your grace in my life, and it's totally to your credit and to my enjoyment, if I can put it that way. And I thank you for the joy that's come. And I pray that this that I've been able to share will spark an interest and maybe reignite an interest that's already been there to really be an instrument in your hand to reach out not just to this locale, because it is really obvious in some ways that this particular city is like Athens of old. It's really the place where ideas flow out of, and certainly the more powerful idea cannot be than the one that is encased in the scriptures that was revealed by God and then acted out in life and taught more thoroughly in a way when Jesus was among us in the flesh. And so I would pray that if anyone is listening, particularly someone is in the position that you put me in to to lead a congregation. I pray that you will give a sense of expectation, that you will do miraculous things. You did that among us. You did miracles. And the liberal churches that I was associated with very clearly wanted miracles to disappear somehow. Well, they didn't, and they don't. And I pray that your spirit would prevail, and that we might experience what was experienced here in the 1700s and then repeated in the 1800s, great awakenings. I pray that you will spark a great awakening, not just for here, but do it here for the rest of the world. And I pray that you might be pleased to do that in the power you have given us, the powerful name you have given us, the name of Jesus our Lord. Amen.
1: Amen. Amen. Thank you, Dr. Bill.
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12: 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Arlington Cemetery, it says John 15:13, greater love has no man than this, that he lay down his life for his friends. Lincoln Memorial, from

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2: Lincoln Memorial. Martin Luther King Jr. gave one of the most resounding, poignant, memorable speeches of all time. In it, he said, "I have a dream." Now, these 250,000 people actually were hearing not a politician. You have to remember, Martin Luther King Jr. was a pastor. And it's coming from the heart of a pastor. And sometimes we think it's just simply a civil rights movement speech when it's far more than that. Because I, as a pastor, know everything that I speak has to come birthed out of the scriptures. And I bet he had just read Revelation 7:9. Listen to this. John is talking, who wrote and penned this, John of Patmos. And he says this: "After this, I looked, and behold, a great multitude that no one could number, even more than 250,000, even more than 51 million for the presidential debate. No one could number from, watch this, from every nation, from all tribes and peoples and languages, standing before the throne and before the Lamb, clothed in white robes with palm branches in their hands." Listen, he said, "I saw people of every nation, from all the tribes and peoples and languages, standing before the throne." With that in his mind, he's saying, this is what heaven's going to look like. It's going to be a multi-ethnic group of people, primarily Portuguese, but it'll be a multi-ethnic group of people. And with that in mind, he gives a speech, but concludes it with these words. Now, remember, he's a pastor. And he's going to say, let freedom ring. What kind of freedom? The freedom to worship. The freedom that the very pilgrims came in 1620. The reason they came was to have freedom to worship and obey God without government intrusion and dictation. Now, with all of that in mind, he says, this is his speech, his concluding portions of this speech. Listen, for when he talks about the pilgrims and our assignment here in America. And I quote, "This will be the day when all of God's children," remember Revelation 7:9, "will be able to sing with new meaning, 'My country, 'tis of thee, sweet land of liberty, of thee I sing. Land where my fathers died, land of the pilgrim's pride.'" He brings it all into play. "From every mountainside, let freedom ring. And if America is to be a great nation, this must become true. But it's time to let freedom ring. And when this happens, when we allow freedom to ring, when we let it ring from every village and every hamlet and every state and every city, we will be able to speed up that day when all of God's children, black men and white men, Jews and Gentiles," you'll notice he doesn't just go between black and white, "Jews, Gentiles, Protestant, Catholics, will be able to join hands and sing in the words of the old Negro spiritual, 'Free at last, free at last. Thank God Almighty, we're free at last.'" What a great speech. But what does that mean, free at last? Freedom from just slavery? Might be more than that. Not just from the slavery of men, but from the slavery of sin, the slavery of prejudice. To do what? So that we together, if you just watched what he just said, the freedom to worship God together. That's the bottom line. It was actually a sermon that he was preaching. And if we lose our underpinnings and the very reason, and if we forget our story of why we came, if we don't even know the reason of our beginnings, we lose direction. There's an old saying that goes like this: if you don't know where you're going, any road will get you there. And that's the road America is traveling on, because it's forgotten who she is. And especially people in Christ's name, the church, the people of God, who are the house of representatives.

representatives, because we represent heaven on this earth, we've forgotten who we are, and we've let the world spin our identity until we have become neutralized, neutered, and we no longer have the life breathing in our souls that God wants to bring through us to a dying and desperate world. The year? 1534, right during the Reformation that began in about 1520 with Martin Luther. Because of the corruption of the church and the church dictating basically what you do and what you don't do, because of the corruption of the leadership, there was a Reformation that took place. Out of that Reformation, you'll have names like Zwingli, Calvin, Luther. And from there would come the Lutherans. From there would come the Reformed Church, the Anglicans. From there you'd have the Puritans or the Pilgrims. All of these would come from the Reformation. It swept all the way over into the British Isles, the UK. The king, Henry VIII, I am. He got married to the widow next door. She's been married seven. Yeah, okay. That was in 1965. Now I know how old you guys are. Herman's Hermits. Henry VIII had married a lady named Catherine of Aragon, which is a Spanish princess. Because she couldn't have an heir or a boy child for the throne, he wanted to get rid of her, annul his marriage. The Pope, however, over in Rome, said, no, I'm not going to do it because she's from a Spanish family that's real strong Catholic. Now, Henry VIII said, what am I going to do if I can't divorce this woman here? She can't have an heir. There are no boys. So then one of his counselors said, hey, wait a minute. Henry, you're the king. You can do whatever you want to do. Why are you letting someone from Rome that speaks Latin, doesn't speak English, tell you what to do? So he decided, yeah, that's right. I'll be the Pope because I'm the king and I'm going to start my own church. So he began the Church of England that day, and he was the Pope. He became the highest order, and which was the Bishop of Canterbury, which was a Catholic. He was out, and he put in a Church of England Bishop of Canterbury. And that started the English Church, or the now it's called the Anglican Church. And over in America, it has become the Episcopalian Church. Same thing. That's a Church of England that Henry VIII began. Well, Henry VIII is now kind of like the leader of the church. He's the Pope. He's the grand poobah. However, his life was anything but Christian. He got rid of Catherine of Aragon, banished her, had one daughter that's continued, Mary, and they continued, but then he banishes her and marries six times, has six wives. And by the way, two of them didn't fit his palate, so he had them beheaded. Try that on, wives. So he beheads two of his six wives. Now, his life is so corrupt that up comes the Puritan movement. The Puritans felt that God called them to purify the Church of England. Church of England tried to reform the Catholic corruption to make it better and only became worse. So the Puritans said, no, we've got to purify the church. Well, they were summarily rejected, of course, by King Henry VIII. A splinter group came off of them in 1620 from the Puritans, and they were called the Pilgrims. 37 of them got on a ship called the Mayflower and sailed across the ocean, landed in Plymouth Rock in 1620, only 37. However, in the next two decades, 25,000 of these would immigrate, and they would come to America because these pilgrims felt that this was the new world, quote unquote, and they were to come and have freedom of pure worship so that they can serve God with purity and without the king or the crown dictating what they could or couldn't do.
No government was to tell us how to obey or when to obey God or if we should obey God. We want to live our lives out loud, and that's the freedom that we were seeking away from the crown of England. And so they came to this new world. Within the next few years, all kinds of even institutions would arise to train more of these people who would be Christians. In fact, in the next few years, in 1636, you're going to have all kinds of colleges springing up. In 1636, John Harvard, who was a Puritan minister, started Harvard University. And then just a few years later, by the way, all the Ivy schools, they were all seminaries. 1701, Yale began. Yale started as a training school for ministers to reach the Indian population. And then a few years later in 1746, you have the Presbyterians start Princeton. All of the Ivy League schools were to train ministers. They were Bible colleges. And then the patriotism of America started to increase, and people were starting to talk about revolution. During this time of upheaval, there was also a revival. In the time of confusion, there was revival brewing. There was a splitting up of denominations, the Quakers, that was led by a man named George Fox. We have a college named after him. They moved over to Pennsylvania. That's where the Quakers kind of settled. Of the 25,000 that would come to the New World, then you'd have the Catholics. They'd started a new place, a colony called Maryland, after Mary. So we have now Maryland. Catholics started that. Dutch Reforms that will settle in New York. And then you'll have the Lutherans in New Jersey, Puritans in New England. So they all settle on the East Coast. For what? For freedom to worship. Let freedom ring. That was a huge major change from the Church of England or the Catholic Church. Well, during this time, revival starts to break. And you have names such as John Wesley. And Charles Wesley. John Wesley, the hand of God was on John Wesley early on. He would preach to thousands of people in England. Mother was Susanna Wesley. She had a huge family, and they all served God with fervor. Charles Wesley was the hymn writer. He was the song director that traveled with John. Did you know that Charles Wesley, many of the hymns we have today, he took the tunes from bar tunes. That's right, from secular music. And by the way, sometimes we'll do a secular song and people will get all upset. Listen, don't get upset, because Bach is secular. So is Chopin. So is Wagner. So secular songs are not necessarily bad. It's either light or dark, biblical or unbiblical. There's some Christian songs that we won't sing here because theologically it's wrong. But it's a Christian song with bad theology. We won't sing it. On the other hand, there's other songs that might be fine. Somewhere Over the Rainbow. Well, that's good. Whatever. You know, it's not like it's evil. But you take a look at black or white, right or wrong, biblical, unbiblical. It's not secular or Christian. It's biblical or unbiblical. Well, Charles Wesley took most of his tunes from bar tunes. And God used that to bring a great revival. Another name was George Whitefield. George Whitefield was in America. He invited the Wesley brothers to come over and help him. Now, George Whitefield is actually known as the father of mass evangelism because the churches were too small to hold the crowds that would come to hear him preach. So he would go out in open fields and he would hold them outdoors. Crusades came out of that with big tents. George Whitefield. Now, John Wesley started what we call today as the Methodist movement. Of course, they've strayed, many of them. A huge swath of Methodists have swayed and slipped away from Wesley's original intent. But
John Wesley was the beginning, the founder of the Methodist movement. The reason? Because of his methodical way of doing, believe it or not, daily devotions. Every day it would be done. He would do soap, S-O-A-P. I'm sure he did. And I'm just kidding. But it was very methodical. We should all be Methodists, you know that? Because here at New Hope, it's very methodical. We do daily devotions. We read through the Bible in a certain way. And so that's what he did. And he started the Methodist, or the methodical movement of studying the Word of God. So this started the new awakening of this new beginning of a new nation. And between the next 10 years or so, 150 new congregations would be established. So you can see the footprint of Christianity in the beginnings of America. During that same time, George Washington was putting together a continental group of revolutionary soldiers to declare independence from one of King Henry VIII's successors, King George. King George had the same kind of ideology, that they would dictate what people did, what they didn't. There would be an intrusion on Christians and how they would worship. So over here in America, there would be a new constitution with all of that in mind. The Revolutionary War started up in the 1700s, and then things started to happen. 1775, revolution, kaboom, declaring independence from England, and the crown deciding what they would do and what they wouldn't. They wanted a freedom to obey the Bible and worship Jesus Christ that was free from the dictates of civil government. If you remember, the Israelites would build memorials when God would do something great in the wilderness. They would build an altar, a memorial stone, etc. You know what America did? We did the same thing. We began with memorials. And so if you take a look even in Washington, D.C., the Capitol building, did you know that it has a scripture on it that says, "Preserve me, O God, for in thee do I put my trust." And you wonder where "in God we trust" comes from on our coinage. It's there on the Capitol building in Washington, a memorial to remember why we came here and who we are. On the Washington Memorial, right at the top, there's a Latin word, "Laus Deo," which means "praise be to God." On another memorial, Arlington Cemetery, where all of our great military heroes are buried, it says, John 15:13, "Greater love has no man than this, that he lay down his life for his friends." Scriptures emblazoned all of our memorials. And now Lincoln Memorial, from Lincoln himself, he says that this nation, next two words, "under God," shall have a new birth of freedom. Freedom to do what? Freedom to worship God without government intrusion and dictates. On the Jefferson, another memorial, you can read these words: "God, who gave us life, gave us liberty. And can the liberties of a nation be secure when we have removed a conviction that these liberties are a gift of God?" That's there on the Jefferson Memorial. And above the Supreme Court, in relief, a sculpture of Moses, the lawgiver. So they're saying, basically, we're going to run our country based on the laws of God. Do you understand our foundations are memorialized in such a way that if we cancel culture or remove history, we lose who we are? And that's what our society is trying to do, and then build into you someone that you're not. Imposters will take over our country, and we will become silent. John Adams said this, listen to this: "Our Constitution was made only for moral and religious people. It is wholly inadequate to the government of any other." Here it is. "Morality and virtue are the foundation of our republic and necessary for a society to be free."
And that's what the word does. Let freedom ring. It was a reason for Christianity to come here in the first place. The Bible says it a little differently. You know what it says? Let the redeemed of the Lord say so. And so in our schools, in our peer groups, don't be quiet. You have been given the freedom and the inalienable right to express your faith. And our government has said in its constitution, we will not abridge that in any way. Although it's happening where they're starting to abridge and dictate what churches do, we as God's people know why we came here and who we are and what we're doing here. Never let that be compromised, even with subtle ads that will come on TV. Be careful. Don't let that in any way cause fear and caution to enter our faith. We must be a people who boldly declare that Jesus Christ is our sovereign King, and He is the only one we solely depend upon, that the Bible is our Constitution, that the Holy Spirit is our Congress, that the people that are the pastors, apostles, and the churches are called the senators, and the people of God's the House of Representatives. And no governmental reform will change the hearts of men. It will not come from the White House. It will come from God's house. And we are the House of Representatives. On this July 4th weekend, I want us to remember and recognize who we are. And let me finish with this scripture out of 2 Chronicles 7:14. It says this, if my people, so who's he talking of? You, the House of Representatives. If my people who are called by my name will humble themselves and pray and seek my face and turn from their wicked ways, then I will hear from heaven. I will forgive their sin and I will heal their land. So it actually goes out into our country when we get it together. Some people have said to me, but Wayne, you know that sometimes pastors and ministers fail. Yeah, just recently, two very large names in the body of Christ fell and had immoral problems. So what about that? Well, here's the difference. In the world, that happens and everyone covers it up. At least here in the church, what we do is we say we cannot tolerate that. We have to deal with it. We'll deal with it with charity, but we will not tolerate. We will not ignore it. We will not shove it under the rug. We will bring it out. We will surface it. We will bring it before the Lord and always leave a light on for reconciliation and redemption. So the big difference is one group will tolerate it. The other will not. That doesn't mean that we are all free from sin, for all men have sinned and fall short of the glory of God. Difference, we deal with it. Others cover it up. We will deal with it. And some people say, how terrible, you're dealing with it. No, how thankful we are that you're dealing with it. But you're dealing with it in charity, and you're leaving a light on so that they can one day return. Because we will not judge them. We will give them hope. Every single one of us needs hope. Because who of us have not sinned? But we will deal with it in the charity and the grace of God. But we will deal with it fairly and under the law of God. So we know that we are the church of the living God. We will stand strong. We will continue. And especially on this 4th of July weekend, let's remember who we are and what we're doing here. Can you say amen to that? Amen.

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14: Father, we come before you in the name of Jesus. And we thank you for your presence and your word of God. Father, your word never changes. You said, I am the same yesterday, today, and forever. And Lord, we were grateful that you never changed. We thankful, Lord, that you are not like shifting shadows. And so, Father, I pray that there would be a conviction, but also I pray that there would be your kindness that leads us to repentance. And Father, I thank you, Lord, it's because your love for us. It's because you love us so much that you put it there. And so, Father, as I read it, Lord God, let us read it for what it is and look in the light of where we live today and what's going on in our world or around us. So, Holy Spirit, we ask that you would come. That you would come in power today. We ask that you would help me to preach. God, we ask that as we come into your presence today, God, we thank you that this word would read us more than we read it today. And so, Father, we thank you, Lord God, for the blessing and the honor it is for the word of God. And we honor you with this word today as we read it. And may we heed its warning for our very own lives. We give you the glory, the honor, and the praise in the name of Jesus. And everybody said, come on, thank him one more time, everybody. He is worthy of all of our praise. So when we started this journey through the Bible series and getting people more biblically interested and literate in the Word of God, it has been my favor, my hope for all of us that we would really dive in to see what it says more than what I'm saying. Because I believe that worship team, you guys are, I would like to just preach with you guys, stay here the whole time. Especially you, MJ. Come on, somebody. He plays so good on the keys. Give him a hand, everybody. And the whole team, everybody. Yeah, they're amazing. Don't go too far. I'm going to need you guys in a few minutes. But anyway, when we started this journey, and a little bit less monitor for me, please. But when we started this journey through the Bible, and we began to look at how important everything is, when we get creation and the fall, when we realize that God created the heavens and the earth, the universe, it all belongs to him. When we begin to look at the Word of God and we begin to understand that God loved the world so much, but then we, through wickedness and through their thoughts only always being just wicked all the time, God had to start all over again with the flood. When we look at the Tower of Babel last week and how they had erected things and built things to say that we don't need God anymore, we can do this on our own, God decided to scatter them. But then God knew that he wanted to win the world to him, so he created a person, and his name is Abraham. And next week, we're going to study a little bit about Abraham, and we begin to look about Abraham, and we begin to see all of these things about Abraham. We begin to see that God, out of one man, began to build a nation. Because why? Because he wanted to save the world. That's why when you look at Abraham, the Bible says that Abraham is the father of our faith. He really is, because out of all of the people, he calls Abraham out of a region called Ur of the Chaldees. And this is the place where ancient Mesopotamia is. This is the place where modern day Iraq is and where Iran is. It is in that place that God decides that he is going to call a man. And he's going to call him, and he calls him, and he doesn't even know where he's going. All he knows is he needs to follow the voice of God, and he does. And he does, and he takes along his nephew because his nephew's father died, and he brings his nephew with him. And they become prosperous in the land of Canaan, and God blesses them with so many herds and flocks. And just to tell Abraham's story is powerful, because even Abraham didn't get it straight sometimes. When everybody saw Abraham's wife, and she was old, but she looked good. And when everybody saw Abraham's wife, he said, no, she's my sister. She's my sister, because he was afraid of what they would say about him and what they would do to her. So he said that, you guys got to turn me down. I'm hot up here, and I'm going to preach real loud too. So turn me down just a little bit so I can make my voice a little bit louder. Let me project a little bit. Can I do that? All right. So when we look at Abraham, perfect. I like it right there. When you see a little bit, when you see Abraham, how's that? I'm sound checking as we fly. And when we see Abraham, and he's got Lot, and they've got herds, and they got cattle, they got sheep, they got goats. They got a lot, but then Abraham and his nephew Lot decide that they're going to have to part ways. And it is the wisdom of the elder that says to him, look, it's not good that our herdsmen are fighting with one another. We need to separate. This land is large. This land is your land. This land is my land. From California to the Gulf Stream waters. This land was made for you and me. And then he tells them that this is what we need to do. We need to separate. And so they do. And the Bible says that Lot began in Genesis chapter 13, that Lot began to look longingly at the plains of Zoar, which is where you had five different cities. And one of them is the city of Sodom. And because he gets mixed up in this company, and he gets taken with his family and his herdsmen, Uncle Abraham has got to come and rescue him. So Uncle Abraham comes and he rescues him. And then he has an encounter with the king of Sodom, who says, well, let me have my people, but I'll give you all the plunder. And he says, no, I don't want it to be ever said that you made me rich, so you can have what you have, I'll just take what is mine. And he goes. But that's not the second time that he will encounter this city or encounter the spirit amongst the city. And so the Bible tells us later on, it goes on to Genesis chapter, come with me to Genesis chapter 18 in your Bible. I'm going to read a lot because I want to read it because I'd rather read it because the Bible has so much power just by reading it. Can I get an amen? Amen. And in Genesis chapter 18, let's go to verse 16. Perfect, guys. And it says that then the men got up from their meal and looked out toward Sodom. Who's the men? Sorry, these are two angels that came with the Lord. The Lord decided that he needed to encourage Abraham and tell him that after all of this time that you've been praying for a child. Come on, somebody. I'm about to prophesy for somebody today. All this time that you've been praying for a baby, all this time that you've been believing for the promise, it will come. And one of the angels says, about this time next year, I'll come back. And Sarah will have a child. She will have a son. And Sarah's in the tent chuckling because she overheard him. And then he said to her, why did your wife laugh? And she said, I didn't laugh. She lied too. Come on, somebody. Now we got two liars. This is my sister and I didn't laugh. So we should all feel good about ourselves right now. And so the angels make their way onto the city. And then it says in Genesis chapter 18, verse 16, and it says, then the men got up from their meal and looked out towards Sodom. And as they left, Abraham went with them to send them on their way. So Abraham goes with them. And then, should I hide my plan from Abraham? The Lord asked. Should I hide it from Abraham? For Abraham will certainly become a great and mighty nation, and all the nations of the earth will be blessed through him. And I have singled him out so that he will direct his sons and their families to keep the way of the Lord by doing what is right and just. Then I will do for Abraham all that I have promised. Verse 20. So the Lord told Abraham, I have heard a great outcry from Sodom and Gomorrah because their sin is so flagrant. I'm going down to see if their actions are as wicked as I have heard. If not, I want to know. Then Abraham begins to intercede for Lot and his family and for the city. And then it says in verse 22 that the other men turned and headed toward Sodom, but the Lord remained with Abraham, and Abraham approached him. The Lord, a theophany, the Lord showed up incarnate. And he said, will you sweep away both the righteous and the wicked? Suppose you find 50 righteous people living there in the city. Will you sweep it away and not spare it for their sakes? Surely you wouldn't do such a thing, destroying the righteous along with the wicked. Why you would be treating the righteous and the wicked exactly the same. Surely you wouldn't do that. Should not the judge of all the earth do what is right? And the Lord replied, if I find 50 righteous people in Sodom, I will spare the entire city for their sake. Then Abraham spoke again, since I have begun, let me speak further to my Lord, even though I am but dust and ashes. Suppose there are only 45 righteous people rather than 50. Will you destroy the whole city for lack of five? And the Lord said, I will not destroy it if I find 45 righteous people there. And then Abraham pressed his request further. He said, suppose that there are only 40. And the Lord replied, I will not destroy it for the sake of 40. Please don't be angry with me, my Lord. Abraham pleaded, please let me speak. Suppose only 30 righteous people are found. And the Lord replied, I will not destroy it if I find 30. Then Abraham said, since I've dared to speak to the Lord, let me continue. Suppose there are only 20. And the Lord replied, then I will not destroy it for the sake of 20. And finally, Abraham said, Lord, please don't be angry with me. I speak only one more time. Suppose only 10 are found there. And the Lord replied, then I will not destroy it for the sake of 10. I want you to write this down in your notes. Number one, what do we do as a church? How do we do this together as believers? Number one, write this down. We fight for people. We fight for people. We intercede for people. This whole city is about to blow up. This whole city is going to go down. So our role as a church, our role as believers, I think we fight for people. I think that's what we do. I think we fight for our loved ones. I think we are intercessors. We are prayer warriors. It could be a family member. It could be a portion of a city. It could be an entire nation. Our goal is to go to God in prayer and plead for people. That's what Abraham is doing. Abraham's not being disobedient. Abraham is negotiating with God. God, if there's 50, if there's 45, God, if there's 40, God, if there's 30, God, if there's 20, God, there's got to be 20 righteous people in that city. God, there's got to be 10 righteous people in that city. God, will you spare the city for 10? He said, I will spare the city for 10 righteous people. You see the pleading of Abraham. You see the intercession of Abraham. That's what Abraham is doing. And Abraham, he belongs to a select company of God's people known as intercessors. Individuals like Moses, like Samuel, like Elijah, like Jeremiah, the apostles, and our Lord himself. In fact, our Lord's ministry today in heaven is a ministry of intercession. Yeah. To intercede for someone means I stand between. To intercede for someone means that I'm a go-between, that they can't get. I'm going to pray like never before. I'm going to call on their name. I'm going to call out the name of the Lord. I'm going to pray for them and lift them up to the Lord. And when we begin to do that, let me tell you, we are never more like the Lord when we are interceding for others. Number one, we fight for people. We fight for people. Abraham was burdened for Lot's family as well as for the lost sinners in the five cities of the plain, and he had to share the burden with the Lord. He shared it with the Lord, everybody. That was his burden. And the Lord was burdened, so the Lord came down. And then you get to the negotiation part when Sodom is eventually destroyed, and the question is why? Why? Why? Was it because the sin of sodomy? Was it because of the lack of moral clarity and the people doing what they did to one another? The complete disregard for anything holy? The reason it was destroyed is because there weren't 10 righteous people. That's the real reason. That's the real reason. There are other reasons. We all know them, just the word of the name of the city. But the real reason was he could not find 10 righteous people in entire city. There wasn't even enough for a remnant. And then in verse 33, go with your Bibles, it says, Then when the Lord had finished his conversation with Abraham, he went on his way, and Abraham returned to his tent. The first thing is, number one, we fight for people. Number one, we intercede for people. But here's number two. Number two, a sin is a sin. A sin is a sin. A sin is a sin. Right? So let me give you a definition of sin, everybody. Watch this. Sin is to willingly go against God and willingly disobey him. That's what sin is. I'm going to willingly go against God and I'm going to willingly disobey him. Willingly and willfully. Willingly and willfully. I would also emphasize that when talking about sin, that any sin is sin. In this particular story, it was sodomy, but it could be any sin. Sin is when you willingly go against God and disobey him. That's what sin is. It could be lying. It could be robbing banks. It could be committing fraud. It could be premarital sex. It could be extramarital affairs. It could be embezzling or lying to your spouse or stealing company property. You might say those sins are different, Mike. They're different. In some ways they are, but in other ways they aren't. They're all sins, and they all show a disregard for the things of God. As a matter of fact, the Bible says in the New Living Translation, Clint has it. He's going to put it up right now. It talks about a sin is a sin. As a matter of fact, when we look at it, Clint, throw it up there, please. When we look at this, when you begin to see in the New Living Translation, in James chapter 2, verse 10, it says, for the person who keeps all of the laws except one is as guilty as a person who has broken all of God's laws. Just one. Just one. Oh, you might say, well, those are different. Those are different. But for the person who keeps all of the laws except one is as guilty as a person who's broken all of God's laws. So when we look at this, the point is that one day judgment is coming. The point is one day judgment is coming. It came for Sodom, but it also came from Jerusalem, everybody. It came for the city of Jerusalem, God's own city. And if God did it to Jerusalem, because Jerusalem was unfaithful to him for years and years and years, God still did it to Jerusalem. He sent Nebuchadnezzar in. God destroyed his own city because of sin and disobedience. And he destroyed the world by a flood because of sin. And God destroyed this city. He destroyed Jerusalem. He destroyed the world. Why? Because in the end, it's going to happen again. The judgment is coming. Woo! So what are we here for, Mike? I know, good question. To honor God in all we do. To reflect him with the life that we have. To be the best that we can be. Not perfect. Not perfect. But when I look at this story, it goes on in Genesis chapter 19. Genesis chapter 19, verse 1, it says, that evening, the two angels came to the entrance of the city of Sodom, and Lot was sitting there. Look, he's sitting at the city gate. Earlier, we see that Long looks at it. Then we see Lot pitches his tent on the outside. And before you know it, Lot has settled there. Can I just encourage you? Do not longingly look at it. Don't pitch your tent next to it. And don't dwell there. Wherever there is for you. Whatever that is. Whatever that is. Because why? Because I've heard it said that when we begin to realize all that God has done for us, that sin will take you farther than you want to go, keep you longer than you want to stay, and cost you more than you want to pay. Let me say that one more time. Sin will take you further than you want to go, keep you longer than you want to stay, and cost you more than you want to pay. And that's the real deal. When you think about this, number one, we fight for people. Number two, sin is a sin. And when we look at this, then what we realize that God in his mercy, what is he doing? Trying to get us to come to him in repentance. Because the Bible says it is his kindness that leads us to repentance. Like, that might not be your issue. That might not be your sin. But whatever it is, to be able to come clean with it. Because God cannot heal what you're not willing to reveal. I know firsthand. Because what you do not reveal, God will not heal. And when you look at this, and God wants to heal, because God loves you. It says that evening, two angels came to the entrance of the city of Sodom, and Lot was sitting there. And when he saw them, he stood up to meet them. And then he welcomed them and bowed with his face to the ground. So he kind of has an idea that these are angels. My lords, he said, come to my house to wash your feet and be my guest for the night. You may then get up early in the morning and go on your way. Oh no, they replied, we'll just spend the night out here in the city square. But Lot insisted, so at least they went home with him. At last they went home with him. Lot insisted because he knew what the city was like. And then Lot prepared a feast for them, complete with fresh bread made without yeast, and they ate. But before they retired for the night, before they went to bed, all the men of Sodom, young and old, came from all over the city and surrounded the house. They shouted at Lot, where are the men who came to spend the night with you? Bring them out to us so that we can have sex with them. So Lot stepped outside to talk to them, and shutting the doors behind him, they said, please, my brothers, he begged, don't do such a wicked thing. Look, I have two virgin daughters. Let me bring them out to you and you can do with them as you wish. Can you see how depraved his mind is? Lot's mind is depraved. Lot has lost it. But please leave these men alone, for they are my guests and under my protection. Stand back, they shouted. This fellow came to town as an outsider and now he's acting like our judge. We'll treat you far worse than those other men. And they lunged toward Lot to break down the door. But the two angels reached out, pulled Lot into the house, bolted the door, and then they blinded all the men, young and old, who were out at the door of the house, so they gave up trying to get inside. It said that they groped trying to find their way around. Verse 12, and meanwhile, the angels questioned Lot. Do you have any other relatives here in the city? They asked. Get them out of this place, your sons-in-law, your sons, your daughters, or anyone else, for we are about to destroy this city completely. The outcry against this place is so great, it has reached the Lord, and he has sent us to destroy it. So Lot rushed out to tell his daughters, fiancés, quick, get out of the city. The Lord is about to destroy it. But the young men thought that he was only joking. But here's the big point in chapter 19, verse 14. The people thought that it was a joke. They thought it was a joke. And they didn't believe God was really going to destroy the city. If I stood in the pulpit today and I told you that judgment is coming to Oahu, judgment is coming to Waikiki, judgment is coming to this town, there'd be people who would think that I'm joking. They'd say, Pastor, you have lost your mind. But I don't know when it's coming, but judgment is coming. I don't know when it's coming, but judgment is coming. It's coming. I hope it's not for a while. I hope I get to see my grandkids raised. Do you know what I'm talking about? I want to still be with my wife. You know what I'm talking about? Yeah, I'll go to heaven and she'll be there too. But God, can you just take your time? Because I have loved ones that still need you. God, can you tarry, Lord? Because I have a cousin. I have a sister. I have a brother. I have a friend. I have an uncle. God, would you please tarry? Give me more time to tell them. Give me more time to pray. And that's what chapter 19, verse 14, it says that they thought that he was joking. But then it goes on to say that the Bible says in Romans chapter 23, verse 23, for all have sinned and fallen short of the glory of God. We all have. Romans 6:23 says, for the wages of sin is death, but the gift of God is eternal life in Christ Jesus our Lord. Romans 2, verse 4 says, don't you see how wonderfully kind, tolerant, and patient God is with you? Does this mean nothing to you? Can't you see that his kindness is intended to turn you from your sin? It's his kindness. Everybody say kindness. It's not condemnation. It's his kindness. It's the kindness of the Lord that loves you. It's the kindness of the Lord that leads us to repentance. When it goes on to say in verse 15, watch this, Mililani. Watch this, Honolulu. At dawn, Kapolei, at dawn, the next morning, the angels became insistent. They said, hurry, they said to Lot, take your wife and your two daughters who are here, get out of here right now, or you will be swept away in the destruction of the city. When Lot still hesitated, Lot threw a hezi. He had a little hezi. And when Lot hesitated, the angel seized his hand and the hands of his wife and the two daughters and rushed him out of safety outside the city, for the Lord was merciful. And when they were safely out of the city, one of the angels ordered, run for your lives. Don't look back or stop anywhere in the valley. Escape to the mountains or you will be swept away. Oh no, my Lord, Lot begged. You have been so, watch this, gracious to me and saved my life. You have shown me such great kindness. That was the best truth that he ever spoke. But then look at this. Look at what he says. He says, but I cannot go to the mountains. Disaster would catch up to me there and I would soon die. See, there is a small village nearby. Please let me go there instead. Don't you see how small it is? Then my life will be saved. And all right, the angel said, I will grant your request. I will not destroy the little city, but hurry, escape to it, for I can do nothing until you arrive there. And this explains why the village was known as Zoar, which means little place. And Lot reached the village, verse 23, as the sun was rising over the horizon. And then the Lord rained down fire and burning sulfur from the sky on Sodom and Gomorrah. He utterly destroyed them along with the other cities of the village of the plain, wiping out all the people and every bit of vegetation. Verse 26, but Lot's wife looked back as she was following behind him. And she turned into a pillar of salt. And Abraham got up early that morning and hurried out to the place where he had stood in the Lord's presence. And Abraham got up. Abraham got up that morning, everybody. Abraham got up. Just the day before, he was pleading with the Lord. But there wasn't 10. There was not even 10. And he looked out across the plain towards Sodom and Gomorrah and watched as columns of smoke rose from the cities like smoke from a furnace. But God had listened to Abraham's request and kept Lot safe, removing him from the disaster that engulfed the cities of the plain. When I look at this, I begin to think, here's number three. You have it up there. I'm going to give it to you. Number three, judgment is coming. Judgment will come. The point is judgment will come. If you don't realize that judgment is coming, you must have your head in sand. Like an ostrich, you haven't been looking. You might be a little Lot-ish. When you look at the wickedness in our world, the disobedience, the amount of evil, the judgment is coming one day. God's message to the lost world is that judgment is coming, but his promises to his own people is that he will rescue them. Because that's the other part. Judgment's coming, but he will rescue his people. He will rescue his people. Lot's wife loved the city so much that she had to look back. And Lot was conformed to the world. Sometimes our Christianity can be a little bit like Lot. I'm conformed to the world. I'm not totally set apart. And all that he lived for went up in smoke and was buried under ruins somewhere in the area around the Dead Sea. And Lot is a warning to all believers not to love the world. The Bible says we are in the world, but not of the world. You can work in the world, but you don't love the world. You pray for the people who are in the world. Because when we're friendly with the world, we become stained by the world. And when that day finally comes, so that's why, listen to me, look. Like, how do we live? How do we live? The way that you live is to just say, Lord, I belong to you. You belong to me. God, this world, This world ultimately has nothing for me. God, I thank you that I'm blessed, that I'm prospering, and God is looking and favors all my life. But Lord, at the end of the day, Lord, this doesn't mean anything to me. Ultimately, I want you. I'm not quitting, but I want you. I don't have to stop. Listen, because the Bible says the days of Lot are like the days of now. The days of Babel are like the days of now. Jesus talked about that. And that's why when you come here every weekend, when you come, you are here every weekend. Every time you come here, you galvanize yourself. You galvanize your family. You say, we're going to the house of God. We're going to the house of the Lord. Because we live in a crazy world right now. We do. And when you look at here, 2 Peter chapter 3, verse 1 to 3. This is my second letter to you. Let's go to verse 3. Most importantly, I want to remind you that in the last days, scoffers will come mocking the truth and following their own desires. They will say what happened to the promises of Jesus is coming again. From before the times of our ancestors, everything has remained the same since the world was first created. That's mocking and scoffing about God. He's not coming back. We're going to live the way that we want to live. But then in verse 5, they deliberately forget that God made the heavens long ago by the word of his command, and he brought the earth out from the water, surrounded it with water. And then he used the water to destroy the ancient world with a mighty flood. And by the same word, the present heavens and earth have been stored up for fire. So the first time it was water, the next time it's fire. And they're being kept from the day of judgment when ungodly people will be destroyed. This is the word. In verse 8, but you must not forget this one thing, dear friends. This is the hope. A day is like 1,000 years to the Lord, and 1,000 years is like a day. The Lord isn't really being slow about his promises, as some people think. No, he's being patient for your sake. He does not want anyone to be destroyed. He doesn't, but wants everyone to repent. Verse 10, but the day of the Lord will come as unexpectedly as a thief. Then the heavens will pass away with a terrible noise, and the very elements themselves will disappear in fire, and the earth and everything on it will be found to deserve judgment. In verse 11, and since everything around us is going to be destroyed like this, what holy and godly lives you should live.
13: What a powerful word. Come on, somebody. If that stirred something in you, don't keep it to yourself. 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
18: You see, I got saved in the Jesus movement. It was just like this unbelievable outpouring of the Spirit. I mean, I was in such a bubble, such a high. I would drive to where I was staying and I would pass it. I wouldn't know where I was. I'd have to turn around and come back. It was just really amazing. And a lot of people were like that. But you see, sometimes it's short-lived. For Saul, it was short-lived. Exciting times, but not a time that was sustained by him. You see, God is painting a picture, what we're seeing here, what it can be. This is what it can be, Saul, if you keep following the Lord. As we

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2: A carnal king, and we see that. Seems like he starts out with humility, but as we see, and you don't get too many verses or chapters in, and you find that, no, he's a very carnal, self-willed man. And so God uses that man to discipline Israel. God does that in our life. He loves us so much. Those that God loves, he chastens every son and daughter that he receives. So when we begin to go astray and we find that chastening of the Lord, it's just to get us back on track. It's not to harm us, but it's to wake us up and return back to the Lord. So that's what he's doing with Saul. So it says in chapter 10, verse 1, and we'll go in pretty big chunks here. We'll go down to verse 8, and then we'll talk about it. Then Samuel took the flask of oil, poured it on his head, kissed him, and said, "Has not the Lord anointed you a ruler over his inheritance? When you go from me today, then you will find two men close to Rachel's tomb in the territory of Benjamin at Zelzah. And they will say to you, 'The donkeys which you went to look for have been found. Now behold, your father has ceased to be concerned about the donkeys and is anxious for you, saying, "What shall I do about my son?" Then you will go on further from there, and you will come as far as the oak of Tabor. And there three men are going up to God at Bethel, will meet you, one carrying three kids, another carrying three loaves of bread, and another carrying a jug of wine. And they will greet you and say to you, and give you two loaves of bread, which you will accept from their hand. Afterwards, you will come to the hill of God, where the Philistine garrison is, and it shall be as soon as you have come there to the city that you will meet a group of prophets coming down from the high place with harp and tambourines, flute and a lyre before them, and they will be prophesying. Then the Spirit of the Lord will come upon you mightily, and you shall prophesy with them and be changed into another man. And it shall be when these signs come to you, do for yourself what the occasion requires, for God is with you, and you shall go down before me to Gilgal, and beyond I will come down to you to offer burnt offerings and sacrifice peace offerings, and you shall wait 7 days until I come to you and show you what you shall do. Incredible. Now, Saul's not expecting this, just going out. Seems like a very obedient son, concerned with his dad. We better get back home, he says to his servant, because my dad's going to be worried about me. But then his servant said, well, let's go to the prophet. Let's go to Samuel and see if maybe he knows anything. So they do, and this happens. So you can imagine taking Saul by surprise, and what incredible prophecies, really signs and wonders. So Samuel saying these things, so Saul will realize that he is God's choice for the nation, because the people wanted a choice, so God was accommodating them. Now, when he pours the oil on it, it's a sign of anointing. It's a confirmation that this is what God is doing. It's a confirmation. Never can man call man. It's got to be God calls. God does the calling. All that man does is ratify that calling, and that's what Samuel is doing. He's not the one choosing. God is choosing, and we're going to see that in a little bit. It's like D.L. Moody said, that you can't lay empty hands on empty heads and make a minister. No, it's just simply God calling, and we can ratify. So the anointing would kind of be like when you think about baptism. Baptism is a visual identification of the work of God in a person's life. The person is baptized in water because they believe and accept Jesus Christ as their Lord and Savior. And so when they go down,

0: They're going down symbolically, being buried with Christ, and then coming up as Christ was raised from the dead in that newness of life. So they're identifying with Christ's death, burial, and resurrection. So with the anointing, that oil upon them, as it was on Aaron's beard and robe, it's like the Holy Spirit upon that person for service to the Lord. And so that's what we're receiving. Now, the further confirmation of this, there's a number of them, but that the donkeys are found. The donkeys are found, so confirmation. And also go down to Rachel's tomb. That's interesting because that's in the area of the tribe of Benjamin. And that's what Saul is. He's of the tribe of Benjamin. So going down to a place where his tribe is. And I think a lot of symbolism is taking place. I think when you're walking through this, if you're right with Saul and going through this and you knew what Saul knew, there's a lot that is speaking to you. Because when you think about this here, now God is favoring you to be king over Israel. What an incredible favored position. Now go down to that tomb, Rachel's tomb. Why would you do that? Well, maybe you'd be thinking about, well, Rachel was also favored by her husband, Jacob. And then here she is. Now, this is a tomb, and she was favored, but then she died. Now, a tomb of her death. Saul being called to ministry, that was a great favor. But also, death will come to you as well, as it was with Rachel in this tomb. Now we don't know, but maybe he would be thinking about that. Because you're always going to leave a legacy, just as Rachel left a legacy. We talk about her. You know, we teach about her. And then with Saul, you know, Saul, you're favorite of the Lord. You're also going to leave a legacy. So here by that tomb, just really a reminder that life is a vapor. It's really a reminder for all of us. It's like the grass. The grass grows, but it withers away. You see, so basically, okay, Saul, now you're favored, your call, now fulfill that calling as Rachel. You might say, again, we're just kind of, you know, we're kind of expanding on this. Like Rachel was a faithful woman and she's got a legacy. And so think about her. So then also in verses 3 and 4, there are going to be those who are carrying an offering of worship to the Lord. And there's going to be a sign there that they're going to have 3 loaves, but they're going to give 2 loaves to you, Saul, and accept those loaves. That is a token of God's favor, because these are parts of the worship that they're going to do with the Lord, a peace offering where you're eating the loaves in fellowship with God. So again, another sign where this is going to happen. And then I think the greatest sign of all is the prophets are going to come down and begin to prophesy. Oh, on musical instruments, because often that's what the prophets would do. They would play music and then they would prophesy. I think that's why worship is so important to us. And when they do that, Saul, the Holy Spirit is going to come upon you. Saul, you're going to be in the company of God's people worshiping and prophesying, and then you're going to be changed into a different man. Kind of interesting how worship does change us. You know, when we really worship in spirit and in truth. That's what the Bible says. God is seeking those who worship him in spirit and in truth. Why? Because it's not only giving favor to God, but he gives back to us and changes us. Pretty interesting how this is happening to Saul. Here, a carnal man changing him into a spiritual man. A carnal woman changing her into a spiritual woman. Isn't that what's happened with us? Certainly has. For those that are born again and those who know Jesus Christ. That's the amazing thing. That's how, really, I asked this person that was witnessing to me. I said, well, what do you do? He said, well, Christ will come in and change you from the inside out. That just amazed me. I was in New Age. I was always trying to get it from the outside in. Yoga, vegetarianism, meditation, hypnotism, all this stuff, trying to get out there in here. That was just an amazing, that's what happens. You know, God changes us. The Bible talks about it's not circumcision or uncircumcision. It's not outside things that you might do where, but he says, but it's a new creation, a new creation. And okay, fine. We read that, but then what for Saul? That's nice. But then what? You see, very exciting when we read this, as we read this and as we keep going, all attention is on Saul. I mean, imagining the ministry potentials now. Is Saul among the prophets, they're going to say? His life has changed. Is he a prophet? The divine appointments, one after another, sharing in that peace offering. The prophets prophesying with music and Saul joining in. What an incredible thing. And so Saul joins in with all of this. And the Holy Spirit comes upon him and turns him into another man. From a natural man to a spiritual man at that time. When it talks about that, changing into a different man, it's talking about your temperament. Your temperament, your desires, your inclination, it's that kind of thing. Changing those things, the desire for the Lord. You see, I got saved in the Jesus movement. It was just like this unbelievable outpouring of the Spirit. I mean, I was in such a bubble, such a high. I would drive to where I was staying and I would pass it. I wouldn't know where I was. I'd have to turn around and come back. It was just really amazing. And a lot of people were like that. But you see, sometimes it's short-lived. For Saul, it was short-lived. Exciting times, but not a time that was sustained by him. You see, God is painting a picture, what we're seeing here, what it can be. This is what it can be, Saul, if you keep following the Lord. I saw what it can be in the Jesus movement, and it still is for me. And some people in our church, they were saved in the Jesus movement, and they still have that sense. Number of the pastors that I'm involved with, same thing. But then there were those that had the excitement, and it was, oh man, glory, hallelujah. But it wasn't sustained in their life, kind of like Saul. It only happened if you let God sustain you and continue to bring you up to his level. You see, we always want God to bring us up to his level because it's him doing that work. You know, often the excitement wears off. And when that happens, we begin to bring him down to our level. And when we bring him down to our level, we'll never realize the full potential that God has for us. But so many of the people I'm in fellowship with, you know, they're the first generation of people that got saved in the Jesus movement. But that doesn't mean for you. That could have happened for you this Easter. It's like, wow, God did a great work in my life. That's good. That's what we're reading here. Let God sustain it and bring you up to his level. Don't all of a sudden get over it and bring God down to your level. You see, prophesying with music, that's a powerful tool. Remember when Elisha, there was going to be a confrontation with the northern and southern kingdom. They were joining together, Jehoshaphat and Ahab joining together to fight the enemy. And Jehoshaphat wasn't quite sure because Jehoshaphat was a good king. But unfortunately, he was aligned with a bad king, Ahab of the northern kingdom. They were going to go out to fight, but he said, well, give us a prophet to tell us what, you know, what needs to be done. And so they call Elisha. And so Elisha says, okay. He says, but now bring me a minstrel. And it came about when the minstrel played that the hand of the Lord came upon him. upon Elisha. And he spoke and he prophesied. You see, there's something about worship music or that minstrel when we bring our lives before God. There's something about that ability to apprehend God in a new way. This is why I think worship is so important. That, you know, when we sing songs, they're not just singing songs, but it's a thing where you're giving your heart and your life, your spirit to God. Love the Lord your God with all your heart, mind, soul, and strength. Our strength is our body. You know, we're here, maybe lifting our hands. Your mind, you're thinking about the words. Your soul or your spirit is just being lifted up to God. That's a powerful thing. Now, he talks about this protocol where he says the 7 days in verse 8, you know, that in 7 days this is going to happen. That's really important in laying that out, that the last part of verse 8, in 7 days until I come to you and show you. So all this is going to take place, but 7 days, because we're going to see that at a later time. As Samuel, this high prophet connected to God, is giving Saul instruction. Saul is going to be king. You want to hold on to that instruction, especially if it's important to God. But you're going to find that Saul doesn't. And you can see him keeps taking steps downward, which is really a tragedy. So that 7 days, wait till Samuel comes and makes the sacrifice. That's in chapter 13. Now with our guys, we meet Saturday morning. We just went through chapter 13 of 1 Samuel. So we talked about that, how Saul, he didn't wait. And so he shows his true colors. His true colors is he takes matters into his own hands. Whenever we do that, whenever we take matters into our own hands, and those matters are God's matters, then we're going to be in big trouble. Because basically, his stepping away from God, he goes farther and farther away from God, and he ends up rebelling a big time, rebelling against the authority of God, to the point where he goes to a witch to find out the will of God. I mean, it gets so bad. And we see it as we continue on in Samuel. But in making sacrifices, well, Samuel's the only one who can do that, not Saul. You see, there is an office of the priest and of the king. You don't join the two together. The only office of priest and king is given to Jesus Christ. And you find another king doing that, intruding in the office of priesthood, and he turns leprous all the days of his life. Because that office is reserved for Jesus Christ. He's the King of Kings, the Lord of Lords, but he's also our intercessor who's intercessing on our behalf as a high priest continually. So it's interesting. That's why this is so important here, because it's pointing to the Messiah. It's pointing to Jesus Christ. Actually, Josephus, that Jewish historian, he says of this, it's a standard practice that 7 days. Saul violated it. Why? Well, Saul's being tested. You see, if we're not tested, we can't be trusted. To be trusted in the ministry, it has to be a testing to see if there's a faithfulness there. There's a loyalty to the things of the Lord, to the people. And so that's what you're going to see, and that's what we talk about in our staff meeting with the guys. That's really what we talked about this morning. But he goes on here, verse 9, we'll go down to verse 16. Then it happened, when he turned his back to leave Samuel, God changed his heart, and all those signs came about on that day. When they came to the hill, there behold, a group of prophets met him, and the Spirit of God came upon him mightily, so that he prophesied among them. And it came about, when all who knew him previously saw that he prophesied now with the prophets, that the people said to one another, "What has happened to the son of Kish? Is Saul also among the prophets?" And a man there answered and said, "Now, who is their father?" Therefore, it became a proverb, "Is Saul also among the prophets?" Verse 13, when he had finished prophesying, he came to the high place, and Saul's uncle said to him and his servant, "Where did you go?" And he said, "To look for the donkeys." When he saw that they could not be found, he went to Samuel. And Saul's uncle said, "Please tell me what Samuel said to you." So Saul said to his uncle, "He told us plainly that the donkeys had been found, but he did not tell us about the matters of the kingdom which Samuel had mentioned." So Saul wasn't mentioning to his uncle this whole idea of him, you know, being anointed as king, a king over Israel. Now, obviously, his uncle knew something was up because the word was out. He's prophesying. He's a different guy than he ever was. And so his uncle wants to know, what took place when you went to Samuel? Yeah, the donkey's fine, but what else? Then Saul's not saying anything. So far, Saul, anointing by Samuel, the signs happened to him. And yet, notice this, these were outward kind of things. There's always an inward work that God wants to do in our heart. Could be a lot of outward things that happen, but if it doesn't translate into the inner person, we've not come to where God wants us to come.
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0: Aloha. Welcome to A Chosen Generation with Darrell Skinner, pastor of Calvary Chapel, Pearl Harbor. In Paul's letter to the Romans, he rejoices in the gospel of Jesus Christ, saying, "For I am not ashamed of the gospel of Christ, for it is the power of God to salvation for everyone who believes." We'll dive deep in the wonders of God's amazing mercy and grace as Pastor Darrell Skinner teaches from the book of Romans, next on A Chosen Generation.
1: The book of Romans, we're going to take in chapter 1, verses 1 to 17. I call it the Romans Road, this chapter, the Romans Road. Verse 3 says, concerning his son, the Holy Scriptures concerning his son, Jesus Christ, our Lord, who was born of the seed of David, according to the flesh. He was 100% man, 100% God, and declared to be the Son of God with power, according to the Spirit of holiness, by the resurrection from the dead. The evidence of the resurrection you can read about in 1 Corinthians 15, verses 4 to 8, where Paul the Apostle writes about himself, seeing the risen Lord there in Damascus Road, Peter and others, the apostles, and then seen by over 500 witnesses. Take that into the realm of court and try to prosecute against the resurrection of Jesus Christ, you're going to fail miserably. Seen by over 500 witnesses. And he's seen by us in the Spirit of God. Now, we then find in verses 5 to 7, says the Spirit of holiness by the resurrection. Jesus, the only reason Jesus could resurrect from the dead was because he was holy and righteous all his ways, because he is God in the flesh. In the beginning was the Word was with God, and the Word was God. Jesus is God in the flesh, second person of the Trinity. Thus, he rose from the grave because he did not sin. The wages of sin is death. Why did he die then? Because he took our sins upon himself on the cross. He said, my God, why hast thou forsaken me? He said, Father, forgive them. They know not what they do. And then he gave up his spirit in victory, and he said, tetelestai, it is finished. The price for Darrell's sin, for your sin, for all of our sins have been fully paid for. Fully paid for. We are all victorious. Amen. It's pretty exciting stuff to me. And you, of course. Verses 5 to 7, read the following. The resurrection from the dead, through him we have received grace and apostleship for obedience to the faith among all nations for his name, among whom you also are the called of Jesus Christ. To all who are in Rome, beloved of God, called to be saints. So let's take a look at this. Through him we have received grace and apostleship for obedience to the faith among all nations for his name, among whom also are called of Jesus Christ, and so forth. Notice what God has done for you and me. He's offered you grace, unmerited favor, God's riches at Christ's expense. We're saved by grace through faith. What a blessing that is. We can't earn our way to heaven. We can't pay our way to heaven. We can't be good enough to go to heaven. He paid it all for us. We live by grace, we're saved by grace, we live by grace, and we'll go to heaven by grace, my friends. Through faith in one person, Jesus, who is the Christ. He's personally called you, Paul writes, as he called him to ministry and to work, do a work in his kingdom. We're also known as beloved, we're also known as saints. We're blessed with peace. To all who are in Rome, beloved of God, called to be saints. Wait a minute, time out. What's going on here? You can't be a saint. I can't be a saint. You got to be ordained a saint by the Roman Catholic Church. They're the only ones that make saints, right? No, no. Every born-again believer is a saint of God. We're all saints, my friends. So don't let them hoodwink you thinking they've got a lock and who's a saint and who's not a saint. We're all saints of God. We're all just as important to God. We all do works for the King of Kings and the Lord of Lords. Amen? So, another false teaching in the Roman Catholic Church. Just had to throw that in there. We have faith's witness, verses 8 to 15. Let's dig in and find this. So, it's a beautiful introduction that we have about God's love and God's grace and God's power, who he is and how he separates us. There's so many great things in us and through us. We go to verse 8. First, I thank my God through Jesus Christ for you all, that your faith is spoken of throughout the whole world. Isn't that amazing? Did you hear that? Church in Rome, Born-again believers, their faith is being heard through the whole world. It's spreading through the whole world. Our faith here at Calvary Chapel Harbor is spreading through the whole world in a variety of ministries and mission outreaches and other mission outreaches that we're involved in, of which we financially support and embrace and do a work, and we're praying and we're doing a work on the radio as well as the internet and so forth. God wants us to reach the whole world in His name. Amen. And we must have that vision always. Our witness is spoken of throughout the whole world, fulfilling the great commission of what Jesus said to all believers. In Matthew 28, 18 to 20, Jesus has told us, He came and spoke to them, to the disciples, and said, "All authority has been given to me in heaven and on earth. Go, therefore, and make disciples of all the nations, baptizing them in the name of the Father and of the Son and of the Holy Spirit, teaching them to observe all things that I have commanded you. And lo, I'm with you always, even to the end of the age." And all God's people said, Amen. Now listen, He calls us to go. That's why I say my slogan here for years from the beginning has been, go for God. Go. What are we going to go? We're going to spread the gospel. We're going to make disciples. Amen. Let's go for God. I like G-O. I like the number 4. And then I have God. That's my original. Go for God. Why the 4? Why the number 4? Well, it's just a trick or for the F-O-R. No, it means something to me. I hope it means something to you. God the Father, God the Son, God the Holy Spirit, and you, the 4. Always working for the kingdom of God, reaching people for Christ, spreading the good news, the gospel message to the whole world. Our ministry has gone to many places in the world. We got to go to many more places in the world. As God leads us and directs us, we must have that vision. We are to go forth and make what? Make disciples. People are to be learners of Jesus Christ, learners of the gospel, learner of the Bible itself. From what books of the Bible? Well, just the ones we like. No. From Genesis to Revelation, amen. We want to learn the whole Word of God, amen. And we need to get people baptized. Baptism is not the means of salvation, but as a means of identification. I am a Christian. I am a follower of Jesus Christ. As He was baptized, I will be baptized. It is my old sin nature going underneath the water, being buried, put out of business. I'm being washed by the blood of the Lamb. Coming out of the water, I'm washed. And now I walk in the newness of life, a new, born-again, resurrected life in the kingdom of God, kingdom of heaven. Let's go to verse 8. He says, "First, I thank my God through Jesus Christ for you all, that your faith is spoken of throughout the whole world. For God is my witness, whom I serve with my spirit in the gospel of His Son, that without ceasing I make mention of you always in my prayers." It is interesting that Paul says, "I serve with my spirit." We are made up of spirit, soul, and body. Amen? We're now born again and empowered by the Spirit of God, but the Spirit is the life that's within us. The life that's within us. God breathed into the nostrils of Adam there as He created him from the dust of the earth, and he became a living being, a living soul. You have your personality, you have that spirit of life, and then you have your body. And Paul says, "I serve God with my spirit, with my energy, with my enthusiasm, with life itself. I want to serve Him." Some of us, we need 2 cups of coffee in the morning to get our spirit going, our life going, right? We need a little bit more. It's okay, have 2 cups then. But get yourself going for God. Let Him use your life. Amen. Verse 10. "Making mention of my prayers." He's a prayer warrior for these folks. He loves to pray for them. He loves to disciple them. He loves to pray for them. Making requests if by some means, now at last, I may find a way in the will of God to come to you. For I long to see you, that I might impart to you my spiritual gift, that you may be established, that is, that I may be encouraged together with you by the mutual faith, both of you and me. Paul loves the fellowship of believers, wants to encourage people together. It's very important for us as we gather together that we're really strong encouragers for one another. We don't want to be weights, we want to be wings for people, amen? We want to minister to their hearts and encourage them in the faith. And, you know, people will make mistakes. It's okay. You're going to make mistakes. But Don't be a downer with people. Don't be a critic with people. If they made a mistake, encourage them to get out of the mistake and to get moving forward once again. Encouragement is the most important thing that we can be doing as we want to edify one another in the body of Christ. If we have to exhort, we will exhort, but you know what? Let's stay on the side of encouragement. And Paul says to them about discipleship, he says, I'm hoping that I can impart some type of spiritual gift. What does he mean by that? Something of God's grace, something of God's mercy to encourage you that you're going to grow in your faith, to operate in the Spirit, and to be soul winners, to be disciples. Because God, we're first saved, we're little babies in Christ, then we're going to grow up to be toddlers, then we're going to grow up to be elementary school kids, then we're going to grow up to be junior hires, middle schoolers, then high schoolers, then grown adults, graduating, and so forth. We are those people that are moving forward in life. And that exponential growth is up to you. How fast do you want to grow? How fast do you want to get going? It's totally up to you. If you want to be in diapers for a long, long time, then just spot check church here and there. And then you kind of read once in a while, you pray once in a while. But you know what? If you want to exponentially be used by God in the power, in the God's power and love, then keep growing in your faith. And that's why you're here tonight. And God bless you guys for coming. You want to grow in your faith and learn about the ways of the Lord and to be used by Him. Now, God's going to bless you because you're here. He knows you're here because you want to learn, you want to grow. And we're going to get into His Word, and we want to learn His Word. And I got to do my job. You're doing your job. You want to come learn. And I got to be the teacher that's got to teach. And I want to take you through another book of the Bible, which is the book of Romans. So we encourage one another. We want to impart some spiritual gift. And then in verses 13 to 15, we find the following. He says, now I do not want you to be unaware, brethren, that I often planned to come to you, but was hindered until now, that I might have some fruit among you also, just as among the other Gentiles. Sometimes we want to do something, but things hinder us. It may not be God's will at that time. That's okay. Wait on the Lord. He'll renew your strength. Or it could be the obstruction of the enemy. Or it could be just the ways of the world and persecution. But God has His ways. If He wants you to be there at a certain time, He's going to get you there and get you doing the work. You just got to keep having faith and trusting in Him. Let Him do His thing. He says that I may have some fruit among you. It is always my goal, I hope and pray, that as your pastor, I can be bearing fruit with you and leading you in the ways of the Lord Jesus Christ, in the Word of God, in prayer, in fellowship, and service. We have a beautiful church here with so many great things going on all the time. I'm very excited that you guys are excited about the Lord and His kingdom, and we must continue on. Very talented people here doing worship and so forth. It's exciting to watch, doing various ministries of service and helps and mercies here as well in the community and as community outreach, as well as we have a heart for missions. Let's keep up the good work, just as among the other Gentiles. Then he says, verse 14, he says, I am a debtor both to Greeks and to barbarians. Why barbarians? he's saying Greeks are meaning Gentiles, and the barbarians, they're Gentiles, but they're people that you just don't quite understand them all the time. They've come from foreign lands. They actually, the Greek culture and the Roman culture, used to hear people from foreign lands, and they get all they could hear was bar, bar, bar, bar, bar. So they end up calling them barbarians, because that's what they sounded like to them, the way they were talking. And then, of course, people had to learn the Greek language and so forth. And as they learned Greek, they were no longer considered what they called barbarians. There you go, a little side note. He says, I'm a debtor both to Greeks and to barbarians, both to wise and to unwise. So as much as in me, I am ready to preach the gospel to you who are in Rome also. I think this is important for every pastor, that at any moment in time he can be called upon and he's ready to preach the gospel. But you also preach the gospel. Maybe it's just someone that's you're sitting on a plane next to, or you're at a coffee shop or something like that, or just shopping or whatever. God brings things and events and people into your life, and you got to spiritually look at it and say, Lord, what do you want to do right now? And you may be preaching the gospel to them right then and there. It's exciting stuff. Then he says, I'm here to preach the gospel. In verses 16 to 17, we have faith's righteousness now. He says, for I am not ashamed of the gospel of Christ. For it is the power of God to salvation. For everyone who believes, for the Jew first and also for the Greek. For in it the righteousness of God is revealed from faith to faith, as it is written, the just shall live by faith. Now let's break this down a bit here and take a look at it. Paul is not ashamed of the gospel of Christ. Remember, gospel means good news, the good news of Christ. Paul's not ashamed of the gospel of Christ. One commentator writes the following. Paul had been imprisoned in Philippi, chased out of Thessalonica, smuggled out of Berea, laughed at in Athens, regarded as a fool in Corinth, and stoned in Galatia. That's stoned to death and came back to life in Galatia. But Paul remained eager to preach the gospel in Rome. There's no stopping this guy. He is focused. He knows where his goal. He knows what his goals are. He knows what he wants to do. He wants to reach heaven. And he wants to take as many people with him as possible. That needs to be our same goal and vision. Amen. But Paul remained eager to preach the gospel in Rome, the seat of contemporary political power and pagan religion. Remember, polytheism with many gods. He wants to talk to them about the one and only true God found in Jesus Christ. Neither ridicule, criticism, nor physical persecution could curb his boldness. He would not stop being bold. It's important for us to pray for boldness and to live a bold life in Christ. Not an obnoxious life in Christ, but a bold life where we're not afraid of anyone or anything. He says, "For I'm not ashamed of the gospel of Christ, for it is the power of God." This word power is dunamis in the Greek. You've heard me speak about this before, but once again, in case you haven't, the English word dynamite comes from this Greek word dunamis. Although the message may sound foolish to some, the gospel is effective because it carries with it the omnipotence of God. Only God's power is able to overcome man's sinful nature and give him a new life. Now, we must understand something very important. When you're sharing with somebody, you're also praying for them while you're sharing. Because you want the power of the Holy Spirit to work in you and through you and on them. So when I'm sharing with you or I'm sharing with others about salvation, whatever it might be, I'm praying that God would minister to me and through me for their benefit. Because you want the power of God to come upon them. Because they're controlled by the power of who? Satan. They're controlled by the power of the devil. They're captive to him. He has strongholds on them. Their lies, their deceptions, their fleshly desires, there's lust and so forth. And we're battling against those things to bring them to that place of illumination. Illumination. Bring them to the light. And we want to bring them to the light of God's love and God's grace and God's mercy and God's salvation. We're going to share with them, but we've got to be praying, Lord, by the anointing of your Holy Spirit, give me that guidance I need. If I'm doing counseling counseling a married couple, I'm counseling them, but I'm also praying for them at the same time. The Bible says pray without ceasing. What am I praying? I say, Lord, give me the insight, give me the discernment, give me the wisdom, give me the knowledge I need for this couple. They're going through tremendous trials right now in their marriage. They're very upset with each other. They can't communicate with each other. One's telling a lie and not the whole truth, or they're full of pride, whatever. Give me the insight I need to minister to their hearts. Because what is the goal? The goal is to heal their marriage relationship, to restore it into a relationship that's a good Christian marriage relationship. Sometimes we have some tough talks, but you know what? We want to get to the bottom of things. We want to get to the root of it. We want to dig out the dark roots of sin and bring in the love and light of Jesus Christ. So we need to be praying for the power of God be working in us and through us for the benefit of his kingdom and for the benefit of others. C.I. Schofield writes, the Hebrew and Greek word for salvation. He says, Paul is not ashamed, or rather, he says, I'm not ashamed of the gospel of Christ, for it is the power of God unto what? Unto salvation. Everyone needs to get saved at some point in time in life. They've got to get saved. You may be growing up in a Christian home. At some point in time, you have to make your own personal commitment to Jesus Christ as a child. Now, that commitment could be maybe hot air as a child, because then when you become a teenager, you go wayward, you go off into all kinds of crazy things, or you go to college, you go off into all kinds of crazy things, because you're not committed. It's just kind of something that you did to please your parents or to think it was the right thing at that moment in time. Now, there's others that who will say that prayer at 5 years old, and they're going to live for the Lord their whole life. But time will only tell what they truly believe. Are they sanctified in the word of truth? Have they realized that Jesus is the way, the truth, and the life? He's the only way to get to the Father? Are they truly born again of the Holy Spirit? Because your children can be religious. They can grow up religious and follow you to church because they have to. But they need to make a personal decision for Jesus Christ. And time will only tell what kind of fruit will bear. Bad fruit. We'll know as they grow up and they get older. C.I. Schofield writes, the Hebrew and Greek words for salvation imply the ideas of deliverance, safety, preservation, healing, and soundness. A doctrinal summary of salvation is found in three tenses. The Christian has been saved from the guilt and penalty of sin. Praise the Lord. The Christian is being saved from the habit and dominion of sin. Praise the Lord. The Christian will be saved at the Lord's return from all the bodily infirmities that are a result of sin and God's curse upon the sinful world and brought into entire conformity to Christ. May I say hallelujah. There's a personal response to saving faith. It consists in three elements. Are you ready? Number one, there's the mental element. The mind understands the gospel and the truth about Christ. Your mind, you understand Jesus is the one and only Savior of your soul. Two, there's the emotional aspect. One embraces the truthfulness of those facts with sorrow over sin and joy over God's mercy and grace. There's the volitional aspect. The sinner submits his will to Christ and trusts in Him alone as the only hope of salvation. Genuine faith will always produce authentic obedience. Salvation is always by grace through faith. It is God's free gift. God so loved the world, He gave His only begotten Son. For by grace you have been saved through faith, that not of yourselves, it is the gift of God, not of works, lest anyone should boast. Ephesians 2:8-9-10. The divine order is first salvation and then works. Now, what do we mean by works? You want to exercise loving God with all your heart, mind, soul, and strength, and loving your neighbor as yourself. There'll be fruit to your faith. This is the proof of your faith, the works of love for one another. This is what God does. And of course, we know that love will produce love, joy, peace, meekness, temperance, faithfulness, gentleness, self-control, so on and so forth, righteousness, goodness, and truth. Verse 17, we conclude here, for in it the righteousness of God is revealed from faith to faith, as it is written, the just shall live by faith. The word righteousness is found 35 times in the book of Romans. God imparts His own righteousness to those who believe. For in it the righteousness of God is revealed from faith to faith. We have faith in Jesus Christ. We are found righteous in Him. We're going to become totally, absolutely, completely righteous when we reach heaven. We have faith in Jesus and what He's doing and has done and will do in us. Finally, I'll give you this last scripture. 2 Corinthians 5:20-21. Now then, we are ambassadors for Christ, as though God were pleading through us. We implore you on Christ's behalf, be reconciled. Be reconciled to God, for He made Him who knew no sin to be sin for us, that we might become the righteousness of God in Him. As I look at Jesus upon the cross, I see the crown of thorns upon His brow, His scalp. I see the nails in His hands and His feet. I see the beatings across His back and His body with the whipping and the nine tails. And I look at His eyes of constant love, constant grace, constant forgiveness. Why? He made you. He loves you. He wants to save you. And He wants you to be with Him for how long? Forever and ever and ever. That's the love of God for you and me. Let's give Him our all too. Amen?
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0: This is McGruff the Crime Dog, and I need you to help me take a bite out of crime. Another teenager fell victim to fake pills. 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
2: 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But here's what Jesus says, "Come to me, all you who labor and are burdened, and I will refresh."

0: When we think about sitting down, we might think that's pretty relaxing. But if you're sitting in traffic, not so much. If you're sitting in the doctor's office, you might be fearing bad news. Many are fearful sitting on an airplane. But is God feeling fear or tension as he sits on his throne? No. Today on A New Beginning, Pastor Greg Laurie helps us tap into God's state of mind through the power of prayer. He invites us to taste of the refreshing reassurance of a heavenly point of view.
1: Hey, have you ever been out running in the hot sun and you're just sweating like crazy? I have to admit, it's been a long time since I've been out running in the hot sun. In fact, it's been a long time since I've been out running, period. The closest I get to running now is jogging my memory. But there are times when I have run and I've sweat a lot. I know that when I'm in playing racquetball, I'll run all over a court to chase a little ball. But just think about the last time you were exhausted, you were covered in perspiration, and maybe you dove into the ocean or into a lake or into a swimming pool. You went from hot and bothered to revived and refreshed. And the same is true when you're really dehydrated and you take a long drink of very cool water. It just refreshes you. I love the word refresh. It's such a perfect word to speak of starting again or returning to something. In fact, they even use that word for your computer. Sometimes I'm working on a computer and I've left it and I come back and things are sort of frozen or certain programs aren't working properly. So we're told to refresh our computer screen. Sometimes that means you need to completely reboot. Well, listen, in the Christian life, sometimes we need a reboot. Sometimes we need a refresh because we find ourselves hot and bothered. We find ourselves tired and exhausted. But here's what Jesus says. Come to me, all you who labor and are burdened, and I will refresh you. On the day of Pentecost, Peter said to the people, times of refreshment come from the presence of the Lord. Could you use some spiritual refreshment right now? The place to find that is from God himself. Now, the Bible is very specific about where we as Christians can find spiritual refreshment. Here's a point if you're taking notes. Number one, you will find spiritual refreshment when you read and study the Bible. Psalm 19 says, the word of the Lord is perfect, refreshing the soul. Now, I know it's not always an emotional experience when you open up the Bible and read it. But this is not about emotions. This is about replenishment. This is about restoration. This is about getting perspective on life and getting direction from the Lord. So as you open the Word of God, it's going to refresh your soul. And have you ever had a verse just jump off the page to you? Maybe it's a verse you've read before, but suddenly it has new meaning applied toward your particular situation. Yes, that's what it is. You're finding refreshment from the Word of God. Number two, listen to this one. You will be spiritually refreshed when you think of others more than yourself. You'll be spiritually refreshed when you think of others more than yourself. Now, I know this is counterintuitive. In the selfie culture we're living in today, where we're all trying to get more followers on social media, and we're very aware of our image. Maybe we think of ourselves as an influencer. And sadly, we've heard stories of people who have literally died trying to get the ultimate selfie shot when they've been on the edge of a cliff or some other dangerous situation. But actually, the truth is when you stop thinking about yourself so much and think about others, it will refresh you spiritually. The Bible actually tells us that he who refreshes others will be refreshed himself. So as you're giving to others, you find that you yourself are replenished. So do you want to be spiritually refreshed? Spend time in God's presence. Study the Word of God. Put the needs of others above your own needs, and you'll find it will happen. You know, there's a great verse in Proverbs 25:13. It says, reliable friends who do what they say are like cool drinks in sweltering heat. They're refreshing. Would you let me be that friend to you right now and offer you some perspective from God's word on how to be refreshed in your spiritual life? The word refresh means to give new strength or to give energy to. It means to reinvigorate. And sometimes what we need to do is refresh our memories. Because if you're like me, you forget things. I mean, I forget things all the time. Sometimes I forget where I parked my car at a mall. Sometimes I forget other things and I need my memory refreshed. And even as a Christian, there are things that I know. I've read so many passages of the Bible, but there are times I forget a passage or I forget a spiritual truth or I forget a lesson that the Lord has taught me. So I find I need to have my memory refreshed. Here's the problem. We often remember what we ought to forget and we forget what we ought to remember. There are things I want to remember and I'll forget them. And there are things I don't want to remember that I can't get out of my brain. I think it's true for some of you too. Certain jingles that we've heard on the radio or television commercials, songs that are still with us or theme songs to television shows. I mean, why is it that I know all of the lyrics to the Flintstones TV show? I never consciously sat down and said, I'm going to learn these words, but I know them. I never wanted to memorize that, but there's passages I'll forget from scripture, but I remember the lyrics to that song or weird songs I've heard on the radio. So I need to jog my memory. I need to refresh my memory. In fact, Peter tells us in 1 Peter 1:13, I think it's right to refresh your memory as long as you live.
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0: Well, as a part of Pastor Greg's new series called Refresh, he offers some solid, refreshing counsel on the power of prayer. Let's continue.
1: Here before us now, in Matthew 20, is two scenarios of prayer. And in this text, we're going to find how to and how not to pray. So let's start with how not to pray. Matthew chapter 20, verse 17. Now Jesus was going up to Jerusalem. He took the 12 disciples aside on the road and said to them, behold, we're going up to Jerusalem, and the Son of Man will be betrayed to the chief priests and to the scribes, and they'll condemn him to death, and they'll deliver him to the Gentiles to mock and discourage and to crucify, and on the third day he'll rise again. Then the mother of Zebedee's sons came to him with her sons, kneeling down and asking something from him. By the way, this mother's name is Salome, and the sons here are James and John. And Jesus says to her, what do you wish? She said, grant that these two sons of mine may sit one at your right hand and the other on your left in your kingdom. Jesus answered, you don't know what you're asking for. Are you able to drink of the cup that I'm going to drink of and be baptized with the baptism I will be baptized with? And they said, we are able. Jesus said, you will indeed drink my cup and be baptized with the baptism that I'm baptized with. But to sit on my right and on my left hand is not mine to give, but it's for those that have been prepared by my Father. Try to understand what's going on. Jesus is giving a detailed view of what is about to happen. He knew the future. He knew the thoughts of every person that he spoke to. And now he's saying, this is what's going to happen to me. I'm going to be betrayed. I'm going to be handed over to the Gentiles. I'm going to be scourged. I'm going to be beaten. I'm going to be crucified. And I'm going to rise again from the dead. As he's sharing this with his disciples, they're just not getting it. Because you see, their view was that when Messiah came, and Jesus was Messiah, that he would establish an earthly kingdom then and there. They were mistaken in their understanding of the role of Messiah. Because scripture clearly teaches first Messiah would come and suffer and die for the sins of the world. Then he would return again and establish his kingdom. They missed the first part and only understood the latter part. So they thought he would drive out the Romans and they would rule and reign with him in positions of great power. Hence the request from Siloam. And Jesus is saying to them, hey, do you know what you're even asking for? Are you able to drink of the cup that I'm about to drink of? They said, we're able. What was the cup? Jesus was going to drink the cup of the wrath of God Almighty as the sins of the world would be placed upon him. And he recoiled from this. You remember in the Garden of Gethsemane, he prayed to the Father, Father, if it's possible, let this cup pass from me. Nevertheless, not my will, but yours be done. So he says to James and John, you want to drink of the cup? Yeah, yeah. We're good with the cup. Give us the cup. He's thinking, you don't even know what you're asking for. What did Salome, the mother in James and John, want? She wanted her sons to be on the right and left hand of Jesus. Salome, by the way, happened to be standing at the foot of the cross when Jesus was crucified. Who was on the right and left hand of Jesus? Two criminals who were also crucified. I'm sure at that moment, Salome said, Lord, thank you for not answering my prayer. So listen, if God has said no to your request recently, don't think that's necessarily a bad thing. It actually could be a very good thing because God sees the big picture. That's how not to pray. Now let's talk about how to pray. Here's a couple of guys who prayed in the right way. Go back to Matthew 20, look at verse 29. As they went out of Jericho, a great multitude followed him. And behold, two blind men sitting by the road, when they heard that Jesus was passing by, cried out saying, have mercy on us, O Lord, Son of David. Then the multitude warned them that they should be quiet. And they cried out all the more saying, have mercy on us, O Lord, Son of David. Jesus stood still and called them and said, what do you want me to do for you? They said, Lord, that our eyes may be opened. Jesus had compassion and touched their eyes. And immediately their eyes received sight and they followed him. So here's Jesus still on his way to the cross, on his way to suffer. And two guys are on the roadside. Here Christ is passing by. They call out to him. Someone says, shh, don't bother him. He's busy. He has things on his mind. And they call out even louder. Actually, the word translated from the Greek would be, they screamed. And Jesus stopped and he heard them and he answered their prayer. Isn't it amazing to think that God cares about us? I mean, he cares about the things that concern us. God is never too busy or preoccupied to take time for you. Listen, if it concerns you, it concerns him. So here were two men with a very real need, and Jesus responded to the need. So what do we learn about prayer from this story? Number one, in times of crisis, they prayed, and so should we. In their time of crisis, they prayed, and so should we. Listen, this is what prayer is for, to put us in touch with God. Psalm 50 verse 15 says, the Lord speaking, call upon me in the day of trouble and I shall rescue you and you will honor me. Are you in trouble right now? Am I talking to somebody facing a crisis? You don't see any way you can resolve it. Maybe it's a family crisis. Maybe your marriage is coming apart. Maybe you have a prodigal child. Maybe it's a health crisis. You've gotten bad news from the doctor and you're scared. Maybe it's some other kind of a crisis. Call on the Lord. This is what we need to be doing. Keep praying about the thing that is troubling you. Let me come back to some things we all ought to be praying for. When you're praying for the salvation of a loved one, you're praying according to the will of God. Because the Bible says God is not willing that any should perish, but that all should come to repentance. Keep praying for that person you care about. When you're praying for the restoration of a family, you're praying for the will of God. God has established the family, a man and a woman coming together in marriage, committed to one another for a lifetime. He will bless this bond. This is why Satan is always attacking it and always trying to redefine it and to break it apart. But the family is so important for the health of a nation. You know, it's been said that a family can survive without a nation, but a nation cannot survive without the family. Pray for the family, but pray for your family. Make sure your family is strong. And speaking of the nation, when we pray for a spiritual awakening in our country, we're praying according to the will of God. Pray for a spiritual awakening in your nation. These men called out to Jesus. Now, it's interesting because another gospel identifies one in particular, and his name was Bartimaeus. So there were two men praying, but one was more noticeable than the other, and it was Bartimaeus crying out, and his prayer was heard by Jesus. I love what we read here, verse 32. Jesus stood still, and he called them and said, "What do you want me to do for you?" They said, "Lord, that our eyes may be opened." Jeremiah 29:13, God says, "If you seek me, you'll find me. If you seek me with all of your heart." You bring your need to Jesus. You watch how he will meet your need.

0: great encouragement from Pastor Greg Laurie. Our study today here on A New Beginning is called The Refreshing Power of Prayer. And there's more to come in this message. We'll hear that next time. Pastor Greg just mentioned the verse, "If you seek me, you will find me, if you seek me with your whole heart." Have you ever entered into a relationship with the Lord, a real relationship with Him? If you have, you'll know it. Pastor Greg, what if someone's not sure and they'd like to be sure?
1: I would say that God is just a prayer away. You know, it doesn't take years to become a Christian. It doesn't take months. Frankly, it doesn't even take hours. It can happen so quickly. It just starts with you saying to God, "I know I'm a sinner. I know that you love me. I know that you sent Jesus to die on the cross for my sin and pay for those sins and then to rise again from the dead, and I want him to come into my life." So here's my question to you. Have you done that yet? Because Jesus, who did die on that cross and rose again from the dead 3 days later, is alive and standing at the door of your life right now, and he's knocking. And he's saying, "If you'll hear my voice and open the door, I will come in." Why don't you just stop whatever it is you're doing and pray this prayer with me? Say, "Lord Jesus, I know that I am a sinner, but I know that you are the Savior who died on the cross for my sin and rose again from the dead. I'm sorry for my sin, and I turn from it now, and I choose to follow you from this moment forward. I ask all of this in Jesus' name. Amen." Listen, if you just prayed that prayer, the Bible promises that God has heard your prayer and has answered that prayer. The Bible says that if we will confess our sin, he's faithful and just to forgive us our sin and cleanse us from all unrighteousness. So, God bless you. You've made the right decision, the decision to follow Jesus Christ.
0: Yeah, that's right. 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They know he played a role in the Great Awakening of the 18th century. And they certainly know who Benjamin Franklin is, but they may not be aware that the two of them were friends. Friends who didn't always agree. 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
5: You are the lightning bolt, George. I am just the lightning rod.
6: And who is the source, Ben?
0: And surprisingly, they both helped spread the gospel in colonial America. Isn't that right, Pastor Greg? They both had a role.
1: Yeah, it's really true. An unusual friendship. They both admired each other. They were both so brilliant in their way, of course. And though Franklin is usually identified as a deist, he did believe in the authority of Scripture. And he was deeply impacted by the life of George Whitefield. He wanted to print the sermons of this famous British preacher that was coming to the shores of what would one day become the United States of America. And of course, Ben Franklin was a publisher. He was an inventor. He discovered electricity. He invented the Franklin stove, the post office. Mm-hmm. The list goes on. Such a prolific guy. But he was so amazed by Whitfield. Whitfield was so firm in his conviction. And you can see the relationship through the years that George really wanted to see his friend Benjamin come to put his faith in Jesus Christ. So it's a fascinating story of the relationship between these two men. And later, when Whitfield was criticized, Ben Franklin stuck up for him. He understood that Whitfield was the real deal. I would dare to say there would not be a United States of America if it was not for the impact of the ministry of George Whitfield. He set the stage for the American Revolution. George Whitfield paved the way for another George who would lead us to victory in battle and then, of course, become our first president, George Washington. So we already played a scene for you from this new film, A Great Awakening, and we want to send you a DVD of this film. 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I know you're going to have a few laughs as well, but ultimately you're going to be deeply moved by the life and ministry of this young man that changed a nation. 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

so good to have you here as we look at the Psalms in the summertime. And last week we did Psalm 19, and this week we're in Psalm 27. You can turn with me there. And here we have a declaration of how we can be strengthened in the midst of struggles and troubles, how we can seek the Lord in a world that is filled up with difficulty and hardship. And this psalm is constructed the same as Psalm 19. It has six verses, and then it has eight verses. And the first part is giving us the secret of strength in the truth of God and of who He is. And the second part is just trying to squeeze it into our heart and get it into our thinking and into our living as David prays and he calls out to God in anguish and in pain. I brought my blowtorch because I was going to have just a little candle, and I thought, oh, we'll just do a little candle, and then I thought, well, no, maybe I'll do a butane and make it a little bigger. But the passage talks about actually seeking God with a passion. It literally is with a burning heart. And I don't know if I've got enough butane left in here to do this, but we'll see if it'll work. And here we have God is wanting to ignite our hearts with a passionate seeking of who He is.

give to each one of us. Psalm 27. The Lord is my light and my salvation. Whom shall I fear? What's the answer? The Lord is the stronghold of my life. Of whom shall I be afraid? What's the answer? No one. Let's try it again. The Lord is my light and my salvation. Whom shall I fear? No one. The Lord is the stronghold of my life. Of whom shall I be afraid? No one except the Lord. When evil men advance against me to devour my flesh, when my enemies and foes attack me, they will stumble and fall. Though an army besiege me, my heart will not fear. Though war break out against me, even then will I be confident. One thing I ask of the Lord, this is what I seek, that I may dwell in the house of the Lord all the days of my life, to gaze upon the beauty of the Lord and to seek him in his temple. For in the day of trouble, he will keep me safe in his dwelling. He will hide me in the shelter of his tabernacle and set me high upon a rock. Then my head will be exalted above the enemies who surround me. At his tabernacle, I will sacrifice with shouts of joy. I will sing and make music to the Lord. Hear my voice when I call, O Lord. Be merciful to me and answer me. My heart says of you, seek his face. In your face, Lord, I will seek. Don't hide your face from me. Do not turn your servant away in anger. You have been my helper. Do not reject me or forsake me, O God, my Savior. Though my mother and my father forsake me, the Lord will receive me. Teach me your way, O Lord. Lead me in a straight path because of my oppressors. Do not turn me over to the desire of my foes, for false witnesses rise up against me, breathing out violence. I am still confident of this. I will see the goodness of the Lord in the land of the living. Wait for the Lord. Be strong and take heart and wait for the Lord. Let's read that last verse together. Wait for the Lord. Be strong and take heart and wait for the Lord. Here David is preaching to himself. He's preaching to himself in a context of a very, very troubled world, but also a really troubled heart. And what do we do when we are surrounded in a world that is messed up? And also when those struggles get pumping in our own heart and cause fears and cause anxieties. And David gives us a roadmap of how we can move forward in the name of Jesus, who is our Lord and our victor. Remember, Jesus said, in this world you will have trouble, tribulation, hardships, struggles, wars, but be of good cheer. I have overcome the world. And so this is a roadmap from David of how we can overcome and how we can seek the Lord in the midst of a very, very troubled world. So we did the blowtorch. One burning desire. And there's one desire. I'm going to talk about two swords, and then I'm going to talk about three confidences that we have in the Lord Jesus. And so this burning desire is in verse 4. One thing I ask of the Lord, and this is what I will seek, that I may dwell in the house of the Lord all the days of my life, to gaze upon the beauty of the Lord and to seek him in his temple. When it says, I will ask, I will inquire, it is this burning desire that is there and that God is wanting to put into our hearts. You know the story of Mary and Martha? And Jesus was there, and Martha was so busy. She had all this work to do, and she had all these visitors in the house. And Mary just sat at Jesus' feet and perched herself there. And Martha got angrier and angrier and angrier until she finally blew up at Jesus and said, Jesus, you tell Martha to come and help me. You tell Mary to come and help me because I'm doing all the work. And Jesus said, Martha, Martha, just chill, just relax. He says, there's one thing that is important. It's the same as this passage. One thing. And Mary has chosen it. Today we come to the Lord's table. There's a lot of
people

0: you'll visit with, you'll talk with, things before, things after. But there is one thing that is important for each one of us this morning. And it's that you sit at the feet of Jesus and that you encounter him. You can listen to me talk. We've had beautiful music, but we want personally for you, for the Lord Jesus to speak to you, for you to engage the Lord, not the person beside you. I hope they do too, but for you to engage the Lord personally. And David said, this is the one burning desire that I have. This is why I've come to church. This is why I'm coming to the Lord's table, because I want to see the Lord and I want him to touch my life. And I want his spirit to ignite that flame within. The same love that he has for me that took Jesus to the cross. Lord, would you give me that love and that passion in my heart for you? So this is seeking the presence of the Lord, this one burning desire, which is for Jesus. You will also, and that was the verse that we read in John chapter 15. Jesus said, I am the vine, you are the branches. Abide in me and I in you. Apart from me, you can do nothing. And so there is this burning desire. Lord, I know that apart from you, my life is not going to go in any good direction. I know that apart from you, in fact, my heart is empty. And so, Lord, this morning I come to seek you and to know you. Says, one thing have I asked of the Lord, this is what I will seek after, that I may dwell in the house of the Lord all the days of my life, to gaze, to be transfixed, to be mesmerized by the beauty of the Lord. Now, guys, I've seen some of you when you see a good-looking girl, and I've been there too, and we get mesmerized, transfixed. But you want to know that here David is transfixed by the beauty of the Lord. Everything that is beautiful in creation is but a mere reflection of the beauty that comes from God. In fact, in Scripture, twice, we see this description of Jesus in his beauty. We call it the Transfiguration. It's in Matthew 17, Mark 9, Luke 9, where the disciples, they had just seen Jesus in his normal earthly body, fully man. They had walked with him, talked with him, but then they saw him on the top of the mountain as the Son of God. And in his glory and in his splendor, it said he was so radiant and so white that they couldn't even gaze upon him. And as he talked with Moses and Elijah, Peter said, hey, we want to hang here, Jesus. We want to make some booths for Elijah and for Moses and for you because we just want to stay here. To gaze upon the beauty of the Lord, you don't want to leave once you have seen and understood who Jesus is. And if you've never seen the beauty of God, even in a taste, ask him this morning. There's a beauty that Jesus wants you to understand when you come to the table of who he is that you will find unequaled anywhere else. And so in Revelation, we have this picture of Jesus in chapter 1, a parallel, only it goes to the next level, where you see Jesus lifted high and his face is like the sun shining in full strength. And you have his feet in burnished bronze and out of his mouth a two-edged sword and his voice is like waterfalls. And everything beautiful that you'll see this afternoon is just a tiny reflection of the beauty of who Jesus is. And that's what's going to make heaven so wonderful. And that's why David says in the Psalms, Lord, I want to see your beauty. Because nothing else that mesmerizes you in being beautiful can compare with the beauty of the Lord and the joy that comes from gazing upon him. And then it says we want to wait for the Lord, this one burning desire. We want to wait for him with excited expectation. His one desire is to encounter the presence of the Lord, to see his beauty. And he says, Lord, I've seen something of it, but I know that there's so much more out there for me. And so he says, wait for the Lord. Can you say that? Wait for the Lord. Say it to someone else. Wait for the Lord. You wait. You can't wait. Wait. I can't wait. What you are going to see, you can't wait. I'm not a great mountain climber, but I've done a few little hills. And you know, when you take someone else for the first time, you say, I know you're tired, but wait, you're going to see it soon. Wait, it's coming. And you say, wait, and we can't wait. And there is this waiting of expectation that the Holy Spirit puts in our heart. Yes, we've seen a little bit, but there is so much more, and you can't wait. When the scripture talks about they that wait upon the Lord shall renew their strength, or wait upon the Lord here, just turn to Psalm 33 if you want to see the explanation of what it means to wait, verse 20, 21, 22, where it talks about it is this active expectation of trusting in God. It is this active hoping and desiring that what God has said will happen and will come true. It is this active being filled up with the love of God that is pouring out into our lives. So waiting in the Bible is not just the sitting back and twiddling our thumbs, and we're going to see what's happening. Waiting is the most active thing we can do as believers. It's entering into his presence. It's a seeking like a blowtorch with a passion for Jesus. I want to be in your presence. I want to know you, and I want to gaze upon your beauty, and nothing else will count. That's the one burning desire. Can I have some help? Ray and Ryan, do you want to come up and help me? I need some warriors here. And so these are swords. They're actually rays that they were fixed up. And I'm going to give you two swords. This one's kind of stuck in there. I had to fix it. Okay. And these swords are there in terms of, no, you're not fighting each other. That's okay. These swords are here in terms of, I was going to bring guns, but I bring guns, people freak out, right? And I don't have any to bring. So these are swords in terms of that we are equipped. Oh, he even got the shirt for it, right? We're equipped in the battle. And these two swords I'm going to talk about are swords that will drive away all fear. Okay? Thank you, guys. You can put those there. Thank you. Okay, so these two swords you find in verses 1 and 2. And the first is the sword of salvation, and the second is the sword of the stronghold of God. The Lord is my light and my salvation. Can we say it? Light and my salvation. And the question, whom am I going to be afraid of? And the answer is? Nobody. When you've got the Lord, and you've got his light shining in darkness, when you've got his salvation redeeming you from the chains and the bondage of sin, what do you have to be afraid of? You remember who wrote this psalm? It was David. And David, remember he saw Goliath? And Goliath, I mean, David was this ruddy little youth. And Goliath is this 9 or 10 foot tall giant who is blaspheming and crying out curses against God and against the armies of God. And David comes up and says, who are you to blaspheme my God? The Lord is my light and my salvation. Bring it on, Goliath. And he goes with his little stone and he knocks him dead and he chops off his head. David could not be afraid of Goliath because he knew the living Lord. That's why the one desire is to know the living Lord. So when you experience fear or anxiety, your one burning desire is to know the Lord. And when you know the Lord, he drives out the fear. That's the first sword. The Lord is my light and my salvation. Now, we have a little weight room off of the end of our gym. And, you know, there are these big, expensive, fancy gyms all through Hawaii. I mean, they're really big, expensive, fancy gyms all through Hawaii. But we have this little weight room. But God bless this little weight room. We just have some live weights. But we have some very big weightlifters. And so two of them, we have Pastor Tony. He's the pastor right after the service in the gym. And then we have James. And James, they work out in our little weight room. And James won the powerlifting competition for the state. Our little weight room, James, can we? Yeah, that's huge. I mean, he won. He beat all the guys in all these expensive gyms. And when I used to lift weights way back in a different life, I do bench press, and every time I would do bench press, and I can't do bench press now because I'm too weak to do it, but if I was, I would say this verse because I've said it every day for 18 years when I'd work out. The Lord is my light and my salvation. Whom shall I fear? The Lord is the stronghold of my life. Of whom shall I be afraid? And then you push the weight. And we have many of you who are able and very strong and you know how to work out. But David says, when we see the Lord and when we know the Lord is our light and our salvation, that then there is a strength within us that is beyond ourselves. And you're going to see David in this psalm with no strength left in him and knowing that he had nothing to bring to the table, but that God was the source to give him everything. And so the first sword is the sword that brings hope in darkness and rescue from evil. Our youngest son, Ben, Ben always goes on these trips, and where did he choose to go this time? He's in Paris. Ben, have you seen the news in Paris? What's happening in Paris? It's burning up. He's right in the middle of it. But you know, it's not the first time for Ben. But the Lord is his light and salvation. So who do you fear? Nobody. If you're walking with the Lord, the Lord is in charge, and the Lord will cover. And then the second sword is the strength or the stronghold of my life. If you're just looking for you to have strength, then you're missing the psalm and you're missing what it is to come to the Lord. You're missing what it is to know Jesus. It's not that we have strength, it's that God gives us strength. And he is our stronghold. He is the stronghold of my life. Of whom shall I be afraid? And the answer is no one. Because he is our stronghold. He protects us from attack. And then he strengthens us in our weakness and in our fear. Just take a look at this attack. We've got, when evil men advance against me to devour my flesh. Literally, to slander and destroy who we are, not only physically, but also in terms of our integrity and our morality. They will stumble and fall. The Lord is the stronghold of my life. Of whom shall I be afraid? When you come to the Lord's table, he's your light. You may come with a very dark, heavy spirit today. You say, Lord, you are my light. You may come with a whole whack of sin and a whole bunch of areas where the flesh is dominated, where the enemy has come in like a flood. It says, the Lord is my light and my salvation. And I'm not going to fear the sin because Jesus has covered it on the cross. And I'm not going to fear Satan because Jesus rose again from the grave and he has victory over Satan. But I'm going to come because he's my stronghold. And not only do I have my safe place to come is the presence of Jesus. And you may look for other safe places to go, but there's only one safe place, and that is in the presence of Jesus. And he is your stronghold. And that's why worship is so important for us as believers, as we, Lord, I'm here. I need to see your face today. I need to feel your presence today. I need that stirring in my heart from your Holy Spirit today. Because I'm out there in the world, and the world is not safe. But I'm safe with you. And you are the one who strengthens me. You are the one who protects me. Those are the two swords. Now we have three confidences that we find in this passage. Three blessings that are woven throughout. And I'm sort of making chop suey of the passage, so forgive me. I started in the middle of verse 4 and went to verse 1, and now I'm going all over the place. I want to go back to verse 3. And we see the confidence of the Lord's total victory. Total victory even in war. It says, though an army besiege me, my heart will not fear. even though war break out against me, even then I will be confident. What is David doing? He's preaching to himself. I can just see him shaking in his boots. And he is saying, I can see him looking to Goliath and saying, you know what? I'm talking the truth, but Lord, I don't always feel the truth. How is it that we survive and endure in a world that is constantly attacking? We have to declare the truth of who God is. And then you have to declare the truth of your relationship with him. And you preach it to your heart. Even in war, I will be confident. We may be facing war. There's always wars going on around the world. And we send our troops off. And we pray for them. Thank them for the service. But it's different when war is in your neighborhood. It's different when the guns are echoing at night where you're sleeping. Even in war, I will be confident. There was one trip I took, and I had to go to Kiev, to the Ukraine. So I flew off to Kiev, and I was impounded there for 24 hours. They took all my tickets and my documents, and they left me there. They wanted a bribe. But that night, Trish was left alone with the kids in Albania. And that night, after dark, the whole place erupted in gunfire. Massive amounts, thousands and thousands of guns and gunfire. And Trish was lying there on the bed saying, God, what do I do? No phones, no communication ways. And she felt the Lord saying, I'm here. And she rolled over and went to sleep. And it turned out that the prime minister, the president had resigned, and they were all celebrating. It wasn't fire. It wasn't a war. It was this big celebration. It was what we do with firecrackers and with fireworks.
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9: So far has he removed our transgressions from us. You just can't hold it in. You just can hardly fathom it. Cheer up. You're worse than you think you are. And the gospel is better than you can imagine. As far as the east is from the west, so far has he removed our transgressions from us.
10: 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In this lesson, Dr. Chappell illuminates the path to knowing the blessings of God and celebrates the Lord's declaration of His nature to us. You can find this lesson and many others when you visit unlimitedgrace.com. And while you're there, look for Pastor Brian's book, The Multi-Generational Church Crisis. 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
11: 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As a nation, they have been separated from their land, smashed by an enemy. How do you praise God at such a time? This is one of the most well-known and beautiful psalms, as it speaks to a sinful people about a compassionate God whose mercies never fail. Let's stand as we read Psalm 103. Bless the Lord, O my soul, and all that is within me. Bless His holy name. Now that's what I want to sink into your hearts today. Can you just repeat these phrases as I say them? Bless the Lord. Bless the Lord. Oh, my soul. And all that is within me. Bless His holy name. Amen. Verse 2. Bless the Lord, O my soul, and forget not all His benefits, who forgives all your iniquity, who heals all your diseases, who redeems your life from the pit, who crowns you with steadfast love and mercy, who satisfies you with good so that your youth is renewed like the eagles. The Lord works righteousness and justice for all who are oppressed. He made known His ways to Moses, His acts to the people of Israel. The Lord is merciful and gracious, slow to anger, and abounding in steadfast love. He will not always chide, nor keep His anger forever. He does not deal with us according to our sins, nor repay us according to our iniquities. For as high as the heavens are above the earth, so great is His steadfast love toward those who fear Him. As far as the east is from the west, so far does He remove our transgressions from us. As a father shows compassion to his children, so the Lord shows compassion to those who fear Him. For He knows our frame. He remembers that we are dust. We'll finish the psalm and the message itself. Let's pray together for this portion that we have read. Bless the Lord, O my soul, and all that is within me, bless His holy name. Father, I would pray this day that those words would, by the end of this service, be able to resonate from all. Those who struggle with the circumstances that have crushed them, those who struggle with the sin that even now attracts them, teach them of a God whose steadfast love endures and is more powerful than the evil and the hurt of this world. Grant that we may rejoice in a psalm whose very intention was to give people hope in a hard time. You put this here by your Holy Spirit for our comfort and strength. So work by your Spirit in our hearts, we pray, in Jesus' name. Amen. Please be seated. The Lord is merciful and gracious, slow to anger, and abounding in steadfast love. Now, Those words may be so familiar to you that their significance has been lost to you. I mentioned in the introduction of our service, this is the most common way that God identifies himself in the Bible. I am merciful and compassionate, gracious, abounding in love. Where does that come from? Exodus 34. If I mention the events, you will know them. God has given the Ten Commandments to his people. As Moses is coming down Mount Sinai with the Ten Commandments, he hears a sound of partying. What are the people doing at the party? God's people are worshiping a golden calf. God has released them from Egypt. He's released them from slavery. And Moses comes down from the mountain where he's going to give them the blessed way that God tells them they should go. And what they are doing instead is committing immorality and worshiping a pagan god. You may remember Moses destroys the tablets. So God calls him back up the mountain. The Ten Commandments are written down again. And it's in Exodus 34, God says, write the Ten Commandments and declare who I am. The Lord, who is merciful and gracious, slow to anger and abounding in love. It's not the only time it appears. 10 times in the Old Testament, this one verse is repeated as though God is saying, this is who I am. This is who I am. You didn't get it? This is who I am. This is who I am. It's like the spine that runs through the Bible. God's declaration of his own nature. You can trust me. You can turn to me because though you have been guilty of sin, even the sin of my people Israel, worshiping a golden calf right after I had delivered them, I am the God who redeems. There is hope for you again. There is restoration here. How do you know that? I am merciful and gracious, abounding in love. So I go to him. That's the confidence that I have. He's declaring constant care over and over again. And that care is expressed in just extravagant grace. Again, as you kind of move through the passage and think how God is speaking to a people who are in exile. Verse 10, God says about himself, he does not deal with us according to our sins, nor repay us according to our iniquities. Verse 12, as far as the east is from the west, so far does he remove our transgressions from us. We covered this earlier in Psalm 32. Here, all the dimensions of sin being mentioned. Sin, the New Testament term is to miss the mark, as though God has given standards and we haven't kept them. But not just sin is covered, iniquity. That's the inside stuff. The covetousness and the lust and the anger and the bitterness. God says the stuff that's inside, I cover that too. And then finally, transgression. This is not just missing the mark. It's not just keeping stuff inside. It's actually rebelling against God, crossing the standards that we knew, doing what we knew not to do. And God himself is saying, no, even as high as the heavens are above the earth, so great is my steadfast love toward those who fear me. As far as the east is from the west, so far has he removed our transgressions from us. Maybe we need to deal with that word fear for just a moment. As high as the heavens are above the earth, so great is his steadfast love toward those who fear him, says God in verse 11. Wait, you were talking about all this love that comes our way, and now you say that his love comes for those who fear him. What does that mean? Because somewhere deep in us, we know that if we fear God enough, we actually cannot love him. Some of you know what it means to be in abusive relationships. You love me or I'll hit you. Well, I may obey you, but I can't love you if that's the condition. If God is simply threatening us in order to get us to love him, we can't actually do it. The heart will not respond that way. So what is this fear that God is saying, as high as the heavens are above the earth, so great is my love toward those who fear me? One of the great passages that helped me to understand that is Isaiah 11, verses 2 and 3, the great prophecy of the coming Messiah. And there we are told that when the Messiah comes, he will come in the fear of the Lord.
9: In fact, we are told he will delight in the fear of the Lord. Now, you know who that Messiah is. That's Jesus. And whatever you know intuitively about the relationship between God the Father and God the Son, you know it is infinite and perfect love. So what is that fear? It's proper apprehension of all that God is. It's reverence. It's proper regard. It's awe. He's just and he's merciful. He extracts justice with wrath and extends compassion for those who turn to him, though they cannot make it right. He's all powerful and all good. And taking in that great circumference of all who God is, we fall on our knees in wonder and awe. And it's that sort of reverential fear that God says, I will take and love people as high as the heavens are above from the earth. When they really regard who I am, I am the God who is able to bless because I'm that powerful. And I'm holy. I only operate out of good motives. And when that is your regard for me, then blessings come.
12: 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It may seem hard for younger Christians to believe, but people over 50 were raised during an era when 90% of Americans identified as Christian. These older believers were once part of a majority group that understood the mission of the church was to take control of our culture, to halt its evils. At the same time, Christians under 50 have lived their entire lives perceiving themselves as a minority that needs to make credible their faith to a secular, pluralistic culture. These distinct experiences and perceptions have a profound impact on the priorities different generations have for church ministry. It's no wonder that younger and older believers don't always see eye to eye. In his new book, The Multigenerational Church Crisis, Dr. Brian Chappell asks the question, what could be accomplished in the name of Christ if we could better understand each other? 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You can request your copy of The Multigenerational Church Crisis when you donate online at unlimitedgrace.com or by calling 844-41-GRACE. That's 844-414-7223. And now, more from Brian Chappell on today's Unlimited Grace.
9: As high as the heavens are above the earth, so great is his compassion toward those who fear him. I think that's just one axis of God's dimension of covering the sin and the iniquity and the transgression. But there's another dimension as well. Did you catch it? Those of you who are engineers, you know the y-axis is now covered, right? Y to the sky, right? As high as the heavens are above the earth. But there's another axis that's covered as well. Do you see it? Verse 12, as far as the east is from the west, so far as he removed our transgressions from us. You know, one of the things I love about being here in central Illinois is you can travel to certain places on the highway. If you're going to Lincoln, if you're going to Springfield, that you can actually get to a certain place on the highway where you actually have a totally unencumbered view of both horizons. I mean, nothing in the way. And you can look and see all the way to the east and all the way to the west and nothing between. And when you get to that place this week or this month, I want you just to do that. I want you to mark the east horizon and mark the west horizon and say, as far as the east is from the west, so far has he removed my transgressions from me. So far has he removed our transgressions from us. You just can't hold it in. You just can hardly fathom it. Cheer up. You're worse than you think you are. And the gospel is better than you can imagine. As far as the east is from the west, so far has he removed our transgressions from us. And the wonderful proof of that is the Father's heart that is now speaking to us. Verse 13, as a father shows compassion to his children, so the Lord shows compassion to those who fear him. For he knows our frame. He remembers that we are dust. Hey, only the worst fathers expect their children to act like adults. And God is a perfect father. And he expects children sometimes to be children that he understands, which is why he provides his power and he provides his holiness, but he also provides his forgiveness. And he remembers that we are dust. You and I recognize that's a reference all the way back to Genesis, that we are formed out of dust. But if he remembers we are dust, what does he know about us? We're messed up, but we can be cleaned up. Right? If we're dust, we can be awful messed up. But he's the Father who can clean us up if we are dust. Even to restore us. It's the gospel. That God is able to take what is dust and broken and smashed and ruined in so many ways and say, but I'm a father who understands my children. I know they're dust. And I can restore them because I made them. God says, bless the Lord, O my soul, all that is within me, bless his holy name, for he has done great things. And the rest of the gospel here is, and he will do great things. Not just in the past, it's to come. Verse 15, as for man, his days are like grass. He flourishes like a flower of the field, for the wind passes over it, and it's gone, its place is known no more. Hey, human effort just withers away. But in contrast is the work of God. Verse 17. But the steadfast love of the Lord is from everlasting to everlasting on those who fear him, and his righteousness to children's children. What we do fails. What God does endures. And what he does is love his children. And that endures to children's children. And the reason it does is because he is able to control what has to happen to make that so. Verse 19, the Lord has established his throne in the heavens, and his kingdom rules over all. His love endures past time and trial, even generation upon generation. And yet at the same time he says, and my rule is from the heavens, as though again he is separate in his rule in such a way that he's not upset, he's not surprised, he's not undone by what happens on the earth. And so when he says he will maintain his love and he will bless those who honor him, we believe it because we know he is able to rule over all things. That becomes so important when things have come undone to us. And we wonder if these words actually apply to us. Verse 17, the steadfast love of the Lord is from everlasting to everlasting on those who fear him. His righteousness to children's children, to those who keep his covenant and remember to do his commandments. Now we struggle with that a bit. Wait, you've told me all about this compassion that God has for those who fail. Now you say he will bless those who keep his commands, who walk in his ways. I hope you recognize what a good father God is. He is saying to those who fail, I will love you still. But failure is not his desire. Sin and its consequences are not what he hopes. So he says at the very same moment, I will forgive and I will hold you and I will help you. He says, but here's a better path. Here are my commands. If you walk in these commands, if you walk in these ways, I who rule from heaven will bless your obedience to children's children. Wow, what a promise. If you walk in my ways, though the world may assault you, though there may be difficulty in your life, I will bring about blessing generation to generation. And we trust that because God rules from heaven. He doesn't rule in the vagaries of earth. And for that reason, the heavens themselves rejoice. Verse 20, bless the Lord, O you his angels, you mighty ones who do his word, obeying the voice of his word. Bless the Lord, all his hosts, his ministers who do his will. Bless the Lord, all his works in all places of his dominion. Bless the Lord, O my soul. Did you catch the vastness? If God is ruling from heaven, if he is making his righteousness rule and his compassion touch generation upon generation, then the heavens themselves are rejoicing. The angels, the ministers of his word. I don't think that's me. I think those are the ministers who bring the word to the Old Testament saints. And all creation. And ultimately my soul. From heaven to my heart springs praise. And it's the path to knowing the blessing of God. After all, what good is it if the angels praise God and my heart can't? And so God is saying here, because you know that I am compassionate and gracious and rule over all, you can trust me and you can return to me and I can restore you. I have the power for that as well as the heart to do it. And for that reason, we bless the Lord in our souls. Because he is good generation upon generation, not undone by time or trial. He is so great a God. I think of the impact upon that blessing when life gets hard through the writings of Karen Tippett. Some of you have followed Karen. She's the wife of a PCA pastor who has struggled with cancer. It claimed her in March of this year. Prior to that, her blog was being followed by tens of thousands of people because she was writing of life in its preciousness, even against those who wanted assisted suicide to be the course of some. And she kept talking about the preciousness of life, even in the struggle, of a God who was compassionate and gracious, who was not bound by time or trial, whose blessings would go generation upon generation to children's children. She wrote what that meant in just the most private of terms. My greatest prayer, she wrote, is just to have more time with my children, to focus on their hearts and to shepherd them while I'm here. It's easy as a parent to want to press beyond where my children are. There are things I want to talk to them about, things I want to nurture them about godly relationships and godly living. And a five-year-old just doesn't understand that. So I realize I get to nurture them now and let them know me now. But then I get to trust them to a covenantal God who's bigger than me. Who's bigger than my story. And so as I grasp for the moments, he has all of their moments for eternity. And I bless the Lord, who is the forever God of me and my children. Bless the Lord, O my soul, and all that is within me, bless his holy name. He forgives me and holds me and by his sovereign rule blesses to children's children. Bless the Lord, O my soul, and all that is within me, bless his holy name.
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0: There is a word that everybody loves to hear. 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But when the Bible speaks about freedom, it is not talking about the kind of freedom the world advertises. The world says freedom means I can do whatever I want. But God says freedom means I am no longer bound by sin, no longer controlled by the flesh, no longer enslaved to the devil, and no longer trapped by my old self. The world thinks holiness is restriction, but holiness, it is liberation. It is freedom. Join Bishop Bethea now as he shares these valuable truths from the Word of God with this message on holy living is living free.
1: Is holy living is living free. Holy living is living free. Amen. So if you want to live free, then you just want to ask Holy Spirit to help you to live holy. Amen. My reference text in your bulletin, I'm going to use a couple of them, amen, throughout the message. But my focal one, amen, is from Romans the 6th chapter and the 22nd verse. Romans the 6th chapter, verse

All of us love to hear that word free. And people want free food. They want free gifts. They want free time. They want free travel. We want free speech. We want free access. We want free everything, right? And so then we are wanting free, free, free. But when the Bible speaks about freedom, it's not talking about the kind of freedom that the world advertised that we should desire. The world says freedom means I can do whatever I want. Is that not true? Most of us, including myself, as long as I can do what I want to do, I felt like I was experiencing freedom. Amen. As long as, you know, but as I shared before in another message on this, freedom without structure is no freedom at all. Amen. And so then the world says freedom means I can do whatever I want to, but God says freedom means I am no longer bound by sin. Amen. No longer controlled by my flesh, no longer enslaved to the devil, and no longer trapped by my old self and my old nature. So true freedom is whenever we come out from a fake life and come into a real life. And what do I mean by that? A fake life is the life that I'm living apart from God's purpose and plan for my life. So as a sinner, everything about me and my life was a fake. It wasn't true about me. It wasn't real about me. It was only after you and I received Jesus Christ that we began to start living the real life, the life that God put us in our mother's womb to live. Up until then, whatever I'm living, whatever you were living, it was just a facsimile of the real thing, but it wasn't the real thing. Amen. Only whenever we come into our true being, and our true being is coming into a relationship and fellowship with the Lord of Lords and King of Kings. Amen. So when we think about holiness, the world think holiness is restriction. They think for you to pursue a holy life, it is restriction. And the sad thing is there's some Christians that also think if you pursue holiness, you're pursuing a restricted life. But no, holiness is liberation. Holiness is what calls us to really experience freedom. You know, the one thing that I've noticed about freedom is whenever you're serving the Lord, you're actually free from your age. I don't think nobody understands what I mean. When you're serving the Lord, you're actually freed from your age. When you get a certain age, there should be certain things you can't do or should not be able to do. But I found that as long as I'm in His presence, I don't have a quote-unquote limitation to the number. Are you following what I'm saying? And so there's a lot of areas in our life we will find out that we are actually free from. See, if you're free according to God's freedom, the Bible said that freedom is everlasting life. The Bible also talks about Him restoring the years of our youth. Amen. When you and I experience the freedom of God, we experience a youth that baffles a lot of people. Amen. It actually baffles people. People are like, well, how can you do that? You're not supposed to be able to do that. But there's nothing in God's word that says I'm not supposed to be able to do it. Are you still with me? So then when I look at God's freedom, God says I'm no longer bound by sin, no longer controlled by the flesh. So as I said, the world think that holiness is restriction, but holiness is liberation. Now, I want to say that because I want to get it clear, because there are so many people, even in the church, that will tell you when you get serious about the Lord, then the fun stop. Everything good stop. Everything that you like stop. No, that's just the opposite. When you get serious about the Lord, everything that you're supposed to like, you will like. So you got to understand, we're liking some things that's not real. Anytime I want to do what I want to do with no constraints and no nothing, I need you to know that I am at that time living as a stranger to myself, because I am not free. Either I'm experiencing the freedom of God, or I'm experiencing enslavement to the devil. There ain't no in-betweens there. There's no, I can be doing God's will a little bit and be doing the devil's, you know, let the devil have a little say-so too. Let me share something with you. If the devil have any say-so, God is not involved.

0: Let me say that again. If the devil have any say-so about your decisions, you need to know that God will not partner with the devil in your life. He's either going to be good Lord of all or not Lord at all. He's going to be Lord of all, or he's going to allow the devil to be Lord of all. It's up to you and I what we choose. Amen. So then, as I said, the world think holiness is restriction. The world think obedience to God is bondage. There's so many people in their mindset, oh, if I obey God, I'll be in bondage. I won't be able to do this, and I won't be able to do that. Oh, my life will become boring. You know, I become lawyer to my wife if you're married, lawyer to my husband if you're married. I become lawyer to my family. I become lawyer to God and all of that. That's bondage. To some people, they don't want to stop what they are doing and start doing what God wants us to do. And I will assure you this, when you and I say, Lord, not my will, but thy will be done, that's when you will come into your real person and experience real freedom. Up until then, we are not, don't matter how it look, listen, I done been there, done that. I know, I thought that, listen, as long as I can do what I want to do and how I want to do it, then I'm a free man. But that's not what the truth is. It's a lie. Remember, the devil is a liar and the father of all liars. Amen. Hallelujah. So then, as I said, the world think that obedience to God is bondage, but no, obedience to God is the only path. And I'm going to say that again, the only path to true liberty, a true freedom. There is no other way to experience freedom other than obey God. Amen. And so then the world think that surrender to Christ takes away joy. However, but surrender to Christ is the beginning of joy. And this joy is the joy that don't supposed to be stolen. Jesus said, let no man steal your joy. So a lot of people, like they say, oh, if I get serious about this Christian thing, I won't have no joy. I won't have no joy. No, a person may look free on the outside and still be a slave on the inside. Another person may be called a servant in society, amen, and yet be the freest person in the room. Why? Because the Son has made him free indeed. So today I came to declare this truth, and I want to make it as clear as I can make it. Amen. When a person received Christ as Lord and Savior and began to pursue a holy life, that person is experiencing a life of holiness, and that life of holiness will cause them to experience free living or living free. So, holy living is living free. So then when I look at that, freedom from sin is real freedom. As long as I am sinning, as long as you are sinning, there is no freedom in our life. No matter what it looked like, no matter what it seemed like, no matter what it feel like, there is no freedom. Real freedom comes from the freedom from sin. And what is the biggest sin I got to free myself from? I got to free myself from self. Because that's been what I've been thinking that's been in control. Even though self is controlled by the devil, but I'm thinking that I'm in control. A lot of us think that there's things we're doing that we're in control of, but you need to understand, the devil knows what he's doing.
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0: A lot of us think that there's things we're doing that we're in control of, but you need to understand, the devil knows what he's doing. if he can get you and I distracted with A, B, C, or D, or whatever, he knows God will not get no worship. God will not get no praise. There will be no prayer life going on. There will be nothing about our life that will cause people to see that we've been transformed. And this is what the devil wants. He wants us to, you know, think that we're okay. But there's nothing that anybody can see about our life that says, you must be a Christian. Or there's something different about you. Are you following what I'm saying? So if I'm blending in with the world and going with the world, I'm not free, because the world is not free. Amen. Amen. I got friends yet? Give me some time. Amen. Amen. That's where freedom begins. Freedom begins where we are delivered from sin. And our reference text that I read, it says, now I'm being made free from sin. Now I'm being made free from sin. And become what? Servants to God. And that's the key. It's a progress. First of all, we get delivered from sin. God save us. And then after that, God want us to know he didn't save us just to save us. He saved us to be his servants. Amen. And then as his servant, we should be bearing fruit of holiness, because it says, ye have your fruit unto holiness. Amen. And then we're saved. We become his servants, and we begin to serve and live in such a way that bear the fruit of holiness. And then it says we have the end will be everlasting life. So I need you to understand, if you're thinking about everlasting life and trying to bypass those other two areas, the areas of God freeing us from sin, being saved, and us becoming his servant, I need you to know that hell is your home. No matter what you think, no matter what anybody have told you, no matter what, if I don't follow the process, the process is being saved, committing my life to Christ, and let the way that I live bear the fruit of holiness, then I have life eternal. Amen. Hallelujah. So then he says that, Romans says in 6:22, but now being made free from sin. So this is where freedom begins. Not freedom to sin, but freedom from sin. So now if I get saved and I'm still trying to sin, I have my wires crossed as to what salvation means. Salvation means I'm free from sin, not free to sin. And this is where a lot of people kind of get it, where, listen, I'm free. I can do whatever I want to. Well, as a child of God, we are not free to sin. We are free from sin. Amen. So sin is a hard, hard taskmaster. Sin promised pleasure, but pays pain. Sin promised pleasure, but pays pain. Sin promised excitement, but end in emptiness. We may look, it may start out good. Anybody ever been to a movie? And you watch the movie from the beginning to the end. And at the end, you say to yourself, where's the rest of it? You didn't finish. And this is what sin does. It's just like a movie. You watch it and you get you all excited and ready for the next part. And in the end, you just like, well, what is the rest of it? It just stops. You know, sometimes I'm on the plane and every once in a while I will look at one of those movies and I'm thinking that the movie is going to lead to something, you know, that makes it worthwhile. But you look at all of that goes on. And then at the end, it was like all of that other stuff was just in vain, because if you can't go no further than showing me what happened, you ever got to the end of the movie? So what happened to this one? What happened to that one? That's how sin is. It will always leave you empty, always leave you unfulfilled. Amen. Hallelujah. And so sin promised life, but lead to death. Sin promise that you will be in control, but after a while you discover that you are no longer the one in control, but it's the devil. That's what sin will do. Sin, we will learn that sin is controlling us instead of us controlling sin. Amen. Sin is a slave master, and this is the kind of slavery that sin puts us in. Sin enslaves our mind. Sin enslaves the body. So it gets our mind, and once it controls the mind, then it tells the body what to do. Sin also enslaves our conscience. After a while, our conscience is seared because sin says that you don't have to repent of that. Yeah, I know you hear the truth, and I know you know what the truth is, and I know you know that God expects you to do the truth, but because sin has then got into the picture, our conscience is seared, so we are not even moved or convicted anymore. That's what sin does. Sin enslaves our habits. We start having habits that brings no glory to God, bring no help to our own self, but we get habits that will definitely show that the devil is in control of our mind. It enslaves our desires. So the things that we desire is not that we desire the things of God. We desire the things of everything else but God. As a matter of fact, we have the desires that the devil gives us, not the desires that God gives us. It enslaves the will. A lot of us just don't have the willpower to do certain things. And when I say certain things, the willpower to obey God. Because once sin get into the picture, my desire or my drive is no longer to please God, it's to please myself or to please somebody else. But it's not pleasing God. So as I said, it enslaves the mind, the body, the conscience, amen, our habits, our desires. It enslaves, amen, our will. Amen. So many people say, I can stop whenever I want. And I've said that to myself, you know, when I was doing things in the world, it's like, I can stop this anytime I get ready. Yeah. Okay, well then I'm the only one that needs to be saved. Amen. But the truth of the matter is, but they cannot stop. Why they can't stop whenever they get ready? You want me to tell you why? Because sin is the taskmaster. And as long as sin is the master, you're going to do what the master say. So it chains the heart. It hardens our conscience and it blinds our soul. This is what sin does. It gets us to where we just cannot break loose. Amen. Until the Son make us free. The Bible say, who the Son made free is what? Free indeed. So if I'm going to live the freedom that the Son gave, then I'm going to resist the bondage and the enslavement that sin gave. Hallelujah. Amen. So then, but thank be to God. Hallelujah. The gospel declares that there is freedom in Christ. Jesus did not come just to forgive us. He came to deliver us. Hallelujah. He did not die merely to cover our sins. Amen. No, he died to break sin power in our life. So he didn't die just to wash away our sin. No, no, no. He died so that the power that sin have in our conscience, in our mind, in our habits, in our desires, the power that sin has, Jesus came to break the chains of it. Amen. And John, the 8th chapter and the 34th verse, amen. It says, whosoever, I'm just going to just read it. Whosoever committed sin is the what? Servant of sin. When I sin, when you sin, we become the servant to the master that we obey. See, you can't do good without obeying something. Amen. And you can't do bad without obeying something. So then they have a song, an old country song, and it says, you're going to serve somebody. It may be the devil and it may be the Lord, but you're going to serve somebody. And then Jesus put it in scripture. He said, listen, you're never in control. He said, either you're going to gather with me and let me be in control of your life, or you're going to scatter against me, letting the devil be in control of your life. So there ain't no time. As much as we've been deceived, we've never, ever, ever, ever, ever, ever, ever, ever been in control. Never. There's something behind the scenes that is telling us to do everything we do. So either we are going to allow Holy Spirit as a Christian to show us what to do, or we are going to say that we're a Christian but still allow the devil to show us what to do. Hallelujah. It's up to us. It's up to us. Amen. But we're talking about how holy living is free living. Amen. Hallelujah. So then, as I said, thanks be to God, who declared that Jesus came to make us free. Amen. And John is saying, whosoever committed sin is the servant of sin. Amen. That means that sin is not just an action. It's a master. Sin is not just an action, it's a master. Because usually when you sin, you'll realize that you're being driven to do it again and driven to do it again and driven to do it again. So it's just not an action. Just because you fall short one time, it actually becomes a master. Amen. And so when a person keeps practicing sin without repentance, they become mastered by it.
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0: Aloha. Welcome to A Chosen Generation with Daryl Skinner, pastor of Calvary Chapel, Pearl Harbor. In Paul's letter to the Romans, he rejoices in the gospel of Jesus Christ, saying, "For I am not ashamed of the gospel of Christ, for it is the power of God to salvation for everyone who believes." We'll dive deep in the wonders of God's amazing mercy and grace as Pastor Daryl Skinner teaches from the book of Romans, next on A Chosen Generation.
1: The book of Romans, we're going to take in chapter 1, verses 1 to 17. I call it the Romans Road, this chapter, the Romans Road. Verse 3 says, concerning his son, the Holy Scriptures concerning his son, Jesus Christ, our Lord, who was born of the seed of David, according to the flesh. He was 100% man, 100% God, and declared to be the Son of God with power, according to the Spirit of holiness, by the resurrection from the dead. The evidence of the resurrection you can read about in 1 Corinthians 15, verses 4 to 8, where Paul the Apostle writes about himself seeing the risen Lord there in Damascus Road, Peter and others, the apostles, and then seen by over 500 witnesses. Take that into the realm of court and try to prosecute against the resurrection of Jesus Christ, you're going to fail miserably. Seen by over 500 witnesses. And he's seen by us in the Spirit of God. Now, we then find in verses 5 to 7, it says the Spirit of holiness by the resurrection. Jesus, the only reason Jesus could resurrect from the dead was because he was holy and righteous all his ways, because he is God in the flesh. In the beginning was the Word was with God, and the Word was God. Jesus is God in the flesh, second person of the Trinity. Thus, he rose from the grave because he did not sin. The wages of sin is death. Why did he die then? Because he took our sins upon himself on the cross. He said, my God, why hast thou forsaken me? He said, Father, forgive them. They know not what they do. And then he gave up his spirit in victory, and he said, tetelestai, it is finished. The price for Daryl's sin, for your sin, for all of our sins have been fully paid for. Fully paid for. We are all victorious. Amen. It's pretty exciting stuff to me. And you, of course. Verses 5 to 7, read the following. The resurrection from the dead, through him we have received grace and apostleship for obedience to the faith among all nations for his name, among whom you also are the called of Jesus Christ. To all who are in Rome, beloved of God, called to be saints. So let's take a look at this. Through him we have received grace and apostleship for obedience to the faith among all nations for his name, among whom also are called of Jesus Christ, and so forth. Notice what God has done for you and me. He's offered you grace, unmerited favor, God's riches at Christ's expense. We're saved by grace through faith.

on here. You can't be a saint. I can't be a saint. You got to be ordained a saint by the Roman Catholic Church. Then they're the only ones that make saints, right? No, no. Every born-again believer is a saint of God. We're all saints, my friends. So don't let them hoodwink you thinking they've got a lock and who's a saint and who's not a saint. We're all saints of God. We're all just as important to God. We all do works for the King of Kings and the Lord of Lords. Amen? So another false teaching in the Roman Catholic Church. Just had to throw that in there. We have Faith's Witness, verses 8 to 15. Let's dig in and find this. So it's a beautiful introduction that we have about God's love and God's grace and God's power, who He is and how He separates us, does so many great things in us and through us. We go to verse 8. First, I thank my God through Jesus Christ for you all, that your faith is spoken of throughout the whole world. Isn't that amazing? Did you hear that? Church in Rome, born-again believers, their faith is being heard through the whole world. It's spreading through the whole world. Our faith here at Calvary Chapel Harbor is spreading through the whole world in a variety of ministries and mission outreaches and other mission outreaches that we're involved in, of which we financially support and embrace and do a work, and we're praying and we're doing a work on the radio as well as the internet and so forth. God wants us to reach the whole world in His name. Amen. And we must have that vision always. Our witness is spoken of throughout the whole world, fulfilling the great commission of what Jesus said to all believers. In Matthew 28, 18 to 20, Jesus has told us, He came and spoke to them, to the disciples, and said, "All authority has been given to me in heaven and on earth. Go, therefore, and make disciples of all the nations, baptizing them in the name of the Father and of the Son and of the Holy Spirit, teaching them to observe all things that I have commanded you. And lo, I'm with you always, even to the end of the age." And all God's people said, Amen. Now listen, He calls us to go. That's why I say my slogan here for years from the beginning has been, go for God. Go, what are we going to go? We're going to spread the gospel. We're going to make disciples. Amen. Let's go for God. I like G-O. I like the number 4. And then I have God. That's my original. Go for God. Why the 4? Why the number 4? Well, it's just a trick or for the F-O-R. No, it means something to me. I hope it means something to you. God the Father, God the Son, God the Holy Spirit, and you, the 4. Always working for the kingdom of God, reaching people for Christ, spreading the good news, the gospel message to the whole world. Our ministry has gone to many places in the world. We got to go to many more places in the world as God leads us and directs us. We must have that vision. We are to go forth and make what? Make disciples. People are to be learners of Jesus Christ, learners of the gospel, learner of the Bible itself. From how? What books of the Bible? Well, just the ones we like. No, no, no, no, no. From Genesis to Revelation, amen. We want to learn the whole Word of God, amen. And we need to get people baptized. It's not, baptism is not the means of salvation, but is a means of identification. I am a Christian. I am a follower of Jesus Christ. As He was baptized, I will be baptized. It is my old sin nature going underneath the water, being buried, put out of business. I'm being washed by the blood of the Lamb. Coming out of the water, I'm washed. And now I walk in the newness of life, a new, born-again, resurrected life in the kingdom of God, kingdom of heaven. Let's go to verse 8. He says, "First, I thank my God through Jesus Christ for you all, that your faith is spoken of throughout the whole world. For God is my witness, whom I serve with my spirit in the gospel of His Son, that without ceasing I make mention of you always in my prayers." It is interesting that Paul says, "I serve with my spirit." We are made up of spirit, soul, and body. Amen? We're now born again and empowered by the Spirit of God, but the Spirit is the life that's within us. The life that's within us. God breathed into the nostrils of Adam there as He created him from the dust of the earth, and he became a living being, a living soul. You have your personality, you have that spirit of life, and then you have your body. And Paul says, "I serve God with my spirit, with my energy, with my enthusiasm, with life itself. I want to serve Him." Some of us, we need 2 cups of coffee in the morning to get our spirit going, our life going, right? We need a little bit more. It's okay. Have 2 cups then. But get yourself going for God. Let Him use your life. Amen. Verse 12, or verse 9, he says, verse 10 rather.
making mention of my prayers. He's a prayer warrior for these folks.

0: He loves to pray for them. He loves to disciple them. He loves to pray for them. Making requests if by some means now at last I may find a way in the will of God to come to you. For I long to see you, that I might impart to you my spiritual gift, that you may be established, that is, that I may be encouraged together with you by the mutual faith, both of you and me. Paul loves the fellowship with believers, wants to encourage people together. It's very important for us as we gather together that we're really strong encouragers for one another. We don't want to be weights, we want to be wings for people, amen? We want to minister to their hearts and encourage them in the faith. And, you know, people will make mistakes. It's okay. It's okay. You're going to make mistakes. But don't be a downer with people. Don't be a critic with people. If they made a mistake, encourage them to get out of the mistake and to get moving forward once again. Encouragement is the most important thing that we can be doing as we want to edify one another in the body of Christ. If we have to exhort, we will exhort. But you know what? Let's stay on the side of encouragement. And Paul says to them about discipleship, he says, I'm hoping that I can impart some type of spiritual gift. What does he mean by that? Something of God's grace, something of God's mercy to encourage you that you're going to grow in your faith, to operate in the Spirit, and to be soul winners, to be disciplers. Because God, we're first saved, we're little babies in Christ, then we're going to grow up to be toddlers, then we're going to grow up to be elementary school kids, then we're going to grow up to be junior hires, middle schoolers, then high schoolers, then grown adults, graduating, and so forth. We are those people that are moving forward in life. And that exponential growth is up to you. How fast do you want to grow? How fast do you want to get going? It's totally up to you. If you want to be in diapers for a long, long time, then just spot check church here and there. And then you kind of read once in a while. You pray once in a while. But you know what? If you want to exponentially be used by God in the power, in the God's power and love, then keep growing in your faith. And that's why you're here tonight. And God bless you guys for coming. You want to grow in your faith and learn about the ways of the Lord and to be used by Him. Now, God's going to bless you because you're here. He knows you're here because you want to learn, you want to grow. And we're going to get into His Word and we want to learn His Word. And I got to do my job. You're doing your job. You want to come learn. And I got to be the teacher that's got to teach. And I want to take you through another book of the Bible, which is the book of Romans. So we encourage one another. We want to impart some spiritual gift. And then in verses 13 to 15, we find the following. He says, now I do not want you to be unaware, brethren, that I often planned to come to you, but was hindered until now, that I might have some fruit among you also, just as among the other Gentiles. Sometimes we want to do something, but things hinder us. It may not be God's will at that time. That's okay. Wait on the Lord. He'll renew your strength. Or it could be the obstruction of the enemy. Or it could be just the ways of the world and persecution. But God has His ways. If He wants you to be there at a certain time, He's going to get you there and get you doing the work. You just got to keep having faith and trusting in Him. Let Him do His thing. He says that I may have some fruit among you. It is always my goal, I hope and pray, that as your pastor, I can be bearing fruit with you and leading you in the ways of the Lord Jesus Christ, in the Word of God, in prayer, in fellowship, and service. We have a beautiful church here with so many great things going on all the time. I'm very excited that you guys are excited about the Lord and His kingdom, and we must continue on. Very talented people here doing worship and so forth. It's exciting to watch, doing various ministries of service and helps and mercies here as well in the community and as community outreach, as well as we have a heart for missions. Let's keep up the good work, just as among the other Gentiles. Then he says, verse 14, he says, I am a debtor both to Greeks and to barbarians. Why barbarians? he's saying Greeks are meaning Gentiles, and the barbarians, they're Gentiles, but they're people that you just don't quite understand them all the time. They've come from foreign lands. They actually, the Greek culture and the Roman culture, used to hear people from foreign lands, and all they could hear was bar, bar, bar, bar, bar. So they end up calling them barbarians, because that's what they sounded like to them, the way they were talking. And then, of course, people had to learn the Greek language and so forth. And as they learned Greek, they were no longer considered what they call barbarians. There you go, a little side note. He says, I'm a debtor both to Greeks and to barbarians, both to wise and to unwise. So as much as in me, I am ready to preach the gospel to you who are in Rome also. I think this is important for every pastor, that at any moment in time he can be called upon and he's ready to preach the gospel. But you also preach the gospel. Maybe it's just someone that's you're sitting on a plane next to, or you're at a coffee shop or something like that, or just shopping or whatever. God brings things and events and people into your life, and you got to spiritually look at it and say, Lord, what do you want to do right now? And you may be preaching the gospel to them right then and there. It's exciting stuff. Then he says, I'm here to preach the gospel. In verses 16 to 17, we have faith's righteousness now. He says, for I am not ashamed of the gospel of Christ. For it is the power of God to salvation. For everyone who believes, for the Jew first and also for the Greek. For in it the righteousness of God is revealed from faith to faith, as it is written, the just shall live by faith. Now let's break this down a bit here and take a look at it. Paul is not ashamed of the gospel of Christ. Remember, gospel means good news, the good news of Christ. Paul's not ashamed of the gospel of Christ. One commentator writes the following. Paul had been imprisoned in Philippi, chased out of Thessalonica, smuggled out of Berea, laughed at in Athens, regarded as a fool in Corinth, and stoned in Galatia. That's stoned to death and came back to life in Galatia. But Paul remained eager to preach the gospel in Rome. There's no stopping this guy. He is focused. He knows where his goal. He knows what his goals are. He knows what he wants to do. He wants to reach heaven, and he wants to take as many people with him as possible. That needs to be our same goal and vision. Amen. But Paul remained eager to preach the gospel in Rome, the seat of contemporary political power and pagan religion. Remember, polytheism with many gods. He wants to talk to them about the one and only true God found in Jesus Christ. Neither ridicule, criticism, nor physical persecution could curb his boldness. He would not stop being bold. It's important for us to pray for boldness and to live a bold life in Christ. Not an obnoxious life in Christ, but a bold life where we're not afraid of anyone or anything. He says, for I'm not ashamed of the gospel of Christ, for it is the power of God. This word power is dunamis in the Greek. You've heard me speak about this before, but once again, in case you haven't, the English word dynamite comes from this Greek word dunamis. Although the message may sound foolish to some, the gospel is effective because it carries with it the omnipotence of God. Only God's power is able to overcome man's sinful nature and give him a new life. Now, we must understand something very important. When you're sharing with somebody, you're also praying for them while you're sharing. Because you want the power of the Holy Spirit to work in you and through you and on them. So when I'm sharing with you, or I'm sharing with others about salvation, whatever it might be, I'm praying that God would minister to me and through me for their benefit. Because you want the power of God to come upon them. Because they're controlled by the power of who? Satan. They're controlled by the power of the devil. They're captive to him. He has strongholds on them. Their lies, their deceptions, their fleshly desires, there's lust and so forth. And we're battling against those things to bring them to that place of illumination. Illumination. Bring them to the light. And we want to bring them to the light of God's love and God's grace and God's mercy and God's salvation. We're going to share with them, but we've got to be praying, Lord, by the anointing of your Holy Spirit, give me that guidance I need. If I'm doing counseling with a married couple, I'm counseling them, but I'm also praying for them at the same time. Bible says pray without ceasing. What am I praying? I said, Lord, give me the insight, give me the discernment, give me the wisdom, give me the knowledge I need for this couple. They are going through tremendous trials right now in their marriage. They're very upset with each other. They can't communicate with each other. It sounds like one's telling a lie and not the whole truth, or they're full of pride, whatever. Give me the insight I need to minister to their hearts. Because what is the goal? The goal is to heal their marriage relationship, to restore it into a relationship that's a good Christian marriage relationship. Sometimes we have some tough talks, but you know what? We want to get to the bottom of things. We want to get to the root of it. We want to dig out the dark roots of sin and bring in the love and light of Jesus Christ. So we need to be praying for the power of God be working in us and through us for the benefit of His kingdom and for the benefit of others. C.I. Schofield writes, the Hebrew and Greek word for salvation. He says, Paul is not ashamed, or rather, he says, I'm not ashamed of the gospel of Christ, for it is the power of God unto what? Unto salvation. Everyone needs to get saved at some point in time in life. They've got to get saved. You may be growing up in a Christian home. At some point in time, you have to make your own personal commitment to Jesus Christ as a child. Now, that commitment could be maybe hot air as a child, because then when you become a teenager, you go wayward, you go off into all kinds of crazy things, or you go to college, you go off into all kinds of crazy things, because you're not committed. It's just it's just kind of something that you did to please your parents, or to think it was the right thing at that moment in time. Now, there's others who will say that prayer at 5 years old, and they're going to live for the Lord their whole life. But time will only tell what they truly believe. Are they sanctified in the word of truth? Have they realized that Jesus is the way, the truth, and the life? He's the only way to get to the Father? Are they truly born again of the Holy Spirit? Because your children can be religious. They can grow up religious and follow you to church because they have to. But they need to make a personal decision for Jesus Christ. And time will only tell what kind of fruit will bear. Bad fruit. We'll know as they grow up and they get older. C.I. Schofield writes, the Hebrew and Greek words for salvation imply the ideas of deliverance, safety, preservation, healing, and soundness. A doctrinal summary of salvation is found in three tenses. The Christian has been saved from the guilt and penalty of sin. Praise the Lord. The Christian is being saved from the habit and dominion of sin. Praise the Lord. The Christian will be saved at the Lord's return from all the bodily infirmities that are a result of sin and God's curse upon the sinful world and brought into entire conformity to Christ. May I say hallelujah. There's a personal response to saving faith. It consists in three elements. Are you ready? Number one, there's the mental element. The mind understands the gospel and the truth about Christ. Your mind, you understand Jesus is the one and only Savior of your soul. Two, there's the emotional aspect. One embraces the truthfulness of those facts with sorrow over sin and joy over God's mercy and grace. There's the volitional aspect. The sinner submits his will to Christ and trust in Him alone as the only hope of salvation. Genuine faith will always produce authentic obedience. Salvation is always by grace through faith. It is God's free gift. God so loved the world, He gave His only begotten Son. For by grace you have been saved through faith, that not of yourselves, it is the gift of God, not of works, lest anyone should boast. Ephesians 2:8-9-10. The divine order is first salvation and then works. Now, what do we mean by works? You want to exercise loving God with all your heart, mind, soul, and strength, and loving your neighbor as yourself. There'll be fruit to your faith. This is the proof of your faith, the works of love for one another. This is what God does. And of course, we know that love will produce love, joy, peace, meekness, temperance, faithfulness, gentleness, self-control, so on and so forth, righteousness, goodness, and truth. Verse 17, he writes, we conclude here, for in it the righteousness of God is revealed from faith to faith, as it is written, the just shall live by faith. The word righteousness is found 35 times in the book of Romans. God imparts His own righteousness to those who believe. For in it the righteousness of God is revealed from faith to faith. We have faith in Jesus Christ. We are found righteous in Him. We're going to become totally, absolutely, completely righteous when we reach heaven. We have faith in Jesus and what He's doing and has done and will do in us. Finally, I'll give you this last scripture. 2 Corinthians 5:20-21. Now then, we are ambassadors for Christ, as though God were pleading through us. We implore you on Christ's behalf, be reconciled to God, for He made Him who knew no sin to be sin for us, that we might become the righteousness of God in Him. As I look at Jesus upon the cross, I see the crown of thorns upon his brow, his scalp. I see the nails in his hands and his feet. I see the beatings across his back and his body with the whipping and nine tails. And I look at his eyes as of constant love, constant grace, constant forgiveness. Why? He made you. He loves you. He wants to save you. And he wants you to be with him. For how long? Forever and ever and ever. That's the love of God for you and me. Let's give him our all too. Amen?
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2: 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If you would like more information about Reach, you can call 808-678-3994 or visit the Calvary Chapel Pearl Harbor website and click on the events link to register online. Mahalo, and I look forward to seeing you this summer on the court at Reach.
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4: No incidents are reported that might affect your commute. There are no accidents reported around the island, and traffic is moving smoothly from most areas. There is some slow freeway traffic building on the west side through the Waikele and Pearl City areas, but not bad so far, and shouldn't affect your commute time. A reminder that work starts today in the Waianae area to mitigate flood problems from the Kona storms. Lanes are closed today on Pa'akea Road from 8:30 till 5.
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10: This is McGruff the Crime Dog, and I need you to help me take a bite out of crime. Another teenager fell victim to fake pills. Smells like big crime that needs to be stopped. Where are these pills coming from, and how are kids getting them? Right from under our noses, crooks are targeting kids on social media and selling them counterfeit pills that could seal their fate with a click of a button. It may seem harmless, maybe it doesn't even seem like a drug deal, but it definitely is. So before buying pills online, think about this. Should buying prescription pills be that easy? Think these pills are tested and safe? Think they're the same ones you get from a doctor? You know they're not. Did you know that many fake pills contain fentanyl at an amount small enough to fit on the tip of a pencil?
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12: Father, we come before you in the name of Jesus. And we thank you for your presence and your word of God. Father, your word never changes. You said, I am the same yesterday, today, and forever. And Lord, we were grateful that you never changed. We thankful, Lord, that you are not like shifting shadows. And so, Father, I pray that there would be a conviction, but also I pray that there would be your kindness that leads us to repentance. And Father, I thank you, Lord, it's because your love for us, it's because you love us so much that you put it there. And so, Father, as I read it, Lord God, let us read it for what it is and look in the light of where we live today and what's going on in our world or around us. So, Holy Spirit, we ask that you would come. That you would come in power today. We ask that you would help me to preach. God, we ask that as we come into your presence today, God, we thank you that this word would read us more than we read it today. And so, Father, we thank you, Lord God, for the blessing and the honor it is for the word of God. And we honor you with this word today as we read it. And may we heed its warning for our very own lives. We give you the glory, the honor, and the praise in the name of Jesus. And everybody said, come on, thank him one more time, everybody. He is worthy of all of our praise. So when we started this journey through the Bible series and getting people more biblically interested and literate in the Word of God, it has been my favor, my hope for all of us that we would really dive in to see what it says more than what I'm saying. Because I believe that worship team, you guys are, I would like to just preach with you guys, stay here the whole time. Especially you, MJ. Come on, somebody. He plays so good on the keys. Give him a hand, everybody. And the whole team, everybody. Yeah, they're amazing. Don't go too far. I'm going to need you guys in a few minutes. But anyway, when we started this journey, and a little bit less monitor for me, please. But when we started this journey through the Bible, and we began to look at how important everything is, when we get creation and the fall, when we realize that God created the heavens and the earth, the universe, it all belongs to him. When we begin to look at the Word of God and we begin to understand that God loved the world so much, but then we, through wickedness and through their thoughts only always being just wicked all the time, God had to start all over again with the flood. When we look at the Tower of Babel last week and how they had erected things and built things to say that we don't need God anymore, we can do this on our own, God decided to scatter them. But then God knew that he wanted to win the world to him, so he created a person, and his name is Abraham. And next week, we're going to study a little bit about Abraham, and we begin to look about Abraham, and we begin to see all of these things about Abraham. We begin to see that God, out of one man, began to build a nation. Because why? Because he wanted to save the world. That's why when you look at Abraham, the Bible says that Abraham is the father of our faith. He really is, because out of all of the people, he calls Abraham out of a region called Ur of the Chaldees. And this is the place where ancient Mesopotamia is. This is the place where modern day Iraq is and where Iran is. It is in that place that God decides that he is going to call a man. And he's going to call him, and he calls him, and he doesn't even know where he's going. All he knows is he needs to follow the voice of God, and he does. And he does, and he takes along his nephew because his nephew's father died, and he brings his nephew with him. And they become prosperous in the land of Canaan, and God blesses them with so many herds and flocks. And just to tell Abraham's story is powerful, because even Abraham didn't get it straight sometimes. When everybody saw Abraham's wife, and she was old, but she looked good. And when everybody saw Abraham's wife, he said, no, she's my sister. She's my sister, because he was afraid of what they would say about him and what they would do to her. So he said that, you guys got to turn me down. I'm hot up here, and I'm going to preach real loud too. So turn me down just a little bit so I can make my voice a little bit louder. Let me project a little bit. Can I do that? All right. So when we look at Abraham, perfect. I like it right there. When you see a little bit, when you see Abraham, how's that? I'm sound checking as we fly. And when we see Abraham, and he's got Lot, and they've got herds, and they got cattle, they got sheep, they got goats. They got a lot, but then Abraham and his nephew Lot decide that they're going to have to part ways. And it is the wisdom of the elder that says to him, look, it's not good that our herdsmen are fighting with one another. We need to separate. This land is large. This land is your land. This land is my land. From California to the Gulf Stream waters. This land was made for you and me. And then he tells them that this is what we need to do. We need to separate. And so they do. And the Bible says that Lot began in Genesis chapter 13, that Lot began to look longingly at the plains of Zoar, which is where you had five different cities. And one of them is the city of Sodom. And because he gets mixed up in this company and he gets taken with his family and his herdsmen, Uncle Abraham has got to come and rescue him. So Uncle Abraham comes and he rescues him. And then he has an encounter with the king of Sodom, who says, well, let me have my people, but I'll give you all the plunder. And he says, no, I don't want it to be ever said that you made me rich. So you can have what you have. I'll just take what is mine. And he goes. But that's not the second time that he will encounter this city or encounter the spirit amongst the city. And so the Bible tells us later on, it goes on to Genesis chapter, come with me to Genesis chapter 18 in your Bible. I'm going to read a lot because I want to read it because I'd rather read it because the Bible has so much power just by reading it. Can I get an amen? Amen. And in Genesis chapter 18, let's go to verse 16. Perfect, guys. And it says that then the men got up from their meal and looked out toward Sodom. Who's the men? Sorry, these are two angels that came with the Lord. The Lord decided that he needed to encourage Abraham and tell him that after all of this time that you've been praying for a child. Come on, somebody. I'm about to prophesy for somebody today. All this time that you've been praying for a baby, all this time that you've been believing for the promise, it will come. And one of the angels says, about this time next year, I'll come back. And Sarah will have a child. She will have a son. And Sarah's in the tent chuckling because she overheard him. And then he said to her, why did your wife laugh? And she said, I didn't laugh. She lied too. Come on, somebody. Now we got two liars. This is my sister and I didn't laugh. So we should all feel good about ourselves right now. And so the angels make their way onto the city. And then it says in Genesis chapter 18, verse 16, and it says, then the men got up from their meal and looked out towards Sodom. And as they left, Abraham went with them to send them on their way. So Abraham goes with them. And then, should I hide my plan from Abraham? The Lord asked. Should I hide it from Abraham? For Abraham will certainly become a great and mighty nation, and all the nations of the earth will be blessed through him. And I have singled him out so that he will direct his sons and their families to keep the way of the Lord by doing what is right and just. Then I will do for Abraham all that I have promised. Verse 20. So the Lord told Abraham, I have heard a great outcry from Sodom and Gomorrah because their sin is so flagrant. I'm going down to see if their actions are as wicked as I have heard. If not, I want to know. Then Abraham begins to intercede for Lot and his family and for the city. And then it says in verse 22 that the other men turned and headed toward Sodom, but the Lord remained with Abraham, and Abraham approached him. The Lord, a theophany, the Lord showed up incarnate. And he said, will you sweep away both the righteous and the wicked? Suppose you find 50 righteous people living there in the city. Will you sweep it away and not spare it for their sakes? Surely you wouldn't do such a thing, destroying the righteous along with the wicked. Why you would be treating the righteous and the wicked exactly the same. Surely you wouldn't do that. Should not the judge of all the earth do what is right? And the Lord replied, if I find 50 righteous people in Sodom, I will spare the entire city for their sake. Then Abraham spoke again, since I have begun, let me speak further to my Lord, even though I am but dust and ashes. Suppose there are only 45 righteous people rather than 50. Will you destroy the whole city for lack of five? And the Lord said, I will not destroy it if I find 45 righteous people there. And then Abraham pressed his request further. He said, suppose that there are only 40. And the Lord replied, I will not destroy it for the sake of 40. Please don't be angry with me, my Lord, Abraham pleaded. Please let me speak. Suppose only 30 righteous people are found. And the Lord replied, I will not destroy it if I find 30. Then Abraham said, since I've dared to speak to the Lord, let me continue. Suppose there are only 20. And the Lord replied, then I will not destroy it for the sake of 20. And finally, Abraham said, Lord, please don't be angry with me. I speak only one more time. Suppose only 10 are found there. And the Lord replied, then I will not destroy it for the sake of 10. I want you to write this down in your notes. Number one, what do we do as a church? How do we do this together as believers? Number one, write this down. We fight for people. We fight for people. We intercede for people. This whole city is about to blow up. This whole city is going to go down. So our role as a church, our role as believers, I think we fight for people. I think that's what we do. I think we fight for our loved ones. I think we are intercessors. We are prayer warriors. It could be a family member. It could be a portion of a city. It could be an entire nation. Our goal is to go to God in prayer and plead for people. That's what Abraham is doing. Abraham's not being disobedient. Abraham is negotiating with God. God, if there's 50, if there's 45, God, if there's 40, God, if there's 30, God, if there's 20, God, there's got to be 20 righteous people in that city. God, there's got to be 10 righteous people in that city. God, will you spare the city for 10? He said, I will spare the city for 10 righteous people. You see the pleading of Abraham. You see the intercession of Abraham. That's what Abraham is doing. And Abraham, he belongs to a select company of God's people known as intercessors. Individuals like Moses, like Samuel, like Elijah, like Jeremiah, the apostles, and our Lord himself. In fact, our Lord's ministry today in heaven is a ministry of intercession. Yeah. To intercede for someone means I stand between. To intercede for someone means that I'm a go-between. That they can't get, I'm going to pray like never before. I'm going to call on their name. I'm going to call out the name of the Lord. I'm going to pray for them and lift them up to the Lord. And when we begin to do that, let me tell you, we are never more like the Lord when we are interceding for others. Number one, we fight for people. We fight for people. Abraham was burdened for Lot's family as well as for the lost sinners in the five cities of the plain, and he had to share the burden with the Lord. He shared it with the Lord, everybody. That was his burden. And the Lord was burdened, so the Lord came down. And then you get to the negotiation part when Sodom is eventually destroyed, and the question is why? Why? Why? Was it because the sin of sodomy? Was it because of the lack of moral clarity and the people doing what they did to one another? The complete disregard for anything holy? The reason it was destroyed is because there weren't 10 righteous people. That's the real reason. That's the real reason. There are other reasons. We all know them. Just the word of the name of the city. But the real reason was he could not find 10 righteous people in entire city. There wasn't even enough for a remnant. And then in verse 33, go with your Bibles, it says, Then when the Lord had finished his conversation with Abraham, he went on his way, and Abraham returned to his tent. The first thing is, number one, we fight for people. Number one, we intercede for people. But here's number two. Number two, a sin is a sin. A sin is a sin. A sin is a sin. Right? So let me give you a definition of sin, everybody. Watch this. Sin is to willingly go against God and willingly disobey him. That's what sin is. I'm going to willingly go against God and I'm going to willingly disobey him. Willingly and willfully. Willingly and willfully. I would also emphasize that when talking about sin, that any sin is sin. In this particular story, It was sodomy. But it could be any sin. Sin is when you willingly go against God and disobey him. That's what sin is. It could be lying. It could be robbing banks. It could be committing fraud. It could be premarital sex. It could be extramarital affairs. It could be embezzling or lying to your spouse or stealing company property. You might say those sins are different, Mike. They're different. In some ways they are, but in other ways they aren't. They're all sins, and they all show a disregard for the things of God. As a matter of fact, the Bible says in the New Living Translation, Clint has it. He's going to put it up right now. It talks about a sin is a sin. As a matter of fact, when we look at it, Clint, throw it up there, please. When we look at this, when you begin to see in the New Living Translation, in James chapter 2, verse 10, it says, for the person who keeps all of the laws except one is as guilty as a person who has broken all of God's laws. Just one. Just one. Or you might say, well, those are different. Those are different. But for the person who keeps all of the laws except one is as guilty as a person who's broken all of God's laws. So when we look at this, look, when we look at this, the point is that one day judgment is coming. The point is one day judgment is coming. It came for Sodom, but it also came from Jerusalem, everybody. It came for the city of Jerusalem, God's own city. And if God did it to Jerusalem, because Jerusalem was unfaithful to him for years and years and years, God still did it to Jerusalem. He sent Nebuchadnezzar in. God destroyed his own city because of sin and disobedience. And he destroyed the world by a flood because of sin. And God destroyed this city. He destroyed Jerusalem. He destroyed the world. Why? Because in the end, it's going to happen again. The judgment is coming. Woo! So what are we here for, Mike? I know, good question. To honor God in all we do. To reflect him with the life that we have. To be the best that we can be. Not perfect. Not perfect. But when I look at this story, it goes on in Genesis chapter 19. Genesis chapter 19, verse 1, it says, that evening, the two angels came to the entrance of the city of Sodom, and Lot was sitting there. Look, he's sitting at the city gate. Earlier, we see that Long looks at it. Then we see Lot pinches his tent on the outside. And before you know it, Lot has settled there. Can I just encourage you? Do not longingly look at it. Don't pitch your tent next to it. And don't dwell there. Wherever there is for you. Whatever that is. Whatever that is. Because why? Because I've heard it said that when we begin to realize all that God has done for us, that sin will take you farther than you want to go, keep you longer than you want to stay, and cost you more than you want to pay. Let me say that one more time. Sin will take you further than you want to go, keep you longer than you want to stay, and cost you more than you want to pay. And that's the real deal. When you think about this, number one, we fight for people. Number two, sin is a sin. And when we look at this, then what we realize that God in his mercy, what is he doing? Trying to get us to come to him in repentance. Because the Bible says it is his kindness that leads us to repentance. Like that might not be your issue. That might not be your sin. But whatever it is, to be able to come clean with it. Because God cannot heal what you're not willing to reveal. I know firsthand. Because what you do not reveal, God will not heal. And when you look at this, and God wants to heal, because God loves you. It says that evening, two angels came to the entrance of the city of Sodom, and Lot was sitting there. And when he saw them, he stood up to meet them. And then he welcomed them and bowed with his face to the ground. So he kind of has an idea that these are angels. My lords, he said, come to my house to wash your feet and be my guest for the night. You may then get up early in the morning and go on your way. Oh no, they replied, we'll just spend the night out here in the city square. But Lot insisted. So at least they went home with him. At last they went home with him. So Lot insisted. So at last they went home with him. Lot insisted because he knew what the city was like. And then Lot prepared a feast for them, complete with fresh bread made without yeast, and they ate. But before they retired for the night, before they went to bed, all the men of Sodom, young and old, came from all over the city and surrounded the house. They shouted at Lot, where are the men who came to spend the night with you? Bring them out to us so that we can have sex with them. So Lot stepped outside to talk to them and shutting the doors behind him. They said, please, my brothers, he begged, don't do such a wicked thing. Look, I have two virgin daughters. Let me bring them out to you and you can do with them as you wish. Can you see how depraved his mind is? Lot's mind is depraved. Lot has lost it. But please leave these men alone, for they are my guests and under my protection. Stand back, they shouted. This fellow came to town as an outsider, and now he's acting like our judge. We'll treat you far worse than those other men. And they lunged toward Lot to break down the door. But the two angels reached out, pulled Lot into the house, bolted the door, and then they blinded all the men, young and old, who were out at the door of the house, so they gave up trying to get inside. It said that they groped trying to find their way around. Verse 12, and meanwhile, the angels questioned Lot. Do you have any other relatives here in the city? They asked. Get them out of this place, your sons-in-law, your sons, your daughters, or anyone else, for we are about to destroy this city completely. The outcry against this place is so great, it has reached the Lord, and he has sent us to destroy it. So Lot rushed out to tell his daughters, fiancés, quick, get out of the city. The Lord is about to destroy it. But the young men thought that he was only joking. But here's the big point in chapter 19, verse 14. The people thought that it was a joke. They thought it was a joke. And they didn't believe God was really going to destroy the city. If I stood in the pulpit today and I told you that judgment is coming to Oahu, judgment is coming to Waikiki, judgment is coming to this town, there'd be people who would think that I'm joking. They'd say, Pastor, you have lost your mind. But I don't know when it's coming, but judgment is coming. I don't know when it's coming, but judgment is coming. It's coming. I hope it's not for a while. I hope I get to see my grandkids raised. Do you know what I'm talking about? I want to still be with my wife. You know what I'm talking about? Yeah, I'll go to heaven and she'll be there too, but God, can you just take your time? Because I have loved ones that still need you. God, can you tarry, Lord? Because I have a cousin, I have a sister, I have a brother, I have a friend, I have an uncle, God, would you please tarry? Give me more time to tell them. Give me more time to pray. And that's what chapter 19, verse 14, it says that they thought that he was joking. But then it goes on to say that the Bible says in Romans chapter 23, verse 23, for all have sinned and fallen short of the glory of God. We all have. Romans 6:23 says, for the wages of sin is death, but the gift of God is eternal life in Christ Jesus our Lord. Romans 2, verse 4 says, don't you see how wonderfully kind, tolerant, and patient God is with you? Does this mean nothing to you? Can't you see that his kindness is intended to turn you from your sin? It's his kindness. Everybody say kindness. It's not condemnation. It's his kindness. It's the kindness of the Lord that loves you. It's the kindness of the Lord that leads us to repentance. When it goes on to say in verse 15, watch this, Mililani. Watch this, Honolulu. At dawn, Kapolei, at dawn, the next morning, the angels became insistent. They said, hurry, they said to Lot, take your wife and your two daughters who are here, get out of here right now, or you will be swept away in the destruction of the city. When Lot still hesitated, Lot threw a hezi. He had a little hezi. And when Lot hesitated, the angel seized his hand and the hands of his wife and the two daughters and rushed him out of safety outside the city, for the Lord was merciful. And when they were safely out of the city, one of the angels ordered, run for your lives. Don't look back or stop anywhere in the valley. Escape to the mountains or you will be swept away. Oh no, my Lord, Lot begged. You have been so, watch this, gracious to me and saved my life. You have shown me such great kindness. That was the best truth that he ever spoke. But then look at this. Look at what he says. He says, but I cannot go to the mountains. Disaster would catch up to me there and I would soon die. See, there is a small village nearby. Please let me go there instead. Don't you see how small it is? Then my life will be saved. And all right, the angel said, I will grant your request. I will not destroy the little city, but hurry, escape to it, for I can do nothing until you arrive there. And this explains why the village was known as Zoar, which means little place. And Lot reached the village, verse 23, as the sun was rising over the horizon. And then the Lord rained down fire and burning sulfur from the sky on Sodom and Gomorrah. He utterly destroyed them along with the other cities of the village of the plain, wiping out all the people and every bit of vegetation. Verse 26, but Lot's wife looked back as she was following behind him. And she turned into a pillar of salt. And Abraham got up early that morning and hurried out to the place where he had stood in the Lord's presence. And Abraham got up. Abraham got up that morning, everybody. Abraham got up. Just the day before, he was pleading with the Lord. But there wasn't 10. There was not even 10. And he looked out across the plain towards Sodom and Gomorrah and watched as columns of smoke rose from the cities like smoke from a furnace. But God had listened to Abraham's request and kept Lot safe, removing him from the disaster that engulfed the cities of the plain. When I look at this, I begin to think, here's number three. You have it up there. I'm going to give it to you. Number three, judgment is coming. Judgment will come. The point is, judgment will come. If you don't realize that judgment is coming, you must have your head in sand. Like an ostrich, you haven't been looking. You might be a little Lot-ish. When you look at the wickedness in our world, the disobedience, the amount of evil, the judgment is coming one day. God's message to the lost world is that judgment is coming, but his promises to his own people is that he will rescue them. Because that's the other part. Judgment's coming, but he will rescue his people. He will rescue his people. Lot's wife loved the city so much that she had to look back. And Lot was conformed to the world. Sometimes our Christianity can be a little bit like Lot. I'm conformed to the world. I'm not totally set apart. And all that he lived for went up in smoke and was buried under ruins somewhere in the area around the Dead Sea. And Lot is a warning to all believers not to love the world. The Bible says we are in the world, but not of the world. You can work in the world, but you don't love the world. You pray for the people who are in the world. Because when we're friendly with the world, we become stained by the world. And when that day finally comes, so that's why, listen to me, look. Like, how do we live? How do we live? The way that you live is to just say, Lord, I belong to you. You belong to me. God, this world ultimately has nothing for me. God, I thank you that I'm blessed, that I'm prospering, and God is looking and favors all my life. But Lord, at the end of the day, Lord, this doesn't mean anything to me. Ultimately, I want you. I'm not quitting, but I want you. I don't have to stop. Listen, because the Bible says the days of Lot are like the days of now. The days of Babel are like the days of now. Jesus talked about that. And that's why when you come here every weekend, when you come, you are here every weekend. Every time you come here, you galvanize yourself. You galvanize your family. You say, we're going to the house of God. We're going to the house of the Lord. Because we live in a crazy world right now. We do. And when you look at here, 2 Peter chapter 3, verse 1 to 3. This is my second letter to you. Let's go to verse 3. Most importantly, I want to remind you that in the last days, scoffers will come mocking the truth and following their own desires. They will say what happened to the promises of Jesus is coming again. From before the times of our ancestors, everything has remained the same since the world was first created. That's mocking and scoffing about God. He's not coming back. We're going to live the way that we want to live. But then in verse 5, they deliberately forget that God made the heavens long ago by the word of his command, and he brought the earth out from the water, surrounded it with water. And then he used the water to destroy the ancient world with a mighty flood. And by the same word, the present heavens and earth have been stored up for fire. So the first time it was water, the next time it's fire. And they're being kept from the day of judgment when ungodly people will be destroyed. This is the word. In verse 8, but you must not forget this one thing, dear friends. This is the hope. A day is like 1,000 years to the Lord, and 1,000 years is like a day. The Lord isn't really being slow about his promises, as some people think. No, he's being patient for your sake. He does not want anyone to be destroyed. He doesn't, but wants everyone to repent. Verse 10, but the day of the Lord will come as unexpectedly as a thief. Then the heavens will pass away with a terrible noise, and the very elements themselves will disappear in fire, and the earth and everything on it will be found to deserve judgment. In verse 11, and since everything around us is going to be destroyed like this, what holy and godly lives you should live.
11: What a powerful word. Come on, somebody. If that stirred something in you, don't keep it to yourself. 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Until next time, God bless you, and aloha.
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4: The drive over from the windward side looks good on the Poly, the Leakey, and the H3. On the windward side, though, there's a new water main break. It's in Waimanalo on Kalani on Oli Highway in front of Shima's Market. Traffic coming in from the east side is good all the way to downtown. On the west side, it's clear on the H1 to downtown. There is a slowdown on the Moanalua and an unconfirmed accident reported at Pu'uloa Road. Traffic is slow from the Halawa Interchange.
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16: From the Ma'alama Media News Center, I'm Chaz Hontai. Survivors and lawmakers are pushing for community-led disaster recoveries across Hawaii. The call comes as communities continue to recover from recent Kona low storms. North Shore business owner Michelle Maldonado joined advocates in Washington, D.C. to share concerns about gaps in federal disaster aid. And a national report shows that Honolulu has seen an improvement in pedestrian safety. Smart Growth America ranked urban Honolulu 68th among the nation's 101 largest metro areas for pedestrian fatalities. Honolulu recorded 81 pedestrian deaths from 2020 to 2024. That's down from 96 in the previous five-year period. City transportation officials say pedestrian safety remains a priority. 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Island weather, partly sunny with some scattered showers. Highs in the upper 80s.
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19: 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But here's what Jesus says.

0: When we think about sitting down, we might think that's pretty relaxing. But if you're sitting in traffic, not so much. If you're sitting in the doctor's office, you might be fearing bad news. Many are fearful sitting on an airplane. But is God feeling fear or tension as he sits on his throne? No. Today on A New Beginning, Pastor Greg Laurie helps us tap into God's state of mind through the power of prayer. He invites us to taste of the refreshing reassurance of a heavenly point of view.
1: Hey, have you ever been out running in the hot sun and you're just sweating like crazy? I have to admit, it's been a long time since I've been out running in the hot sun. In fact, it's been a long time since I've been out running, period. The closest I get to running now is jogging my memory. but there are times when I have run and I've sweat a lot. I know that when I'm in playing racquetball, I'll run all over a court to chase a little ball. But just think about the last time you were exhausted, you were covered in perspiration, and maybe you dove into the ocean or into a lake or into a swimming pool. You went from hot and bothered to revived and refreshed. And the same is true when you're really dehydrated and you take a long drink of very cool water. It just refreshes you. I love the word refresh. It's such a perfect word to speak of starting again or returning to something. In fact, they even use that word for your computer. Sometimes I'm working on a computer and I've left it and I come back and things are sort of frozen or certain programs aren't working properly. So we're told to refresh our computer screen. Sometimes that means you need to completely reboot. Well, listen, in the Christian life, sometimes we need a reboot. Sometimes we need a refresh because we find ourselves

0: Here's a point if you're taking notes. Number one, you will find spiritual refreshment when you read and study the Bible. Psalm 19 says, "The word of the Lord is perfect, refreshing the soul." Now, I know it's not always an emotional experience when you open up the Bible and read it, but this is not about emotions. This is about replenishment. This is about restoration. This is about getting perspective on life and getting direction from the Lord. So as you open the Word of God, it's going to refresh your soul. And have you ever had a verse just jump off the page to you? Maybe it's a verse you've read before, but suddenly it has new meaning applied toward your particular situation. Yes, that's what it is. You're finding refreshment from the Word of God. Number two, listen to this one. You will be spiritually refreshed when you think of others more than yourself. You'll be spiritually refreshed when you think of others more than yourself. Now, I know this is counterintuitive in the selfie culture we're living in today, where we're all trying to get more followers on social media, and we're very aware of our image. Maybe we think of ourselves as an influencer. And sadly, we've heard stories of people who have literally died trying to get the ultimate selfie shot when they've been on the edge of a cliff or some other dangerous situation. But actually, the truth is when you stop thinking about yourself so much and think about others, it will refresh you spiritually. The Bible actually tells us that he who refreshes others will be refreshed himself. So as you're giving to others, you find that you yourself are replenished. So do you want to be spiritually refreshed? Spend time in God's presence. Study the Word of God. Put the needs of others above your own needs, and you'll find it will happen. You know, there's a great verse in Proverbs 25:13. It says, "Reliable friends who do what they say are like cool drinks in sweltering heat. They're refreshing." Would you let me be that friend to you right now and offer you some perspective from God's word on how to be refreshed in your spiritual life? The word refresh means to give new strength or to give energy to. It means to reinvigorate. And sometimes what we need to do is refresh our memories, because if you're like me, you forget things. I mean, I forget things all the time. Sometimes I forget where I parked my car at a mall. Sometimes I forget other things and I need my memory refreshed. And even as a Christian, there are things that I know. I've read so many passages of the Bible, but there are times I forget a passage or I forget a spiritual truth or I forget a lesson that the Lord has taught me. So I find I need to have my memory refreshed. Here's the problem. We often remember what we ought to forget, and we forget what we ought to remember. There are things I want to remember, and I'll forget them. And there are things I don't want to remember that I can't get out of my brain. I think it's true for some of you too. Certain jingles that we've heard on the radio or television commercials, songs that are still with us, or theme songs to television shows. I mean, why is it that I know all of the lyrics to the Flintstones TV show? I never consciously sat down and said, I'm going to learn these words, but I know them. I never wanted to memorize that, but there's passages I'll forget from scripture, but I remember the lyrics to that song or weird songs I've heard on the radio. So I need to jog my memory. I need to refresh my memory. In fact, Peter tells us in 1 Peter 1:13, I think it's right to refresh your memory as long as you live.
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0: He offers some solid, refreshing counsel on the power of prayer. 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
1: Here before us now, in Matthew 20, is two scenarios of prayer. And in this text, we're going to find how to and how not to pray. So let's start with how not to pray. Matthew chapter 20, verse 17. Now Jesus was going up to Jerusalem. He took the 12 disciples aside on the road and said to them, "Behold, we're going up to Jerusalem, and the Son of Man will be betrayed to the chief priests and to the scribes, and they'll condemn him to death, and they'll deliver him to the Gentiles to mock and discourage and to crucify, and on the third day he'll rise again." Then the mother of Zebedee's sons came to him with her sons, kneeling down and asking something from him. By the way, this mother's name is Salome, and the sons here are James and John. And Jesus says to her, "What do you wish?" She said, "Grant that these two sons of mine may sit one at your right hand and the other on your left in your kingdom." Jesus answered, "You don't know what you're asking for. Are you able to drink of the cup that I'm going to drink of and be baptized with the baptism I will be baptized with?" And they said, "We are able." Jesus said, "You will indeed drink my cup and be baptized with the baptism that I'm baptized with. But to sit on my right and on my left hand is not mine to give, but it's for those that have been prepared by my Father." Try to understand what's going on. Jesus is giving a detailed view of what is about to happen. He knew the future. He knew the thoughts of every person that he spoke to. And now he's saying, this is what's going to happen to me. I'm going to be betrayed. I'm going to be handed over to the Gentiles. I'm going to be scourged. I'm going to be beaten. I'm going to be crucified. And I'm going to rise again from the dead. As he's sharing this with his disciples, they're just not getting it. Because you see, their view was that when Messiah came, and Jesus was Messiah, that he would establish an earthly kingdom then and there. They were mistaken in their understanding of the role of Messiah, because scripture clearly teaches first Messiah would come and suffer and die for the sins of the world. Then he would return again and establish his kingdom. They missed the first part and only understood the latter part. So they thought he would drive out the Romans and they would rule and reign with him in positions of great power. Hence the request from Salome. And Jesus is saying to them, "Hey, do you know what you're even asking for? Are you able to drink of the cup that I'm about to drink of?" They said, "We're able." What was the cup? Jesus was going to drink the cup of the wrath of God Almighty as the sins of the world would be placed upon him. And he recoiled from this. You remember in the Garden of Gethsemane, he prayed to the Father, "Father, if it's possible, let this cup pass from me. Nevertheless, not my will, but yours be done." So he says to James and John, "You want to drink of the cup?" "Yeah, yeah, we're good with the cup. Give us the cup." He's thinking, "You don't even know what you're asking for." What did Salome, the mother, and James and John want? She wanted her sons to be on the right and left hand of Jesus. Salome, by the way, happened to be standing at the foot of the cross when Jesus was crucified. Who was on the right and left hand of Jesus? Two criminals who were also crucified. I'm sure at that moment, Salome said, "Lord, thank you for not answering my prayer." So listen, if God has said no to your request recently, don't think that's necessarily a bad thing. It actually could be a very good thing, because God sees the big picture. That's how not to pray. Now let's talk about how to pray. Here's a couple of guys who prayed in the right way. Go back to Matthew 20, look at verse 29. As they went out of Jericho, a great multitude followed him. And behold, two blind men sitting by the road, when they heard that Jesus was passing by, cried out saying, "Have mercy on us, O Lord, Son of David." Then the multitude warned them that they should be quiet, and they cried out all the more saying, "Have mercy on us, O Lord, Son of David." Jesus stood still and called them and said, "What do you want me to do for you?" They said, "Lord, that our eyes may be opened." Jesus had compassion and touched their eyes. And immediately their eyes received sight and they followed him. So here's Jesus still on his way to the cross, on his way to suffer. And two guys are on the roadside. Here Christ is passing by. They call out to him. Someone says, shh, don't bother him. He's busy, he has things on his mind. And they call out even louder. Actually, the word translated from the Greek would be, they screamed. And Jesus stopped and he heard them and he answered their prayer. Isn't it amazing to think that God cares about us? I mean, he cares about the things that concern us. God is never too busy or preoccupied to take time for you. Listen, if it concerns you, it concerns him. So here were two men with a very real need, and Jesus responded to the need. So what do we learn about prayer from this story? Number one, in times of crisis, they prayed, and so should we. In their time of crisis, they prayed, and so should we. Listen, this is what prayer is for, to put us in touch with God. Psalm 50 verse 15 says, the Lord speaking, call upon me in the day of trouble and I shall rescue you and you will honor me. Are you in trouble right now? Am I talking to somebody facing a crisis? You don't see any way you can resolve it. Maybe it's a family crisis. Maybe your marriage is coming apart. Maybe you have a prodigal child. Maybe it's a health crisis. You've gotten bad news from the doctor and you're scared. Maybe it's some other kind of a crisis. Call on the Lord. This is what we need to be doing. Keep praying about the thing that is troubling you. Let me come back to some things we all ought to be praying for. When you're praying for the salvation of a loved one, you're praying according to the will of God. Because the Bible says God is not willing that any should perish, but that all should come to repentance. Keep praying for that person you care about. When you're praying for the restoration of a family, you're praying for the will of God. God has established the family, a man and a woman coming together in marriage, committed to one another for a lifetime. He will bless this bond. This is why Satan is always attacking it and always trying to redefine it and to break it apart. But the family is so important for the health of a nation. You know, it's been said that a family can survive without a nation, but a nation cannot survive without the family. Pray for the family, but pray for your family. Make sure your family is strong. And speaking of the nation, when we pray for a spiritual awakening in our country, we're praying according to the will of God. Pray for a spiritual awakening in your nation. These men called out to Jesus. Now it's interesting because another gospel identifies one in particular and his name was Bartimaeus. So there were two men praying, but one was more noticeable than the other, and it was Bartimaeus crying out and his prayer was heard by Jesus. I love what we read here, verse 32, Jesus stood still and he called them and said, what do you want me to do for you? They said, Lord, that our eyes may be opened. Jeremiah 29:13, God says, if you seek me, you'll find me, if you seek me with all of your heart. You bring your need to Jesus. You watch how he will meet your need.

0: great encouragement from Pastor Greg Laurie. Our study today here on A New Beginning is called The Refreshing Power of Prayer. And there's more to come in this message. We'll hear that next time. Pastor Greg just mentioned the verse, "If you seek me, you will find me, if you seek me with your whole heart." Have you ever entered into a relationship with the Lord, a real relationship with Him? If you have, you'll know it. Pastor Greg, what if someone's not sure and they'd like to be sure?
1: I would say that God is just a prayer away. You know, it doesn't take years to become a Christian. It doesn't take months. Frankly, it doesn't even take hours. It can happen so quickly. It just starts with you saying to God, "I know I'm a sinner. I know that you love me. I know that you sent Jesus to die on the cross for my sin and pay for those sins and then to rise again from the dead, and I want him to come into my life." So here's my question to you. Have you done that yet? Because Jesus, who did die on that cross and rose again from the dead 3 days later, is alive and standing at the door of your life right now, and he's knocking. And he's saying, "If you'll hear my voice and open the door, I will come in." Why don't you just stop whatever it is you're doing and pray this prayer with me? Say, "Lord Jesus, I know that I am a sinner, but I know that you are the Savior who died on the cross for my sin and rose again from the dead. I'm sorry for my sin, and I turn from it now, and I choose to follow you from this moment forward. I ask all of this in Jesus' name. Amen." Listen. If you just prayed that prayer, the Bible promises that God has heard your prayer and has answered that prayer. The Bible says that if we will confess our sin, he's faithful and just to forgive us our sin and cleanse us from all unrighteousness. So, God bless you. You've made the right decision, the decision to follow Jesus Christ.
0: Yeah, that's right. 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Many of our listeners may have heard of George Whitefield. They know he played a role in the Great Awakening of the 18th century. And they certainly know who Benjamin Franklin is, but they may not be aware that the two of them were friends. Friends who didn't always agree. 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
5: You are the lightning bolt, George. I am just the lightning rod.
6: And who is the source, Ben?
0: And surprisingly, they both helped spread the gospel in colonial America. Isn't that right, Pastor Greg? They both had a role.
1: Yeah, it's really true. An unusual friendship. They both admired each other. They were both so brilliant in their way, of course. And though Franklin is usually identified as a deist, he did believe in the authority of Scripture. And he was deeply impacted by the life of George Whitefield. He wanted to print the sermons of this famous British preacher that was coming to the shores of what would one day become the United States of America. And of course, Ben Franklin was a publisher. He was an inventor. He discovered electricity. He invented the Franklin stove, the post office. Mm-hmm. The list goes on. Such a prolific guy. But he was so amazed by Whitfield. Whitfield was so firm in his conviction. And you can see the relationship through the years that George really wanted to see his friend Benjamin come to put his faith in Jesus Christ. So it's a fascinating story of the relationship between these two men. And later, when Whitfield was criticized, Ben Franklin stuck up for him. He understood that Whitfield was the real deal. I would dare to say there would not be a United States of America if it was not for the impact of the ministry of George Whitfield. He set the stage for the American Revolution. George Whitfield paved the way for another George who would lead us to victory in battle and then, of course, become our first president, George Washington. So we already played a scene for you from this new film, A Great Awakening, and we want to send you a DVD of this film. 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I know you're going to have a few laughs as well, but ultimately you're going to be deeply moved by the life and ministry of this young man that changed a nation. 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
8: If you're heading in on the freeways from the west side, take the H1 all the way. There was an accident on the Moanalua Freeway, and it's slow from the Halawa Interchange to Pu'uloa Road. At Middle Street, only minor backups, and the H1 is just a little bit slow, but you'll move great after Gulick. Nimitz is slow from the airport viaduct to Sand Island Access Road. No incidents from east or windward Oahu. In town, we've got an accident in Makiki at Pi'ikoi and Young.
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16: There are many things that are true about you. 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You may be a student. You may be a mom. Maybe you're young, or you consider yourself young, but you're actually not that young. Or you may be old, or you may be young. You may be in love with someone right now. You may be someone who makes music, makes lattes, makes messes. You may be somebody who was born here on Oahu. You maybe were born in Australia, or maybe in France, or Kansas. You may like to surf. You may like to hike. You may like to nap. Maybe you're here this morning and life for you is incredibly difficult right now. Or maybe you're here and you're living the dream. Those are all statements that are true about you, but my question is, are those the truest things about you? Truest things? Scott, what are you talking about? Here's what I mean. A malasada is food. And a kale salad is food. So I'm told. I'm not sure. It's more like rabbit food. It's food my food eats. Now, even among those statements, there's something that's truer. Jesus stepped out of heaven and said, "Hey guys, I am the true food. I am the bread of life," John 6. "I am the source of living water," in John 4. So even among true statements, there's truer statements. Or maybe another way to say it is, not all truths are equally true, or not all truths are equally important, right? Some things are truer than others. All right, let's get back to you. So what's the truest thing about you? What is the core of your identity? Who are you? What is the most important truth about you? What's the first thing to come to mind? And how do you feel about that thing that comes to mind? And are you certain that that is the truest thing about you? This morning we're talking about identity. You might be wondering, Scott, why are you talking about identity? On the top of my paper it says reconciliation. I thought this whole month was about reconciliation. Why are you talking about identity? We're going to talk about both, because for this topic, they are related. Together this morning, we're going to unpack this truth, that the moment I believe, God reconciles me to myself, as weird as that sounds, Right now we're in a series called 38 Wonders in One Moment. My name is Scott. I'm the lead pastor here. If you're a guest, we're really, really delighted, as my Nana would say, we're tickled pink, that you are with us. And just to give you a background, 38 Wonders in One Moment is this series we're talking about salvation. What happens to a person the moment they trust in Jesus Christ? The moment a person says, I believe that Jesus is the Son of God and he's the only way to God. He saves me from my sin. I put my faith in him. In that instant, we are saved. And so many things happen. Scripture says, according to Ephesians 1:3, that God showers us with every spiritual blessing in the heavenly realms. So we counted 38. I'm sure there's more. I'm sure there's some we missed. But, you know, we had to stop counting at some point. And so that's what we're unpacking. And right now, we're unpacking this idea of God giving us the gift of reconciliation in our lives. Now, to reconcile simply means to make peace or to bring enemies together. It's this idea of ending the hostility between two parties. Now, as Christians, we commonly think of the hostility between sinners and God, between us and God, and how Jesus came to make peace between the Father and us. And that is absolutely true. He did that by his cross. We saw that a couple weeks ago. CJ and the team and the worship we had this morning was a wonderful reminder of that. But the relationship we have with God is not the only broken relationship we have, is it? Let me try and explain with this image. You see, when God created humans, he gave every single one of us four key relationships: a relationship with him, a relationship with others, a relationship with creation, which is just non-human creation. But there's one more significant and often overlooked relationship that God gave us: the relationship with ourselves, the relationship that you have with you. I don't know if you think about that before, but you have a relationship with you. Who did you think was listening to you all day long? You. You have a relationship with you. That doesn't really show up in the English grammar until I put it into first person pronouns. You have a relationship with you. I have a relationship with me. I, the subject, have a relationship with me, the object. Now, who am I? Who is me? Well, that's what we're going to talk about this morning. And if you're curious, we'll discuss the reconciled relationship with creation next week. Now, all four of these relationships are true. These are true about us. We have these four relationships, but is there one of them that is more true, more key, more foundational, more central to our identity? I believe so. And I think if we go back to the very beginning, if you go to Genesis chapter 1 in your Bible, if you don't have a Bible or you don't know where that is, you can use a Bible and chair in front of you or on your app. It's going to be like four pages in, like really close. Genesis 1. Verses 26 to 27 say this. Then God said, "Let us make mankind in our image, in our likeness, so that they may rule over the fish in the sea, over the birds in the sky, over the livestock and all the wild animals, and over all the creatures that move along the ground." So God created mankind in his image. In the image of God, he created them, male and female, he created them. So before anything else is settled about humanity, before anything else is true about us, God has determined that the first and central and truest thing about us is that we are made in his image. We bear the imago Dei. It's just a Latin term that scholars use to describe the image of God. The imago Dei is imprinted on every single human. And that was our primary identity that was set in place by God himself. See, the truest thing about us was that we were supposed to be perfect image bearers of God. In a sense, we were designed to be these 45-degree mirrors that God would shine on us and in us, and we'd reflect it out to each other and to the world around us. We were meant to bear his image. Now, it's not that we ruled over creation and that's how we kind of earned the image of God, or that we have fellowship with male and female and that's how we have the image of God. No. We have the image of God, which makes it possible for us to rule over creation, which makes it possible for us to have fellowship with each other the way that God, our Trinitarian God, has relationships with himself between Father, Son, and Holy Spirit. We're made in the image of God. This is our primary central identity. We didn't create this identity. We didn't even choose this identity. And already we're finding, just a few verses in Genesis, there's this key truth that we got to hold on to. We don't find our identity. I know that runs counter to what our culture says today, but it is an undeniable biblical truth. We do not find our identity. We do not decide on our own identity. Rather, we receive our identity. We are given it by God. Everything true about our identity is true because it was created and gifted to us by God. See, the truest thing about us, our core identity, was given to us by God. We are his special creation. We are made in his image. Everything else we did was supposed to flow from that truth, that we are made in the image of God. Sounds pretty great so far. But of course, the story doesn't end in Genesis 1. We have Genesis 3. The fall, Genesis 3, 1 through 5, says this. Now the serpent was more crafty than any of the wild animals that the Lord God had made. He said to the woman, "Did God really say, 'You must not eat from any tree in the garden?'" The woman said to the serpent, "Oh, we may eat from the fruit from the trees in the garden, but God did say, 'You must not eat from the tree that is in the middle of the garden. You must not touch it, or you will die.'" Verse 4, "You will not certainly die," the serpent said to the woman, "for God knows that when you eat from it, your eyes will be opened, and you will be like God, knowing good and evil." Eve, no, it's a twop. Don't listen to Satan. Adam, Eve, seriously, guys, he says you're going to be like God if you eat the fruit. Dudes, you're already like God. God made you to be like him. The whole reason you were created was to be like God. He made you in his image. He made you in his likeness. Adam and Eve, you're already like God. That's the identity that he has given you. You are like him. God had told Adam and Eve, "You are in my likeness. You are my image. You are my special image bearers." And Adam and Eve said, "Yeah, that's not enough for us." So Genesis 3, verse 6 says, "When the woman saw that the fruit of the tree was good for food, pleasing to the eye, and also desirable for gaining wisdom, she took some and ate it. She also gave some to her husband who was with her, and he ate it." So that day, in paradise, in the Garden of Eden, they decided to sin. They chose to rebel against God. They rejected his authority over them. They rejected the identity that they had been given from him. See, it wasn't enough for Adam and Eve to be like God. They wanted to be God. That was rebellion. And their rebellion and rejection of God brought sin and ultimately death into the world. And because of that, sin destroyed those key relationships that God had created them to have. Sin caused hostility between us and God, enmity between people, conflict between creation and us. And sin also introduced discord in the relationship that we had with ourselves. See, Adam and Eve, they didn't want God to define them. They wanted to define themselves. They wanted to define who they were. They wanted to decide who they were. The theologian Michael Horton writes this. He says, "Adam and Eve sought a self-identity that did not require God as a reference point. And in the bargain, they lost their identity because of their pride." This is pride. This is idolatry. This is sin. They wanted to define themselves by themselves. And tragically, God let them do just that. But I don't want you to get the sense here that sin is just a relational problem. Sin doesn't just destroy the relationships that we had. It actually changed who we were. It corrupted the human nature. It corrupted and changed who we were. I think we get a glimpse into this a couple chapters later in Genesis 5, verses 1 through 3. Now, the author here is going to go into the chronology of how you get from, or the genealogy, how you get from Adam to Noah. And here's how it starts off, saying, Genesis 5, verse 1, this is the written account of Adam's family line. When God created mankind, he made them in the likeness of God. He created them male and female and blessed them, and he named them mankind when they were created. When Adam had lived 130 years, he had a son in his own likeness, in his own image, and he named him Seth. Did you catch that? Did you catch the shift of how we go from being made in the image of God to now Adam has descendants who are made in the image of Adam? You see, Adam was made perfect, but the nature that he was passing on was not perfect. Now, that doesn't mean that the image of God was gone. No, we believe that every human being, even to this day, still bears the image of God, but it was certainly marred by sin. It was affected. It was broken. The nature that they were passing on was not that perfect image-bearing nature that God himself had bestowed on them. So it wasn't just that our relationship with ourselves changed. Who we were changed. Sin broke us, and sin broke the relationship we had with ourselves. Pretty crummy state to be in. Our God-given identity shattered on the floor. Who were we now? What were we now? And how are we supposed to live with ourselves? Those were questions that humanity no longer had clear answers to. So when Adam and Eve rejected God, they also rejected the truest thing about them, that they were God's special, perfect, image-bearing creatures. They lost touch with who they were. They forfeited that core identity that God had given them. So what? What effect did that have? Well, essentially, it plunged Adam and Eve, and by extension, the rest of humanity from them, into a self-relational chaos, we'll call it. There was no more inner peace to be had. We lost the harmonious relationship we had with ourselves. We didn't know who we were anymore. Sin kind of caused a perpetual identity crisis in every human heart. I wonder, Scott, why does identity matter so much? Why do you keep talking about identity? What's the big deal about losing our core identity? So what? Here's why it matters. The pastor and theologian David Lomas says it's because every action we take in life has a sense of identity behind it. Every action we take in life has a sense of identity behind it. How we see ourselves matters. We are going to behave consistently with how we see ourselves. You know, the big questions in life, the ones you lay awake thinking about at night, or the ones you refuse to think about so you drown yourself in endless entertainment and distraction, those questions, they're all about identity. Who am I? Why am I here? What's my purpose? What am I meant to be? Can I ever change who I am? Does anyone know me? Does anyone love the real me? Those are all related to your identity. Your identity matters because your identity, it fuels your motivation, and your motivation fuels your actions. All right? Identity has at its source everything we do. Your identity decides everything. How you see yourself, that self-relationship, is perhaps the most important opinion you have in your life. How you see yourself matters. And now with our truest identity having been smeared by sin, we're left to our own devices. We're left to kind of fix our inner turmoil ourselves. So we do what Adam and Eve did. We define ourselves by ourselves. You get to decide who you are. So, who are you? Who is that? What's the truest thing about you? What part of you is identical everywhere? Which is where we get the idea of identity. Who are you at your core? I know you're a parent. You're maybe a child of divorce. You're a business owner. You're a freelancer. You're male. You're female. You're black. You're white. You're brown. You're tan. You're an introvert. You're an extrovert. You refuse to be labeled by either. I'm an extroverted introvert. Maybe you see yourself as a success. Maybe you see yourself as a failure. Maybe as somebody who never measured up to people's expectations, or maybe never even had expectations on you. No one ever believed in you. Maybe you see yourself as someone who controls your own destiny, or maybe you see yourself as someone who's bound by the labels that have been placed on you. You are unique among 7 billion people in this world. You are you. But who is that? What is that? What does it mean to be you? And what if you don't like the answer? I don't think we have midlife crises. I think we live in perpetual identity crises. And I think humans seek to define themselves, and we seek to find peace with ourselves to kind of establish our identity through 3 primary false identities. And each of these are rooted in the same pride and the same idolatry that Adam and Eve had that led them to sin. And I think these are things that even as believers, we have a tendency to sometimes go back to and establish identities on our own. I think the first one is to believe that I am what I do. We define ourselves by our careers or by our accomplishments. And this can be positively or negatively, right? If we're happy with what we've done, we feel self-righteous. If we're unhappy with what we've done, we become self-loathing. Hey, I'm pretty great. No, I'm the worst. I don't even deserve to live. Either way, the focus is on the self and what the self has done. Right? The straight-A student's identity is wrapped up in her success and her good grades. And the high school dropout's identity may be wrapped up around his academic failures. We believe that we are what we do. But this isn't just about careers, right? I mean, if you define yourself by what you do, what happens when you mess up? What happens when you do something wrong? Sociologists tell us that humans lie 10 times an hour. So you lie. Does that make you at your core a liar? When we think of things we do, we tend to think of our careers, but you do a lot more than just your career. You have 16 other hours a day. You're a sleeper for like most of it. Who are you? If you define yourself by what you do, you have to calculate everything that you do. But let's even take the career thing. What happens if you lose your job? Maybe through no fault of your own, or maybe through fault of your own. I watched this scene in a TV show where the boss of a company had to fire an employee who had been drinking too much on the job. But he loved this employee, and he was heartbroken that he had to let him go. So he gave him a year's worth of severance pay. And he told him, go get yourself clean, go sober up, and then come back to the agency in a year. Now, this scene takes place in a dark alley in the middle of a rainstorm. And as the boss gets into the cab, the former employee looks at him and pleads and says, if I don't show up in that office on Monday morning, I don't know who I am. That's a sentiment I think a lot of people can relate to. I think this is probably, in our westernized culture, our most prominent false identity, that we tend to build our lives around our accomplishments and or our failures. The second false identity we often buy into is this idea that I am what I have. We think that if something is ours or if something's within our control, then we're finally going to be somebody. We'll finally be someone and we'll accept and like and be at peace with who we are. Once we have power, once we have success, once we have prestige, once we have a certain reputation, right? Once we have people thinking of us a certain way, once we have that relationship, once we have kids, once we have a family, then we'll be at peace. It's just not true. One of my favorite movies as a kid was Cool Runnings. Who in here has seen Cool Runnings? Yeah, man. So Cool Runnings, for those of you who don't know, is about a bobsled team from Jamaica that makes the 1988 Calgary Olympics. It's as improbable as like a bobsled team from Hawaii, you know, beating out the ones from Minnesota. And in that story, there's the coach of the team from Jamaica, but the coach of the team was himself a former sledder who'd been disqualified for cheating. Now, one of the Jamaican team members asks the coach about that. If you're not enough without it, you will never be enough with it. Your it might not be a gold medal, but your it can be anything else that you're chasing. Say, I'll be satisfied with myself. I will be at peace with who I am once I get that promotion, once I get the pay raise, once I have the money, once I buy the house, once I own the car, once I earn that degree, once I reach the goal weight, once I get married, once I get divorced, once I change my wardrobe, once I go to college, once I live somewhere else, then I'll be at peace. Once I have X, then I'll be satisfied. Once I control X, I'll be at peace. Once people think X about me, I'll be okay. It's a lie. It's not true. If you're not enough without it, you will never be enough with it. We so easily buy into the lie that we are what we have, that we're the sum of our possessions. You're not ultimately defined by what you have or what you control or what other people say about you.
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8: There are no new accidents, and earlier ones are out of the way. The last one was in town at Pi'ikoi and Young Street. Have a new water main break this morning. It's over in Waimanalo, and it's got lanes blocked on Kalani and Oli Highway in front of Shima's Market. In Waianae, work starts today to mitigate flood problems along Pa'akea Road. There will be lane closures weekdays from 8:30 till 5 between Moore Street and Apana Road. That work is scheduled through September.
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0: 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But when the Bible speaks about freedom, it is not talking about the kind of freedom the world advertises. The world says freedom means I can do whatever I want. But God says freedom means I am no longer bound by sin, no longer controlled by the flesh, no longer enslaved to the devil, and no longer trapped by my old self. The world thinks holiness is restriction, but holiness, it is liberation. It is freedom. Join Bishop Bethea now as he shares these valuable truths from the Word of God with this message on holy living is living free.
1: Holy living is living free. Holy living is living free. Amen? So if you want to live free, then you just want to ask Holy Spirit to help you to live holy. Amen. My reference text in your bulletin, I'm going to use a couple of them, amen, throughout the message. But my the focal one, amen, is from Romans the 6th chapter and the 22nd verse. Romans the 6th chapter, verse 22. And it reads, But now being made free from sin and become servants to God, ye have your fruit unto holiness and the end, what? Everlasting life. We have our fruit unto holiness and the end, everlasting life. Amen. Now, when you hear the word free, everybody wants something free. There's a word that everybody loves to hear, even myself. That's free. All of us love to hear that word free. And people want free food. They want free gifts. They want free time. They want free travel. We want free speech. We want free access. We want free everything, right? And so then we are wanting free, free, free. But when the Bible speaks about freedom, it's not talking about the kind of freedom that the world advertised that we should desire. The world says freedom means I can do whatever I want. Is that not true? Most of us, including myself, as long as I can do what I want to do, I felt like I was experiencing freedom. Amen. As long as, you know, but as I shared before in another message on this, freedom without structure is no freedom at all. Amen. And so then the world says freedom mean I can do whatever I want to, but God says freedom mean I am no longer bound by sin. Amen. No longer controlled by my flesh, no longer enslaved to the devil, and no longer trapped by my old self.

was just a facsimile of the real thing, but it wasn't the real thing. Amen. Only whenever we come into our true being, and our true being is coming into a relationship and fellowship with the Lord of Lords and King of Kings. Amen. So when we think about holiness, the world think holiness is restriction. They think for you to pursue a holy life, it is restriction. And the sad thing is, there's some Christians that also think if you pursue holiness, you're pursuing a restricted life. But no, holiness is liberation. Holiness is what calls us to really experience freedom. You know, the one thing that I've noticed about freedom is whenever you're serving the Lord, you're actually free from your age. I don't think nobody understands what I mean. When you're serving the Lord, you're actually freed from your age. Where when you get a certain age, there should be certain things you can't do or should not be able to do. But I found that as long as I'm in His presence, I don't have a quote-unquote limitation to the number. Are you following what I'm saying? And so there's a lot of areas in our life we will find out that we are actually free from. See, if you're free according to God's freedom, the Bible said that freedom is everlasting life. The Bible also talks about Him restoring the years of our youth. Amen. When you and I experience the freedom of God, we experience a youth that baffles a lot of people. Amen. It actually baffles people. People are like, well, how can you do that? You're not supposed to be able to do that. But there's nothing in God's word that says I'm not supposed to be able to do it. Are you still with me? So then, when I look at God's freedom, God says I'm no longer bound by sin, no longer controlled by the flesh. So as I said, the world think that holiness is restriction, but holiness is liberation. Now, I want to say that because I want to get it clear, because there are so many people, even in the church, that will tell you when you get serious about the Lord, then the fun stop. Everything good stop. Everything that you like stop. No, that's just the opposite. When you get serious about the Lord, everything that you're supposed to like, you will like. So you got to understand, we're liking some things that's not real. Anytime I want to do what I want to do with no constraints and no nothing, I need you to know that I am at that time living as a stranger to myself, because I am not free. Either I'm experiencing the freedom of God, or I'm experiencing enslavement to the devil. There ain't no in-betweens there. There's no, I can be doing God's will a little bit and be doing the devil's, you know, let the devil have a little say-so too. Let me share something with you. If the devil have any say-so, God is not involved. Let me say it again. If the devil have any say-so about your decisions, you need to know that God will not partner with the devil in your life. He's either going to be Lord of all or not Lord at all. He's going to be Lord of all, or He's going to allow the devil to be Lord of all. It's up to you and I what we choose. Amen. So then, as I said, the world think holiness is restriction. The world think obedience to God is bondage. There's so many people in their mindset, oh, if I obey God, I'll be in bondage. I won't be able to do this, and I won't be able to do that. Oh, my life will become boring. You know, I become lawyer to my wife if you're married, lawyer to my husband if you're married. I become lawyer to my family. I become lawyer to God and all of that. That's bondage. There's some people, they don't want to stop what they are doing and start doing what God wants us to do. And I will assure you this, when you and I say, Lord, not my will, but thy will be done, that's when you will come into your real person and experience real freedom. Up until then, we are not, don't matter how it look, listen, I done been there, done that. I know, I thought that, listen, as long as I can do what I want to do and how I want to do it, then I'm a free man. But that's not what the truth is. It's a lie. Remember, the devil is a liar and the father of all liars. Amen. Hallelujah. So then, as I said, the world think that obedience to God is bondage, but no, obedience to God is the only path.
And I'm going to say that again, the only path to true liberty, a true freedom. There is no other.

0: way to experience freedom other than obey God. Amen. And so then the world thinks that surrender to Christ takes away joy. However, but surrender to Christ is the beginning of joy. And this joy is the joy that don't supposed to be stolen. Jesus said, let no man steal your joy. So a lot of people, like they say, oh, if I get serious about this Christian thing, I won't have no joy. I won't have no joy. No, a person may look free on the outside and still be a slave on the inside. Another person may be called a servant in society, amen, and yet be the freest person in the room. Why? Because the Son has made him free indeed. So today I came to declare this truth, and I want to make it as clear as I can make it. Amen. When a person received Christ as Lord and Savior and began to pursue a holy life, that person is experiencing a life of holiness, and that life of holiness will cause them to experience free living or living free. So holy living is living free. So then when I look at that, freedom from sin is real freedom. As long as I am sinning, as long as you are sinning, there is no freedom in our life. No matter what it looked like, no matter what it seemed like, no matter what it feel like, there is no freedom. Real freedom comes from the freedom from sin. And what is the biggest sin I got to free myself from? I got to free myself from self. Because that's been what I've been thinking that's been in control. Even though self is controlled by the devil, but I'm thinking that I'm in control. A lot of us think that there's things we're doing that we're in control of, but you need to understand, the devil knows what he's doing.
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0: A lot of us think that there's things we're doing that we're in control of, but you need to understand, the devil knows what he's doing. If he can get you and I distracted with A, B, C, or D, or whatever, he knows. God will not get no worship. God will not get no praise. There will be no prayer life going on. There will be nothing about our life that will cause people to see that we've been transformed. And this is what the devil wants. He wants us to, you know, think that we're okay. But there's nothing that anybody can see about our life that says, you must be a Christian. Or there's something different about you. Are you following what I'm saying? So if I'm blending in with the world and going with the world, I'm not free, because the world is not free. Amen. Amen. I got friends yet? Give me some time. Amen. Amen. That's where freedom begins. Freedom begins where we are delivered from sin. And our reference text that I read, it says, now being made free from sin. Now being made free from sin. And become what? Servants to God. And that's the key. It's a progress. First of all, we get delivered from sin. God save us. And then after that, God wants us to know he didn't save us just to save us. He saved us to be his servants. Amen. And then as his servant, we should be bearing fruit of holiness, because it says, ye have your fruit unto holiness. Amen. And then we're saved. We become his servants, and we begin to serve and live in such a way that bear the fruit of holiness. And then it says we have the end will be everlasting life. So I need you to understand, if you're thinking about everlasting life and trying to bypass those other two areas, the areas of God's freeing us from sin, being saved, and us becoming his servant, I need you to know that hell is your home. No matter what you think, no matter what anybody have told you, no matter what, if I don't follow the process is being saved, committing my life to Christ, and let the way that I live bear the fruit of holiness, then I have life eternal. Amen. Hallelujah. So then he says that, Romans says in 6:22, but now being made free from sin. So this is where freedom begins. Not freedom to sin, but freedom from sin. So now if I get saved and I'm still trying to sin, I have my wires crossed as to what salvation means. Salvation means I'm free from sin, not free to sin. And this is where a lot of people kind of get it where, listen, I'm free. I can do whatever I want to. Well, as a child of God, we are not free to sin. We are free from sin. Amen. So sin is a hard, hard taskmaster. Sin promised pleasure, but pays pain. Sin promised pleasure, but pays pain. Sin promised excitement, but end in emptiness. We may look, it may start out good. Anybody ever been to a movie? And you watch the movie from the beginning to the end. And at the end, you say to yourself, where's the rest of it? You know, you didn't finish. And this is what sin does. It's just like a movie. You watch it and you get you all excited and ready for the next part. And in the end, you just like, well, what is the rest of it? It just stops. You know, sometime I'm on the plane and every once in a while I will look at one of those movies and I'm thinking that the movie is going to lead to something, you know, that makes it worthwhile. But you look at all of that goes on. And then at the end, it was like all of that other stuff was just in vain, because if you can't go no further than showing me what happened, you ever got to the end of the movie? So what happened to this one? What happened to that one? That's how sin is. It will always leave you empty, always leave you unfulfilled. Amen. Hallelujah. And so sin promised life, but lead to death. Sin promise that you will be in control, but after a while you discover that you are no longer the one in control, but it's the devil. That's what sin will do. Sin, we will learn that sin is controlling us instead of us controlling sin. Amen. Sin is a slave master, and this is the kind of slavery that sin puts us in. Sin enslaves our mind. Sin enslaves the body. So it gets our mind, and once it controls the mind, then it tells the body what to do. Sin also enslaves our conscience. After a while, our conscience is seared because sin says that you don't have to repent of that. Yeah, I know you hear the truth, and I know you know what the truth is, and I know you know that God expects you to do the truth, but because sin has then got into the picture, our conscience is seared, so we are not even moved or convicted anymore. That's what sin does. Sin enslaves our habits. We start having habits that brings no glory to God, bring no help to our own self, but we get habits that will definitely show that the devil is in control of our mind. It enslaves our desires. So the things that we desire is not that we desire the things of God. We desire the things of everything else but God. As a matter of fact, we have the desires that the devil gives us, not the desires that God gives us. It enslaves the will. A lot of us just don't have the willpower to do certain things. And when I say certain things, the willpower to obey God. Because once sin get into the picture, my desire or my drive is no longer to please God, it's to please myself or to please somebody else. But it's not pleasing God. So as I said, it enslaves the mind, the body, the conscience, amen, our habits, our desires. It enslaves, amen, our will. Amen. So many people say, I can stop whenever I want. And I've said that to myself, you know, when I was doing things in the world, it's like, I can stop this anytime I get ready. Yeah. Okay, well then I'm the only one that needs to be saved. Amen. But the truth of the matter is, but they cannot stop. Why they can't stop whenever they get ready? You want me to tell you why? Because sin is the taskmaster. And as long as sin is the master, you're going to do what the master say. So it chains the heart. It hardens our conscience and it blinds our soul. This is what sin does. It gets us to where we just cannot break loose, amen, until the Son make us free. The Bible says, who the Son made free is what? Free indeed. So if I'm going to live the freedom that the Son gave, then I'm going to resist the bondage and the enslavement that sin gives. Hallelujah. Amen. So then, but thank be to God. Hallelujah. The gospel declares that there is freedom in Christ. Jesus did not come just to forgive us. He came to deliver us. Hallelujah. He did not die merely to cover our sins. Amen. No, he died to break sin power in our life. So he didn't die just to wash away our sin. No, no, no. He died so that the power that sin have in our conscience, in our mind, in our habits, in our desires, the power that sin has, Jesus came to break the chains of it. Amen. And John, the 8th chapter and the 34th verse, amen, it says, whosoever, I'm just going to just read it, whosoever committed sin is the what? Servant of sin. When I sin, when you sin, we become the servant to the master that we obeyed. See, you can't do good without obeying something. Amen. And you can't do bad without obeying something. So then they have a song, an old country song, and it says, you're going to serve somebody. It may be the devil and it may be the Lord, but you're going to serve somebody. And then Jesus put it in scripture. He said, listen, you're never in control. He said, either you're going to gather with me and let me be in control of your life, or you're going to scatter against me, letting the devil be in control of your life. So there ain't no time, as much as we've been deceived, we've never, ever, ever, ever, ever, ever, ever, ever been in control. Never. There's something behind the scenes that is telling us to do everything we do. So either we are going to allow Holy Spirit as a Christian to show us what to do, or we are going to say that we're a Christian but still allow the devil to show us what to do. Hallelujah. It's up to us. It's up to us. Amen. But we're talking about how holy living is free living. Amen. Hallelujah. So then, as I said, thanks be to God, who declared that Jesus came to make us free. Amen. And John is saying, whosoever committed sin is the servant of sin. Amen. That means that sin is not just an action. It's a master. Sin is not just an action. It's a master. Because usually when you sin, you'll realize that you're being driven to do it again and driven to do it again and driven to do it again. So it's just not an action. Just because you fall short one time, it actually becomes a master. Amen. And so when a person keeps practicing sin without repentance, they become mastered by it.
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2: The freeway traffic from the west side is already clearing at the Middle Street merge. The backups are gone, but the H1 is still under speed from Middle to Makiki. Kamehameha Highway traffic is clear townbound from Wahiawa to the airport. From the east, there's a slowdown on the H1 from the old Waialae Road on-ramp to the Punahou overpass. Windward traffic is good on all three highways. On the windward side, a new water main break has lanes closed on Kalaniaonali Highway in front of Shima's Market.
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12: Welcome to Seculo. I'm back, Will.
13: Yeah, people asked where you were, Logan.
12: Better than
13: they
12: ever.
13: Where'd Logan go?
12: Where did I go? I've been world traveling to Orlando, Florida, where you get to go around the world, Will, at Epcot Center.
13: I've heard of this.
12: You
13: yes,
12: get to
13: I've
12: see the
13: this.
12: World. Now listen, speaking of the world, we are discussing the World Cup. We are discussing the fact that President Trump has now got himself in a bit of more controversy with appealing directly to FIFA. Now, we do know President Trump is the FIFA Peace Award winner. Remember that?
13: That's right. He did get the FIFA World Peace Prize.
12: That's right. You got the
13: World
12: Peace Prize.
13: Which everyone knows is
12: a thing. Very established thing. President Trump did that. And look, we all were watching that USA game. All of us said that should not be a red card for those of us that watch soccer regularly. And for those of us that don't watch soccer regularly, we all at least said that should not be a red card with no justification or basis on any other game we've ever watched before. But we all felt that way. We all feel that FIFA has a bit of a stigma to them as well, including, you know, just being known as being kind of a corrupt organization. Now, I don't necessarily agree with that or say that, or I don't know enough about the facts, but you hear those kind of conversations happening.
13: Well, and there's documented facts surrounding that. Yeah. Even the bidding process, how even the Qatar World Cup was notoriously, I think people went to prison because of corruption involved with that bidding process. So
12: I don't know enough the details.
13: It's not an outlandish statement to say it's a corrupt organization.
12: They have some corruption. Now, look, I'm a fan. I've been watching a lot. We watched, you know, all the games yesterday. And President Trump did make a call, and he just addressed this from the Oval Office. This is how far up this controversy is getting. He addressed from the Oval Office this decision that was made to overturn the red card and let one of our top players play in today's match. Now, again, that's happening this evening. It's going to be a big deal whether the U.S. can proceed into the next round. I think it'll be the furthest they've made it into the World Cup, or pretty close.
13: For a very long time. Yes. Yeah.
12: So, again, this happened. There was pushback. A lot of people were excited. And then they found out President Trump got involved. And, of course, you have the political world going, oh, no, what do I do here? Because I want our team to win. I want our team to succeed. And I agree with this. But President Trump gets directly involved. And he did talk about this from the Oval Office.
13: That's right. This was just moments ago before we went live here on the broadcast. Here's President Trump addressing this in the Oval Office. Bite one.
14: So I saw the play. And I'm a person that loves sports and was a good athlete. And I understand sports really well, really well. And that wasn't a foul. That wasn't even an infraction. That was two guys running full speed that happened to crash into each other. Yes, I asked for a review by FIFA. I spoke to a man who's highly respected. And by the way, whose level of respect has gone up tenfold.
13: So right there, he's talking about he made a call, said, hey, I didn't tell him to overturn. I said, hey, can you look at it? Could you do a review for your good buddy here in the United States? The irony that we're starting to see now is, one, the left that has there was even headlines that said, you know, the Democrats are conflicted about U.S. success. It says Democrats grapple uncomfortably with World Cup success. That is from Politico. So they didn't want the U.S. to be doing well in the first place because it's politically unsavory for them.
12: Well, it's even the whole cultural success that is happening on the World Cup. It's not even just to do with the team. The team itself, I think, is doing well. We'll see how things go. I think it's still going to be a very uphill battle. But that's kind of beside the point. The good PR that has come out of the World Cup about America has been well beyond what people expected. Because, like we've told you, you go to Europe, you go to the UK, you turn on the news, guess what they're talking about? Donald Trump, just like here. Sure, they may be talking about their own world leaders as well, but Donald Trump gets the, you know, front page above the fold. And they've been told how bad America is right now. Well, we just saw historic 4th of July. We just saw the 250th. Hopefully you all had a great 250, celebrated well, stayed safe. Hopefully you all still got all your fingers. But either way, even if you don't, hopefully you had a good weekend celebrating our country, our independence. And we are now seeing this celebratory nature. We got a really special offer. We're going to give you it coming up in the next segment. I'm excited about it. You've been asking for something like this. We'll be right back.
15: This week, our great nation celebrated its 250th birthday. This is our Independence Week. 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
16: 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Wade, and standing up for the religious liberty of our kids and seniors. But even with the many historic wins we've achieved, the battle is far from over. 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
12: Secular Look, I am also excited to share with you some pretty cool things that the ACLJ has been doing for years. You have asked us to do special items, merchandise, if you will, swag, and I've always kind of pushed back against it. I don't know if there was really a demand for it, but you know what? The team this time said, we really want you to do something special for the month of July. Logan, it's America's 250th. We are celebrating right now. It's a very hot summer. People need ways to enjoy the outside, to get out. And this Independence Day was so special. Hopefully, again, you had a great one over the weekend. Whether we had friends and family over, just were, you know, hanging out, shooting off fireworks, enjoying each other's company, spending time. And I know that some people went out to the big giant celebration. Some of you had backyard celebrations. Some of you had indoor celebrations because it was pouring rain or 150 degrees. But look, it's quite an extraordinary accomplishment that the ACLJ is ready to celebrate. So, in honor of that, we are launching ACLJ Independence Week. It is a very special week where we're focusing on, of course, our rights, and that we want to preserve life, liberty, pursuit of happiness. Let's go for another 250 years, Will. What do you think? I think we can do it.
13: I'm here for it.
12: But with that, of course, all your donations are doubled right now. 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
13: $250 or more.
12: Or more, which we know that is a stretch for people, but it's $250 or more. You not only will get your gift doubled, but you're going to receive an America 250 ACLJ exclusive limited edition challenge coin and a very cool ACLJ cooler bag. We have videos you'll see about this. Again, these are very limited. We're only going to do it for the first 250 people that donate right now. So I want you to be part. Is that the number right? Or first 100?
13: I think it's 100. 100.
12: First 100 people to donate 250. And look, if this kind of thing works and you guys like it, again, you have to do it from that specific link, aclj.org/USA. If you guys like it, maybe it'll inspire us to do more because I know you've always asked for something like this. But we are still continuing on our discussion about not only American patriotism, which has shown really, there's been a big spotlight on it because of the World Cup. But now there's a spotlight on the game today, the match today, as President Trump has directly gotten himself involved in this, saying, you know, I know sports, I saw that foul, and that foul should not have been a red card. Of course, a red card, if you don't know, not only removes that player from the game, brings it down to 10 players, it also typically keeps the player from playing. They're suspended for the next game. Obviously, we are in a very highly contested World Cup here in American soil. You have it in Canada, the USA, Mexico. Mexico eliminated last night, and the USA still in it right now. So we're going to talk about that. Whether President Trump should have gotten involved, will he get involved even more? Are you cool with that? The fact that there is this sort of connection with sports. I mean, we know President Trump. We had UFC Freedom 250 there just a few weeks ago. We know how involved he has been with the UFC, and for that kind of patriotic celebration. But this is different. It's on the world stage. It's going to bring a lot more attention. I want to hear from you. Phone lines are open at 1-800-684-3110, 1-800-684-3110. We also are going to be joined a little bit later by Jeff Balaban from ACLJ Jerusalem, who's going to be joining us, giving us an update as they did a big celebration of America in Jerusalem.
13: Well, and one other thing I want to bring up is that when you see this conversation, it's not just about that President Trump, you know, decided to make a call to the FIFA and say, hey, can you look into this? There wasn't actually an appeals process because of the rules of the World Cup. So
12: that's what makes it a little.
13: Exactly. It wasn't like USA men's soccer could go themselves and file an appeal of this red card. But it's a broader conversation, right? Because you're starting to see the chatter around it of all the people that have been trying to put negative vibes on America, whether it be from the World Cup or for the 250th celebration. You saw Chuck Todd saying, you know, it's just such a shame that we have to be celebrating the 250th with Trump as our president. You see all of the stuff I talked about last week with the fireworks display, with the Washington Post exclusive about pollution from the air quality, how bad it was going to be. By the way, update on that. CNN, they couldn't let Washington Post get all the credit. They put out on July 5th, so yesterday, residents of Washington, D.C., briefly experienced the worst air quality of any major city in the world, according to a company that ranks pollution globally, as the Capitol reckoned with the aftermath of a massive 40-minute 4th of July fireworks show. This goes all back to that. Whether it's...
17: It was 40 minutes?
13: Yeah.
17: That is a lot of fireworks. Oh,
13: Logan, it set the world record for biggest pyrotechnic display in history. It topped one that happened, I forget, Singapore, I believe, with more fireworks. It was 850,000 fireworks. Like, incredible. And at the same time...
12: I was nervous about that 20 shot that my kids lit in the backyard.
13: Well, I mean, I don't know that they are professionally trained pyrotechnic artists, so I would have been nervous for you.
12: Yeah, by my fingers.
13: But with all this, the fact that they're like, oh, it briefly experienced the worst air pollution in the world, it goes back to the conversation that we had last week of, and I know we had a caller that said I was being flippant about it.
12: We can't have nice things.
13: It's what it feels like. Because also at the same time, they're saying D.C. had this pollution issue. What about marginalized communities in Lake Buena Vista, Kissimmee, Florida, that experience fireworks shows, extended ones, every single night of the year? Yeah. They're not writing those stories.
12: There's probably 40 minutes of collective fireworks every night.
13: They agree with the politics of that company doing it. They're not doing those exposés. They clearly have a fireworks beat writer over at the Washington Post, but they're not getting into it. Why? Because they are being blinded by politics at a moment when the United States can look unified, can be strong together, because people are enjoying our nation as we host the World Cup. We are seeing success in places we have not seen normally success to this level in the sporting world. People are recognizing that, oh, this is a good thing. And yet you're seeing at every turn the people on the left and the media organizations that back them up just trying their hardest to tear it down. There was a Washington Post headline this morning, as tomorrow begins the NATO summit in Turkey. It says, as America celebrates the 250th birthday, will Trump declare independence from NATO? Like, trying to be cute with the headlines about something that just should be a unifying thing. Right. The other flip side of that is there's a lot of people like, one can
12: about
13: dream.
12: Time.
13: So it's one of these frustrating situations where They don't want us to be happy.
12: Yeah.
13: They don't want us to be unified. They want to say, if the U.S. continues to have success in the World Cup, there's an asterisk by it.
12: And by the way, again, I want to put success in the World Cup in a very different way, because is there a chance the U.S. loses tonight? I don't want to put that out there, because obviously I'm cheering for our home country here. But yeah, I mean, they're playing a very difficult team. They were in the World Cup. The U.S. has just now started to really start to be one of the thriving nations for this sport. If we get eliminated tonight, do I think that all of a sudden the goodwill that comes from the World Cup for the next 2 weeks is going to go away? No. Because you have all these nations flooding in and creating an atmosphere that not only is bringing international culture to us, which is great, but it's also showing the warmth that is coming out of so many areas of this country. You hear some good talk out of LA, you hear some good talk out of New York, but where you're hearing the good talk really coming from is when these people are traveling all throughout the rural areas, through the South. Again, when you think about Europe, you're thinking about it in a way that is so small comparatively to what we have here, that people kind of imagine Europe the way they even treat themselves. It's odd. I've been in London before, and people are like, oh, this concert is 35 minutes away. It's a whole nother market. You know, it's 20 miles away. And you're like, okay, well, if that was here, that would be your local hometown arena show, but the way that it's just set up is very different. So now they're traveling across this country. They're seeing the good that has come through the United States of America, that it doesn't meet up to the force-fed lies that have come out of their version of the mainstream media, which is largely controlled often by the same players. And that has been positive. And I think what they're going to see is tonight, win or lose, that good vibe continues going, because you're seeing that in games that have Morocco. You're seeing it in Norway. You're seeing these sort of almost American-style party elements being, you know, successfully celebrated inside America, but in an international stage. And I think there's been nothing but positivity that has come out of this World Cup. I've been excited about it for years. And remember, the next World Cup, I believe, is also hosted in three different countries throughout Europe. And then beyond that, it's going to be hosted, I believe, in Saudi Arabia, which they're already beginning to do. So, again, we're talking about 2030. It's going to be a very different World Cup, as you're going to try to see a similar messaging, by the way, that's going to come from Saudi Arabia. They are going to try, as they have tried for many years now, for Riyadh season, man. They were going to see this be a big push towards the next World Cup. I think World Cup 2030 is in Morocco, Portugal, and Spain, but then the one following that, 34.
13: Right.
12: Again, I think they're already prepping for it because they don't have necessarily that infrastructure ready to go, is at least rumored to be in Saudi Arabia. They're all looking at us. Eyes are on America right now. I want to hear from you at 1-800-684-3110. We are going to head over to ACLJ Jerusalem in a little bit. 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You're going to get that special offer. 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
16: We've witnessed monumental legal victories, from defending the 14th Amendment and protecting our sacred American right to vote, the overturning of Roe v. Wade, and standing up for the religious liberty of our kids and seniors. But even with the many historic wins we've achieved, the battle is far from over. The attacks on our constitutionally protected rights persist. Countless unborn babies remain in jeopardy, and across the globe, innocent Christians are being targeted and killed across this country and around the world. This fight isn't just the ACLJ's, it's all of ours. 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
12: All right, we're back, everybody. Welcome back, by the way. Hope you all had a great Independence Day. Hope you had a great weekend celebrating this country. And of course, today, I feel like the festivities keep going as America performs and plays in the World Cup today. And of course, it couldn't be America without a little bit of political controversy as President Trump stepped in on the infamous red card that happened during the game, which would have prevented one of our top players, Balogun, from playing in today's game.
13: Right.
12: Because that's how the rules are. You get suspended after a red card. And we'll see what happens. Because President Trump stepped in, they reviewed it and said, you know what, President Trump, we think you're right. Now, look, I think we're all being objective. I think those of us who follow the beautiful game do go, yeah, I don't think that was worthy of a red card. But I think we have seen some really bad officiating throughout this entire World Cup. And it feels like the officials are trying to be characters themselves within. It feels very much almost like the UFC, where you can point to one individual ref. you can now point to that guy.
13: Or it feels a lot like the SEC football. Like, yeah, it's like,
12: you find that one guy.
13: You got Williamson over there.
12: Exactly. Yeah,
13: he's being very paid similar. By Alabama.
12: That's the closest thing. By the way, have you tried to, like, picture what it's like to be playing in the World Cup or to go to a World Cup game or go to a game, even an English Premier League team? It is very similar in vibe to Southern college football, where it is a community event. You are representing your area, not just a school, or not just that you are a diehard, been with it since you were a baby type of person. You know all the chants, you know all that. It has a very similar emotion, very similar fan base that is just as passionate. So you take that and you broaden it out to the world stage. Now that's what we're seeing here. But we're also seeing this great positivity that has come from this. And I have been so thrilled to see that throughout the last few weeks as the World Cup has taken shape. And now we're starting to get into the heated at times, and of course, it couldn't not get a little political. I want to hear from a call. Let's go to Ann, who's calling in Pennsylvania, watching on Facebook. Ann, go ahead.
18: Hey, guys. Oh, my God. You guys are awesome. You always get me the noodles in my brain. You get them fired up. So I just wanted to say that, you know, there's so much division going on, but it's really not going on. The media is portraying it as going on. The problem is even people, influencers on our side of the party are getting involved in this negativity and fear mongering. Oh, the nation's over and this and that. So this, I wanted to say that this red flag should not have existed. And Trump stepping in is actually a really good thing. Where was he when the Knicks played and they ended up winning the championship? This is 250 years of America celebrating her birthday and all of these amazing things. And I sadly didn't really see that much coverage of the fireworks display. I know it was crappy and really hot, but there were a lot of fireworks displays going on. And I'm just so grateful that we have people like you guys, the ACLJ, bringing it together, talking about positive things. It's okay. Bad things are going to happen. We have to point bad things out. But as commentators, as the media, we have a duty, we have a responsibility to point them out in a realistic way, to not point it, not hyperbolically point them out, and also not lie, which is what the left-wing media does, is lie. And they lied about America. So these people in these different countries that, like you said, came into America, got to see what America for what America really is. And that is a blessing in disguise. Trump won a huge, massive victory in 24, popular vote, electoral college vote. But yet we have to people, some certain people on the right have to question everything that he does or doesn't do. Oh, the timing of the war and what should happen and how this shouldn't happen and how is he dealing with it and his fake war experts that come on these shows. Instead of letting the president do his job, right? Bring the country together, which is what he's doing. And God forbid people applaud all the good things. Don't we all see people for the good? We don't look at a person, right? The ACLJ doesn't do that. We don't look at people. I don't look at people. I look at their good points.
13: Right. I love you guys. Thank you for your call. Once again, it is wonderful that also the men's soccer team is playing tonight, that almost we can continue the celebration of Independence Day. It gives us that freedom, if you will, to enjoy it. And I think when you look at what you even brought up, the people that have come here that have been like, oh, this is great. These people are kind. They're getting outside of the New York, Las Vegas, Disney World, LA bubble that most of European travelers are going to one of those spots. They're seeing the rest of America. They're not just seeing the tourist spots. And they're like, oh, this isn't what CNN International or the BBC tells us. This is completely different. To them, watching those networks abroad may think, oh, wait a second. How did that person win an election? No one likes him in the country. There's such a twisted worldview in the world when it comes to foreign media as well as American media that they aren't telling the true story. They're not telling the story of this nation. And that's why even in this Independence Week, we're going to bring up things and talk about things that make this country great. why we strive for a more perfect union. We understand that we are not perfect. We're not going to stand here and say every single thing we do is perfect. But what is it? It is striving towards a more perfect union with a foundation that is solid, that is strong. Don't let the media or the radical leftists that are now getting nominations to go serve in the House of Representatives in the greatest country on earth. They are elected officials, and they're wanting to tear down the foundations of that. And we're going to get into that with video presentations this week and many ways to continue this celebration. There is no reason not to, Logan, to really live in this moment, this 250th yeah. anniversary, because if you're hearing negativity, turn it off. Turn on this show, and we're going to give you some positivity at this time.
12: That's right. Look, the ACLJ team has put together some really great video presentations. We're going to play some of those in the back half of the show, specifically one they did with the National Archives. I think you're going to find very interesting. I know we told you we're going to go to ACLJ Jerusalem, but as things happen, that's going to be put off for another day. We're a live show. That's what makes this show fun. But instead of that, we're going to hear from you and see some of these special videos at 1-800-684-3110. I did want to take another minute as we are wrapping up this first half hour. We are just starting one of our big celebratory weeks, celebratory months, where we ask for your donation. But today, it's a little bit different. And for the first 100 people that donate, specifically at aclj.org/USA, if you give over $250 in honor of 250, look, come back to me. I'll show it to you. I'm going to do this, you know, whatnot style. Look, here's the ACLJ cooler bag. It's actually very cool, very well done, high quality, Will. You know, I'm looking at it. Very good seams. I'm looking at the seams. They look nice. But of course, it's ACLJ, America 250, very nice. And as well as the challenge coin here, which, again, is a very, it's not a random, you know, we didn't just get these overstocked somewhere. These are specifically ACLJ branded. We don't do a lot of merchandise. We don't do a lot of items very much. You've asked for it for a very long time, and I've never done it. This is the opportunity. If you give $250 or more, the first 100 people to do that, which I think we can get through today, everybody. This could end today. You get the challenge coin, and you get the cooler bag, and that'll be shipped directly to you. That's at aclj.org/USA. I know we're having some fun with it, but look, it's the first time Will and I have had to come out here and do something like this, so give us a little grace here. aclj.org/USA, or scan that QR code you see in front of you. Again, one person said they think I could fit in that cooler bag. I don't know if that's a threat, but it's also not accurate. I'm just gonna make sure you know this is you know, you could pack a lot of hoagies. I think this is, you could have a whole party of hoagies in there. All right, yeah, we'll be right back.
13: This week, our great nation celebrated her 250th birthday. This is our Independence Week. Freedom is precious. Freedom.
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So good to have you here as we look at the Psalms in the summertime. And last week we did Psalm 19, and this week we're in Psalm 27. You can turn with me there. And here we have a declaration of how we can be strengthened in the midst of struggles and troubles, how we can seek the Lord in a world that is filled up with difficulty and hardship. And this psalm it's constructed the same as Psalm 19. It has 6 verses, and then it has 8 verses. And the first part is giving us the secret of strength in the truth of God and of who He is. And the second part is just trying to squeeze it into our heart and get it into our thinking and into our living as David prays and he calls out to God in anguish and in pain. And I brought my blowtorch because I was going to have just a little candle, and I thought, oh, we'll just do a little candle, and then I thought, well, no, maybe I'll do a butane and make it a little bigger. But the passage talks about actually seeking God with a passion. It literally is with a burning heart. And I don't know if I've got enough butane left in here to do this, but we'll see if it'll work. And here we have God is wanting to ignite our hearts with a passionate seeking of who He is. And not just some little flimsy, oh yeah, well, when we come to the Lord's table, I think there is a real challenge to us to saying, Lord, just burn in my heart again in a way that there is a passion that overrides everything else in my life. You get the blowtorch? Okay, you got it? And so this is what the Lord is wanting to do for each of us as we come to the Word of God. And in this, you're going to see there's passion in this Word. There's life, there's fire that God is wanting to give to each one of us. Psalm 27. The Lord is my light and my salvation. Whom shall I fear? What's the answer? The Lord is the stronghold of my life. Of whom shall I be afraid? What's the answer? No one. Let's try it again. The Lord is my light and my salvation. Whom shall I fear? No one. The Lord is the stronghold of my life. Of whom shall I be afraid? No one except the Lord. When evil men advance against me to devour my flesh, when my enemies and foes attack me, they will stumble and fall. Though an army besiege me, my heart will not fear. Though war break out against me, even then will I be confident. One thing I ask of the Lord, this is what I seek, that I may dwell in the house of the Lord all the days of my life, to gaze upon the beauty of the Lord and to seek Him in His temple. For in the day of trouble, He will keep me safe in His dwelling. He will hide me in the shelter of His tabernacle and set me high upon a rock. Then my head will be exalted above the enemies who surround me. At His tabernacle, I will sacrifice with shouts of joy. I will sing and make music to the Lord. Hear my voice when I call, O Lord. Be merciful to me and answer me. My heart says of you, seek His face, and your face, Lord, I will seek. Don't hide your face from me. Do not turn your servant

I will see the goodness of the Lord in the land of the living. Wait for the Lord. Be strong and take heart and wait for the Lord. Let's read that last verse together. Wait for the Lord. Be strong and take heart and wait for the Lord. Here David is preaching to himself. He's preaching to himself in a context of a very, very troubled world, but also a really troubled heart. And what do we do when we are surrounded in a world that is messed up? And also when those struggles get pumping in our own heart and cause fears and cause anxieties. And David gives us a roadmap of how we can move forward in the name of Jesus, who is our Lord and our victor. Remember, Jesus said, in this world you will have trouble, tribulation, hardships, struggles, wars, but be of good cheer, I have overcome the world. And so this is a roadmap from David of how we can overcome and how we can seek the Lord in the midst of a very, very troubled world. So we did the blowtorch, one burning desire. And there's one desire, I'm going to talk about two swords, and then I'm going to talk about three confidences that we have in the Lord Jesus. And so this burning desire is in verse 4. One thing I ask of the Lord, and this is what I will seek, that I may dwell in the house of the Lord all the days of my life, to gaze upon the beauty of the Lord and to seek him in his temple. When it says, I will ask, I will inquire, it is this burning desire that is there and that God is wanting to put into our hearts. You know the story of Mary and Martha? And Jesus was there, and Martha was so busy. She had all this work to do, and she had all these visitors in the house. And Mary just sat at Jesus' feet and perched herself there. And Martha got angrier and angrier and angrier until she finally blew up at Jesus and said, Jesus, you tell Martha to come and help me. You tell Mary to come and help me because I'm doing all the work. And Jesus said, Martha, Martha, just chill, just relax. He says, there's one thing that is important. It's the same as this passage. One thing. And Mary has chosen it. Today we come to the Lord's table. There's a lot of people you'll visit with, you'll talk with, things before, things after. But there is one thing that is important for each one of us this morning. And it's that you sit at the feet of Jesus and that you encounter him. You can listen to me talk. We've had beautiful music, but we want personally for you, for the Lord Jesus to speak to you, for you to engage the Lord, not the person beside you, I hope they do too, but for you to engage the Lord personally. And David said, this is the one burning desire that I have. This is why I've come to church. This is why I'm coming to the Lord's table, because I want to see the Lord and I want him to touch my life and I want his spirit to ignite that flame within. The same love that he has for me that took Jesus to the cross. Lord, would you give me that love and that passion in my heart for you? So this is seeking the presence of the Lord, this one burning desire, which is for Jesus. And that was the verse that we read in John chapter 15. Jesus said, I am the vine, you are the branches. Abide in me and I in you. Apart from me, you can do nothing. And so there is this burning desire. Lord, I know that apart from you, my life is not going to go in any good direction. I know that apart from you, in fact, my heart is empty. And so, Lord, this morning I come to seek you and to know you. Says, one thing have I asked of the Lord, this is what I will seek after, that I may dwell in the house of the Lord all the days of my life, to gaze, to be transfixed, to be mesmerized by the beauty of the Lord. Now, guys, I've seen some of you when you see a good-looking girl, and I've been there too, and we get mesmerized, transfixed. But you want to know that here David is transfixed by the beauty of the Lord.
everything that is beautiful in creation.

0: creation is but a mere reflection of the beauty that comes from God. In fact, in Scripture, twice, we see this description of Jesus in his beauty. We call it the Transfiguration. It's in Matthew 17, Mark 9, Luke 9, where the disciples, they'd just seen Jesus in his normal earthly body, fully man. They had walked with him, talked with him, but then they saw him on the top of the mountain as the Son of God. And in his glory and in his splendor, it said he was so radiant and so white that they couldn't even gaze upon him. And as he talked with Moses and Elijah, Peter said, hey, we want to hang here, Jesus. We want to make some booths for Elijah and for Moses and for you because we just want to stay here. To gaze upon the beauty of the Lord, you don't want to leave once you have seen and understood who Jesus is. And if you've never seen the beauty of God, even in a taste, ask him this morning. There's a beauty that Jesus wants you to understand when you come to the table of who he is that you will find unequaled anywhere else. And so in Revelation, we have this picture of Jesus in chapter 1, a parallel, only it goes to the next level, where you see Jesus lifted high and his face is like the sun shining in full strength. And you have his feet in burnished bronze and out of his mouth a two-edged sword and his voice is like waterfalls. And everything beautiful that you'll see this afternoon is just a tiny reflection of the beauty of who Jesus is. And that's what's going to make heaven so wonderful. And that's why David says in the Psalms, Lord, I want to see your beauty. Because nothing else that mesmerizes you in being beautiful can compare with the beauty of the Lord and the joy that comes from gazing upon him. And then it says we want to wait for the Lord, this one burning desire. We want to wait for him with excited expectation. His one desire is to encounter the presence of the Lord, to see his beauty. And he says, Lord, I've seen something of it, but I know that there's so much more out there for me. And so he says, wait for the Lord. Can you say that? Wait for the Lord. Say it to someone else. Wait for the Lord. You wait. You can't wait. Wait. I can't wait. What you are going to see, you can't wait. I'm not a great mountain climber, but I've done a few little hills. And you know, when you take someone else for the first time, you say, I know you're tired, but wait, you're going to see it soon. Wait, it's coming. And you say, wait, and we can't wait. And there is this waiting of expectation that the Holy Spirit puts in our heart. Yes, we've seen a little bit, but there is so much more, and you can't wait. When the scripture talks about they that wait upon the Lord shall renew their strength, or wait upon the Lord here, just turn to Psalm 33 if you want to see the explanation of what it means to wait, verse 20, 21, 22, where it talks about it is this active expectation of trusting in God. It is this active hoping and desiring that what God has said will happen and will come true. It is this active being filled up with the love of God that is pouring out into our lives. So waiting in the Bible is not just the sitting back and twiddling our thumbs, and we're going to see what's happening. Waiting is the most active thing we can do as believers. It's entering into his presence. It's a seeking like a blowtorch with a passion for Jesus. I want to be in your presence. I want to know you, and I want to gaze upon your beauty, and nothing else will count. That's the one burning desire. Can I have some help? Ray and Ryan, do you want to come up and help me? I need some warriors here. And so these are swords. They're actually rays that they were fixed up. And I'm going to give you two swords. This one's kind of stuck in there. I had to fix it. Okay. And these swords are there in terms of, no, you're not fighting each other. That's okay. These swords are here in terms of, I was going to bring guns, but I bring guns, people freak out, right? And I don't have any to bring. So these are swords in terms of that we are equipped. Oh, he even got the shirt for it, right? We're equipped in the battle. And these two swords I'm going to talk about are swords that will drive away all fear. Okay? Thank you, guys. You can put those there. Thank you. Okay, so these two swords you find in verses 1 and 2. And the first is the sword of salvation, and the second is the sword of the stronghold of God. The Lord is my light and my salvation. Can we say it? Light and my salvation. And the question, whom am I going to be afraid of? And the answer is? Nobody. When you've got the Lord, and you've got his light shining in darkness, when you've got his salvation redeeming you from the chains and the bondage of sin, what do you have to be afraid of? You remember who wrote this psalm? It was David. And David, remember he saw Goliath? And Goliath, I mean, David was this ruddy little youth. And Goliath is this 9 or 10 foot tall giant who is blaspheming and crying out curses against God and against the armies of God. And David comes up and says, who are you to blaspheme my God? The Lord is my light and my salvation. Bring it on, Goliath. And he goes with his little stone and he knocks him dead and he chops off his head. David could not be afraid of Goliath because he knew the living Lord. That's why the one desire is to know the living Lord. So when you experience fear or anxiety, your one burning desire is to know the Lord. And when you know the Lord, he drives out the fear. That's the first sword. The Lord is my light and my salvation. Now, we have a little weight room off of the end of our gym. And, you know, there are these big, expensive, fancy gyms all through Hawaii. I mean, they're really big, expensive, fancy gyms all through Hawaii. But we have this little weight room. But God bless this little weight room. We just have some live weights. But we have some very big weightlifters. And so two of them, we have Pastor Tony. He's the pastor right after the service in the gym. And then we have James. And James, they work out in our little weight room. And James won the powerlifting competition for the state. Our little weight room, James, can we? Yeah, that's huge. I mean, he won. He beat all the guys in all these expensive gyms. And when I used to lift weights way back in a different life, I do bench press, and every time I would do bench press, and I can't do bench press now because I'm too weak to do it. But if I was, I would say this verse because I've said it every day for 18 years when I'd work out. The Lord is my light and my salvation. Whom shall I fear? The Lord is the stronghold of my life. Of whom shall I be afraid? And then you push the weight. And we have many of you who are able and very strong, and you know how to work out. But David says, when we see the Lord, and when we know the Lord is our light and our salvation, that then there is a strength within us that is beyond ourselves. And you're going to see David in this psalm with no strength left in him, and knowing that he had nothing to bring to the table, but that God was the source to give him everything. And so the first sword is the sword that brings hope in darkness and rescue from evil. Our youngest son, Ben, Ben always goes on these trips. And where did he choose to go this time? He's in Paris. Ben, have you seen the news in Paris? What's happening in Paris? It's burning up. And he's right in the middle of it. But you know, it's not the first time for Ben. But the Lord is his light and salvation. So who do you fear? Nobody. If you're walking with the Lord is in charge, and the Lord will cover. And then the second sword is the strength or the stronghold of my life. If you're just looking for you to have strength, then you're missing the psalm, and you're missing what it is to come to the Lord. You're missing what it is to know Jesus. It's not that we have strength. is that God gives us strength. And He is our stronghold. He is the stronghold of my life. Of whom shall I be afraid? And the answer is no one. Because He is our stronghold. He protects us from attack. And then He strengthens us in our weakness and in our fear. Just take a look at this attack. We've got, when evil men advance against me to devour my flesh, literally to slander and destroy who we are, not only physically, but also in terms of our integrity and our morality, they will stumble and fall. The Lord is the stronghold of my life. Of whom shall I be afraid? When you come to the Lord's table, He's your light. You may come with a very dark, heavy spirit today. You say, Lord, You are my light. You may come with a whole whack of sin and a whole bunch of areas where the flesh is dominated, where the enemy has come in like a flood. Says, the Lord is my light and my salvation. And I'm not going to fear the sin because Jesus has covered it on the cross. And I'm not going to fear Satan because Jesus rose again from the grave and He has victory over Satan. But I'm going to come because He's my stronghold. And not only do I have my safe place to come is the presence of Jesus. And you may look for other safe places to go, but there's only one safe place, and that is in the presence of Jesus. And He is your stronghold. And that's why worship is so important for us as believers, as we, Lord, I'm here. I need to see Your face today. I need to feel Your presence today. I need that stirring in my heart from Your Holy Spirit today. Because I'm out there in the world, and the world is not safe. But I'm safe with You. And You are the one who strengthens me. You are the one who protects me. Those are the two swords. Now we have three confidences that we find in this passage. Three blessings that are woven throughout. And I'm sort of making chop suey of the passage, so forgive me. I started in the middle of verse 4 and went to verse 1, and now I'm going all over the place. I want to go back to verse 3. And we see the confidence of the Lord's total victory. Total victory even in war. It says, though an army besiege me, my heart will not fear. Even though war break out against me, even then I will be confident. What is David doing? He's preaching to himself. I can just see him shaking in his boots. And he is saying, I can see him looking to Goliath and saying, you know what? I'm talking the truth, but Lord, I don't always feel the truth. How is it that we survive and endure in a world that is constantly attacking? You have to declare the truth of who God is. And then you have to declare the truth of your relationship with Him. And you preach it to your heart. Even in war, I will be confident. We may be facing war. There's always wars going on around the world. And we send our troops off. And we pray for them, thank them for their service. But it's different when war is in your neighborhood. It's different when the guns are echoing at night where you're sleeping. Even in war, I will be confident. There was one trip I took, and I had to go to Kiev, to the Ukraine. So I flew off to Kiev, and I was impounded there for 24 hours. They took all of my tickets and my documents, and they left me there. They wanted a bribe. But that night, Trish was left alone with the kids in Albania. And that night, after dark, the whole place erupted in gunfire. Massive amounts, thousands and thousands of guns and gunfire. And Trish was lying there on the bed saying, God, what do I do? No phones, no communication ways. And she felt the Lord saying, I'm here. And she rolled over and went to sleep. And it turned out that the prime minister, the president, had had resigned, and they were all celebrating. It wasn't fire. It wasn't a war. It was this big celebration. Is what we do with firecrackers and with fireworks.
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10: 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He says there's no sick amongst them. Their clothing doesn't wear out. While they're living in the supernatural provision of God, they have a hard time staying on track. They've seen all the plagues on Egypt. They've seen the Red Sea parted. They've seen all sorts of expressions of the power of God, and yet they struggle. So you and I will have to learn to accept God's rebuke and to submit to His discipline.
9: 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We'll be back to the message in just a moment. 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That's 855-577-2255. We're so glad you're here to listen. Today's program is part one of Pastor Allen's message called Prayer, Response to God's Discipline. 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
10: It's growing season in Tennessee. The grass is growing, the weeds are growing, the vegetables are growing. It's growing season, and I want to grow. I want it to be a season of spiritual vitality in my own life, and I've invited you to that with me. So we've been walking through a series of discussions on some fundamentals. You know, growth in any arena, sustained growth, comes from attention to the details, whether it's business or athletics or any endeavor, and it's true in your spiritual life as well. We don't outgrow those fundamentals. We have to keep them engaged in our lives in a routine way. I don't know that Jesus ever told us to go deep. He did tell us to go out. And sometimes I think in our desires to be mature and to give that presentation, we think we talk only about deep things. I'm quite happy to just stay in the midst of what God is doing, and it's growing season. I want to grow. So we've been talking about prayer in particular. In this session, we're going to talk about prayer as a response to God's discipline. Thank you for that enthusiastic response. I had a feeling that would bring just waves of joy and excitement. Now, we've been reading the book of Numbers together. And it really, if you're doing the Bible reading with us, and I hope you are, it's kind of a transitionary book. The children of the former slaves of Egypt are en route to the promised land, their inheritance, and it's a bit of a bumpier ride than we would have liked. You know, finding God's will for your life and living in His intent for you is not always simple. In fact, I don't know that it's ever simple. And I think we have this wrong imagination that following the Lord is just like a merry skip down the yellow brick road. And that hasn't been my life experience. And I don't mean that in any negative way or small faith way. I think God's been very faithful and very good to me. It just hasn't always been simple. And as you're reading the book of Numbers, let it illuminate your own journey. But one of the themes of the book of Numbers is there's a lot of dissatisfaction. That's kind of a fancy word for grumbling. They complain their way all the way along. I mean, 3 days on the other side of the Red Sea being parted, they're going, "We should have stayed where we were." They just have a hard time holding a good attitude. So I think there is something of a lesson. It's not the whole discussion for today, but I thought it was a good response. Prayer I've been submitting to you is prayer is this invitation to God into the midst of your life. When the Bible says pray without ceasing, I don't believe that we walk around all day with our heads bowed and our eyes closed, but throughout the breadth of our existence, we keep extending these invitations to God. We invite God into who we are and what we are and what we do. It's why I like the idea of a sentence prayer. Prayer is not something that's reserved for formal religious services when we convene and when we conclude. It's okay with me that you pray at a beginning and you pray for a conclusion, but prayer is not intended to be a transitionary function in public gatherings. Prayer is an invitation to God. It's a declaration of who God has said you are and what He will do for you. And I want to invite you to lead a life that is defined by those invitations to God. I don't want to be engaged in anything, anywhere, at any time that I don't invite God into. If I'm into something that I don't want God in the midst of, I probably shouldn't be into that. So I'm trying to learn to do that. And sometimes it's just an expression of gratitude and thanksgiving. You know, God, I thank you for the day. I thank you that I can gather in church. I thank you for the sunshine. I thank you for air conditioning. There are many things to be grateful for. And begin to use your voice. There's some lines we've got to lose, like, "Well, I just don't pray." Change. You can say, "I never used to pray." You can say, "I don't know how to pray." We can learn. In fact, we're going to talk about that. But we're going to start around today, in this session at least, with this notion of prayer as a response to God's discipline. Look at Hebrews chapter 12. It says, "Have you forgotten?" And if the message begins with, "Have you forgotten?" what do you know pretty certain? That the intended audience has forgotten. "Have you forgotten that word of encouragement that addresses you as sons?" And then he quotes the book of Proverbs. "My son, don't make light of the Lord's discipline. Don't lose heart when he rebukes you. Because the Lord disciplines those he loves, and he punishes everyone he accepts as a son." Wow. I mean, I know it's in the Bible, but that's not what you expect to read. He said, don't make light of the Lord's discipline. Don't treat it casually when the Lord disciplines you. Don't lose heart when he rebukes you. When he rebukes you, don't go, oh, I never get it right. I'm never going to get it right. I'm always wrong. He said he disciplines everyone he loves. But look at the introduction to that. It's really, I think, the key for shaping it. Have you forgotten that word of encouragement? When he said that word of encouragement, I thought he was going to say I was fearfully and wonderfully made. I thought he was going to say I can do all things through Christ Jesus who strengthens me. I'm not going to give a lot of encouraging words. But he said, have you forgotten that word of encouragement that the Lord's going to discipline you? That he'll rebuke you? That if the Lord has rebuked you or brought discipline to your life, discipline is not always a rebuke. Discipline can be a boundary. God will bring boundaries to your life. You know, we're very uncomfortable with that as a culture. We celebrated, I suggested last week that we celebrate that our governor and some surrounding states as well have said that this month we will celebrate kind of a biblical view of marriage and family. I think that's worthy of celebration. I got messages I was being political. No, I really wasn't. I was trying very hard to be biblical. God defined what family is. Folks, you and I don't get to do that. That's not up to us. We have to bring alignment. God defined it's what's moral and immoral, what's sexually moral and sexually immoral. He didn't ask us how we felt about it. It's an encouragement that he cares about in us enough to put boundaries on our lives so that we might flourish. He's our designer. He's the design engineer. And when he gives us boundaries, it's not to rob us of pleasure or an opportunity for self-expression. He's saying, if you do that outside of my boundaries, it will bring destruction to you. Not because God is punitive, because we're operating outside of the intended design. I have a friend. And it's Angus Buchan. Some of you know Angus. And there's a young man that Angus has raised as a part of his family, but they actually found him in the woods in Africa. As a young man, they had no backstory. He had some communications challenges. He had a lot to overcome, but he's become a fine man and a part of their family. But has some learning challenges and disabilities, but whenever he gets to go to town, he wants a phone, a cell phone. And Angus said, I don't know how many phones we've helped him get, but he said every time he gets a phone, by the time he has it 3 days, he wants to wash it. And he said inevitably he scrubs his phone and the phone quits working. It's not designed for that. And when God puts discipline in our lives, when he puts boundaries in our lives, he's not trying to stop our fun, rob us of joy. He's saying, it won't work well. So the author of Hebrews is saying, remember that word of encouragement. Don't make light of the Lord's discipline. Don't lose heart when he rebukes you. Don't be disheartened when the Lord sometimes says no. I always want the Lord to say yes. And I want him to say yes now. Like, I've never been a big waiter. Like, yield signs annoy me. Yield signs mean hurry. Because if I get to the intersection ahead of you, you can yield. And I'm giving you an opportunity to mature in the Lord. Well, I just zoom right past you. So that whole notion of waiting, and sometimes the Lord says to me, not right now. The Lord disciplines those he loves you. If he never disciplines you, he doesn't care about you. Have you ever been around a child who hasn't had much discipline? That's not an expression of love for that child. It's an expression of selfishness on behalf of those who have authority. It takes effort and discipline. It's hard work to bring discipline to the lives of anyone. In fact, he says God punishes everyone he accepts as a son. Why do we have to be punished? It's an important question. Because you and I have a nature. The Bible calls it several things or several labels all for the same thing. An old nature, a carnal nature, an Adamic nature. There's a part of us, you are hardwired, I'm hardwired, to rebel against God's boundaries. And we have to learn to yield to God. And the blessings of God won't cause you to yield to God. The former slaves of Egypt, they're eating manna that God gives them every day to eat. They're drinking water that God provides in one of the most brutal deserts in the world. He says there's no sick amongst them. Their clothing doesn't wear out. While they're living in the supernatural provision of God, they have a hard time staying on track. They've seen all the plagues on Egypt. They've seen the Red Sea parted. They've seen all sorts of expressions of the power of God, and yet they struggle. So you and I will have to learn to accept God's rebuke and to submit to His discipline.
9: 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But first, a word from Pastor Allen about his new book.
10: Folks, understanding who you are in Christ, the price that was paid to give you status in the kingdom of God, it will write a future for you that is not dependent upon your family of origin, your life circumstance, the expressions of evil that you've had to overcome. 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We put this little booklet together. 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
9: 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Now, let's get back to Pastor Allen with his message called Prayer, Response to God's Discipline. Tune in tomorrow to hear part two.
10: And what I'm suggesting to you today is that prayer is an appropriate response. Look at Numbers chapter 12. That's what started me down this path. Moses' brother and sister have complained about it. They've said, we don't think Mo is so special. We've known him for a long time. We knew him before God. We knew him before any bush was burning. And we've got pictures. And we don't think Mo is so special. And they give that expression in a way that draws the attention of God. So God comes down amongst them. It says, when the cloud lifted from above the tent, there stood Miriam, that's his sister, leprous, like snow. And Aaron turned toward her and saw that she had leprosy. And he said to Moses, please, my Lord, don't hold against us the sin we have been so foolishly committed. Don't let her be like a stillborn infant coming from its mother's womb with its flesh itself eaten away. And Moses cried out to the Lord. Moses prayed. It's an expression of the discipline of God. He stepped in. There's so many things that could have been said there. There's so many responses. And if you'll track it as you read through Numbers, I know you're really just beginning that journey. Watch the times when the people grumble and Moses prays, or when there's a point of intercession, time and time again in the midst of the discipline of God. What I want to suggest to you, that when you recognize God's discipline, that there are some prayers you can pray. It can be a prayer of forgiveness. God, I'm sorry, forgive me. It may be someone you need to forgive. Maybe it's a prayer of repentance. Lord, I was thinking in the wrong way. I'm sorry for the way I was thinking. I will change that. Or maybe I've been walking in the wrong way and I've been trying to excuse it or justify it. You know, oftentimes we will justify our choices we make that we know don't honor the Lord, but something that happened to us that we think was inappropriate somehow gives us justification to be inappropriate ourselves. When you recognize that God's discipline is being expressed, there's also intercession. In this case, Moses is praying for somebody else. When you see somebody else walking through a place where it looks like it's a rebuke from the Lord or discipline from the Lord, pray for them. We have a habit amongst Christians. I've been amongst Christians a long time now. And sometimes when we see somebody being disciplined, we go, oh, you know, I've just wondered. I'm not surprised about that. I have often thought. You with me? Well, you know, I'm kind of sorry for him, but I'm not in the least bit surprised. Whew, you know, I knew their parents and their grandparents. May I offer a different suggestion? When you see somebody enduring something that could be understood as discipline, God, I ask for your mercy in their life. Lord, may they be able to receive what you're doing. I pray, Father, that you will intervene. Turn it back. Moses prayed for Miriam that she would be restored, and she was. Not instantaneously. Lord, but I ask for your mercy. Pray for those people with compassion. Don't find joy and glee. I think between where we are today and what we're going to have to complete before the return of the Lord, we're going to have to learn to stand together. And as Christians, we don't do that well. You know, there was a time when perhaps we could get away with that kind of petty, callous, carnal Christianity. Not too many decades ago, the primary fabric of our social systems and culture was a biblical worldview. You could visit a little community like Murfreesboro and go downtown and find a corner where there'd be four churches. Probably be a Southern Baptist and a Methodist and a Presbyterian or Church of Christ or some variation of that. And on Sunday morning, you'd find the good citizens of the town walking into the church, looking across the street at their brothers and sisters in the Lord, thinking, we're better than you. And if you gave us much of an opportunity, we would give expression to why we were better than you. The Wesley brothers wrote our music, or we take communion more appropriately, or something. Well, the biblical worldview is no longer the primary fabric that holds us together any longer. And if we're still living that carnal expression of Christianity, promoting division because we prefer something, I'm not talking if we deviate around the redemptive purpose of Jesus or the authority of Scripture. I'm talking about that other destructive, critical spirit. We weaken what God would do through us. Pray for one another. Don't take joy in the struggles that you see. Discipline comes from God to all of our lives. We should be encouraged. That'll take some maturity. Remember your parents when they used to discipline you? Did they ever use that line with you? This hurts me more. Now, your parents said that nonsense too. I used to think, well, then give me the belt. Let me alleviate you of your suffering. I am God's man for this hour. Never had the courage to say it, but it crossed my mind. God disciplines us. I want to add another layer to prayer because we're trying to learn. How do we incorporate prayer into our lives? How do we make it a part of who we are? If you recognize God's discipline, if there's a boundary, maybe even a rebuke, we're going to thank him for it. We're going to humble ourselves and repent. We see somebody else, we're going to intercede for them, begin to pray on their behalf. There's another layer I want to suggest, that we can pray prayers that are informed by Scripture. I brought you some very simple examples. Some of Jesus taught us in Matthew 24. Jesus is the greatest of all the Hebrew prophets, greater than Isaiah or Jeremiah. And his last prophetic discourse is in Matthew 24, Mark 13, Luke 21, same message. Matthew 24, Jesus said, pray that your flight will not take place in winter or on the Sabbath. He's talking to the inhabitants of Jerusalem about something that I believe is still yet ahead of them. And he said, pray that you won't have to run for it in the winter or on the Sabbath. Doesn't make much sense to us. The Sabbath isn't dramatically different where we live. If you live in Jerusalem on the Sabbath, everything shuts down. Public transportation stops. The stores aren't open. The restaurants aren't open. It's quiet. The streets are quiet. It's like somebody hits mute. If you were trying to exit, if there was a group of you trying to flee through the streets of Jerusalem on the Sabbath, you would be more than obvious. Jesus said, pray that won't happen. It's a very practical expression of prayer. It's not the only one. Look at 2 Timothy 3, Paul's writing. He said, there'll be terrible times in the last days. There's going to be terrible times. Then he lists 18 aspects of human character that will deteriorate. Not political problems. The deterioration of human character. And he said, because of that deterioration of human character, the times are going to be exceedingly fierce. That's the literal meaning of the word. I don't believe there's any prayer we're going to pray that's going to change the nature of that season. It's not going to be a simple season. Well, I don't like that. Okay. But he's told us. And then he concludes that little passage with some specific instructions. He said, we're going to be exposed to people that have a form of godliness, but they'll deny its power. In Paul wrote this, in Paul's thought and language, the power of God is expressed through the cross of Jesus. Through the redemptive work of Jesus. That we need a Savior. That we can't save ourselves. That we have to be redeemed through the blood of Jesus, delivered from the kingdom of darkness. And he said, in the last days, the times will be exceedingly fierce. People's character will deteriorate. They will have a form of godliness. They'll have religious services and religious architecture and religious language, and they'll reference verses from the scripture, but they will deny the power of God. They'll deny the necessity of the cross. They'll deny things like the discipline of God. They'll deny the judgment of God. It'll be a simpler place where everybody can design their own religion. We hear that nonsense a great deal today. And then he said, they'll deny the power of God. And then he gave you a very personal instruction. Have nothing to do with them. Don't stay there. Don't engage in that. So how do we triumph? How do we walk through those exceedingly fierce times? Don't engage with people that deny the necessity of Jesus. Don't let him recraft Jesus. Look in Matthew 24, Jesus, that same prophetic passage, Jesus gives us another instruction. Watch out that no one deceives you. Many will come in my name claiming I'm the Christ, I'm the Messiah. Not just false messiahs, false presentations of Messiah, false gospels. He said, watch out that no one deceives you. In fact, Jesus' most consistent warning in that last prophetic message is not against political upheaval, economic upheaval. It's against deception. He said, watch out that no one's deceived. He said, even the elect could be deceived if that were possible. He's cautioning us. He has my attention. See, deception means you believe something to be true, which is not. Doesn't mean you're not sincere. But you have believed something to be absolutely true that is not true. Is it safe to say that deception has increased amongst us? Whole lot of causes and effects to that, but that's our example. Look in 2 Corinthians 11. It speaks to this. Paul's writing to a group of believers, and he said, if someone comes to you and preaches a Jesus other than the Jesus that we preached, or if you receive a spirit different than the one you received, or a different gospel from the one you accepted, you put up with it easily enough. It's happening in Corinth. What's happening? Well, they have another Jesus and another spirit other than the Spirit of God and another gospel. Look, that is proliferating in our world. We can have a social gospel. We can have a liberation theology gospel that has kind of a Marxist Jesus that's more about class struggle than it is the cross. We can have Jesus as kind of a benevolent uncle that there's really no boundaries, and he didn't mean don't. He just kind of meant chill. I mean, you've heard them. You can add to your own list. It's why we read our Bibles. It's why we open our hearts to the Word of God. Let your prayers be informed by Scripture. I don't think you have to live in fear of being deceived.
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18: From the Mālama Media News Center, I'm Chaz Hontai. Survivors and lawmakers are pushing for community-led disaster recoveries across Hawaii. The call comes as communities continue to recover from recent Kona low storms. North Shore business owner Michelle Maldonado joined advocates in Washington, D.C. to share concerns about gaps in federal disaster aid. And a national report shows that Honolulu has seen an improvement in pedestrian safety. Smart Growth America ranked urban Honolulu 68th among the nation's 101 largest metro areas for pedestrian fatalities. Honolulu recorded 81 pedestrian deaths from 2020 to 2024. That's down from 96 in the previous five-year period. City transportation officials say pedestrian safety remains a priority. 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Island weather, partly sunny with some scattered showers. Highs in the upper 80s.
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1: When I saw that this message was on the schedule for today, I couldn't help but think how timely it was for me, because I look back over my shoulder, these have been the most challenging days of my life as I've been recovering from rather paralyzing disease. God has been good. I've made recovery. I'm strengthened. But boy, was I weak, and many days still find that weakness. And yet I find this to be true. When I am weak, He is strong. Sometimes when I felt like I couldn't preach, I've preached, and it's almost like I've been standing alongside of me. Somebody else was preaching. This is what happens when you know the Lord and the dynamic of His presence in your life. So, from 2 Corinthians chapter 12, verses 7 through 10, we're going to spend 2 days talking about finding strength through weakness. Stay with us for every moment. And don't forget, we are excited about going to the Caribbean. We always are excited about going there, especially in the wintertime when everybody's cold and they want to get away from the wind and the snow and see some blue water and sunshine. And that's what we'll do right after Christmas. We do this every year. It's our annual conference cruise to help us review the year and prepare for the new one. It's a great way to do it, and it gives you the time that you can sit in a beautiful place with the beautiful scenery and ask God to speak to your heart, and He does. If you're not planning to go with us, why don't you make some plans to do so? You can find out all about it. And the dates are December 26th through January the 2nd. We'll be aboard this beautiful cruise ship on New Year's Day, New Year's Eve. We'd like to have you with us. Find out about it as you go to our website and check it out. Here is part one of Finding Strength Through Weakness.
21: Back in August of 1955, Canon H.K. Luce of Durham, England, wrote a letter to the London Times deploring the fact that Billy Graham had been given an invitation to come and speak at the University of Cambridge. Billy Graham's approach, argued the canon, would be unthinkable before a university audience. In fact, he said, Billy Graham will be laughed out of the court. Now, this began a long and lively correspondence in England's great newspaper as Billy Graham prepared to come there and speak. He was, at that time, only 36 years of age, but even at 36, he had had great experience and would have been acceptable in any audience that you can imagine. But the thought of going to Cambridge University to speak to the aristocratic audience of that university began to weigh heavily on Billy Graham. Writing in his own biography some 40 years later, Billy Graham quotes a personal letter that he wrote to John R. Stott in England about his coming to Cambridge. He said, I have been deeply concerned and in much thought about our Cambridge mission this autumn. I do not know if I have ever felt more inadequate and totally unprepared for a mission. And as I think over the possibility for messages, I realize how shallow and weak my presentations are. In fact, Billy Graham said, I was so overwhelmed with my unpreparedness for this invitation that I almost decided to cancel my appearance. And were it not for the fact that plans have gone so far, I would have done it, but perhaps it's best to go through with it. And go through with it, he did. And I will tell you what happened at the end of this

Jesus, who left heaven and humbled himself even to the death of the cross and was highly exalted so that one day every knee will bow before him. And today we come to another paradox. We find ourselves face to face with a disconnect in the words of the Bible. What we are about to read makes no sense on paper. It made no sense in Paul's day. It makes even less sense in our day. It is a strange statement, a seemingly contradictory statement. And it was made by Paul, who was one of the best read men of his day, a graduate of the University of Tarsus, a postgraduate student of Gamaliel. Yet, here is Paul writing to the Corinthians in the 12th chapter and the 10th verse, and at the end of the verse, he makes this statement. He says, "For when I am weak, then I am strong. For when I am weak, then I am strong." As you begin to explore the context of this statement, if you go back to the beginning of 2 Corinthians, you will discover that the entire book is filled with truths like this. In the first chapter of 2 Corinthians, Paul talks about finding comfort through suffering. In the fourth chapter, he talks about finding life through death. In the third chapter, he talks about finding glory through shame. And here in chapters 12 and 13, he talks about finding strength in weakness. It is clear from understanding this book that at the core of Paul's concept of Christianity were these apparently contradictory statements that tug at your intellect to make you stop and ask, what could this possibly mean? This is the message that is wrapped up in the passage of Scripture to which we have opened today. 2 Corinthians chapter 12 is a well-known passage of Scripture. Here we are introduced to an experience that Paul the Apostle had. It was an amazing thing that Almighty God had done for him. By divine appointment, Paul had been lifted up to see the glories of heaven. It was so awesome to Paul that he didn't even know how to explain it. In the first six verses of the 12th chapter, he tries to tell us about it, and he doesn't even want to take full credit for it. He says, "I knew a man once who was lifted up to heaven." He's talking about himself. He said, "Whether in the body or out of the body, I don't know." Paul wasn't willing to tell us all that happened. Maybe he was not capable of telling us all that happened. But what Paul does know is this: on a certain occasion, because of divine appointment, he had been lifted up to see the glories of heaven, and no man had ever seen them before. But something is about to happen as the result of that in Paul's life that he could not possibly have predicted. He is about to experience weakness in his life. The experience of weakness in the believer's life is the beginning of our understanding of this passage. And we ask, first of all, why would weakness ever be experienced? Why is Paul going to have weakness in his life, having had this glorious experience recorded for us in the first six verses? Because God takes a different view of things than we do. That's why. God sees us, and he sees all that is behind us and before us. And God knew that this great exaltation and revelation, while it was a great experience for Paul, was potentially dangerous. It could have called Paul from his mission and caused his downfall. Two times Paul explains this to us in the text. Two times he says this: "Lest I should be exalted above measure." Eugene Peterson's paraphrase puts it this way. He has Paul saying, "Lest I should get the big head." Have you ever had the big head? Paul is saying, "I was given this weakness, this experience in my life, and God allowed it because he didn't want me to get overwhelmed with the importance of what had happened, so that Paul would not be ruined by his heavenly vision. God allowed Satan to send a thorn into Paul."

0: Paul's life. Paul tells us that the thorn given to him was for the purpose of humbling him and preventing him from boasting of his revelations. The humility of his life became a precondition of the indwelling power of Christ. There's interesting logic behind all of this. Had Paul not been humbled by the thorn in his flesh, he would have been tempted to boast of the divine visions as though they were his own. He would have used them to exalt himself, but this would have amounted to denying God's power in his life. Instead of giving God the glory for what happened, he could have taken the glory to himself. Indeed, it would have been tantamounting to usurping the role of God's glory in his own life, which is unthinkable. In other words, where there is pride and arrogance, there cannot, by definition, be the divine power of God, and God knew that. So why is weakness experienced? Well, in Paul's case, God allowed weakness in his life to keep him from something far worse than the weakness he was experiencing. Now, how is this weakness expressed? Look down at your Bibles at verse 7. A thorn in the flesh was given to me, a messenger of Satan to buffet me, lest I be exalted above measure. How many of you know Satan's on a leash? Did you know that? We learn that in the book of Job, don't we? Satan's on a leash. How many of you know that Satan can't do anything God doesn't give him permission to do? Right now, he's being given a great deal of freedom, but one of the days in the future, that's all going to end. But in this situation, God allowed Satan, according to the scripture, to drive a stake into Paul's life. Literally, the word thorn is the word for stake. God allowed Satan to buffet Paul. Really, the word buffet means to beat up. What happened was, after he got back from his visitation in heaven and what he saw that was so awesome, one day he was blindsided by something the Bible refers to as a stake being driven into his life and being buffeted or beaten by Satan. What was this thorn? I have absolutely no idea, nor does anybody else, even though many claim to have figured it out. Some people think that it was the loss of Paul's eyesight. I can't think of anything that would have been more of a broadside to the great intellectual apostle than to be put in such a situation where he could no longer read his manuscripts or his scrolls. I am a student, and once in a while I've thought about what it would be like not to be able to take my books down off the shelves and open them up and be able to read them clearly, or use my computer as I write and as I study. Some people think that's what happened to Paul, and one of the reasons they say that is because in the book of Galatians and in the 6th chapter and the 11th verse, Paul, writing to the Galatian believers, makes this statement. He says, "See with what large letters I have written to you in my own hand." And so some of the scholars have said, see, there it is. Paul was losing his eyesight and he had to write in big letters. Well, what if Paul wrote in big letters because he wanted them to think it was really important? Do you ever do that? When I'm writing and I want to make sure that I really don't forget this, I write in big letters. That doesn't mean I'm blind. No, we don't know what really happened. I mean, I could give you a list of all the things that have been suggested. It would be absolutely worthless information. What we do know is this, that something happened so dramatic in Paul's life that it changed everything. Let us suppose for a moment that Paul had supplied us details about his thorn in the flesh, and that just for the sake of argument, his thorn in the flesh was some particular kind of epilepsy. Well, if he had done that, every generation of Christians, the great majority of whom will never come close to epilepsy, would be inclined to dismiss this whole passage saying, well, that just has to do with the apostle and his epilepsy, and it has nothing to do with me. No, by his silence as to the nature of Paul's problem, our Lord has made this wonderful passage meaningful to anyone who is going through any kind of trouble anytime. Now, I don't know how many of you here might think you have a thorn in the flesh. All of us have problems, don't we? Some of you are going through physical problems right now. As you get older, It is an amazing thing that you go through. Now, I'm not there yet, but I've heard about this. You fix one malady, and in the process of fixing that, you create another one. You take medicine for your arthritis, and it makes you sick to your stomach. So then you have to take medicine for your sick stomach, and it creates other kinds of problems. You might have a physical problem. You may have a relational problem. Whatever it is, you could qualify as somebody who's had a thorn in the flesh. You're kind of getting beat up right now by life. And that's what God allowed it. The Bible says God allowed this to happen on purpose for Paul's good. I need to tell you that when this happened, God didn't abandon Paul. In fact, in verses 8 and 9 of the 12th chapter, look down at your Bibles, notice what happened. And this is so normal, so everyday kind of thing. Concerning this thing, Paul wrote, I pleaded with the Lord 3 times that this thing might depart from me, and he said to me, my grace is sufficient for you. Now, let's don't be too hard on Paul, because that is exactly what we do, isn't it? As soon as we get a major issue, we say, Lord, get this thing out of my life. Lord, I don't want this. I don't need it. I don't need it now. I don't need it in the midst of everything else. Lord Jesus, please take this away. Paul came to the Lord 3 times with this request. Lord God, I can't go on like this. Take this out of my life. Oh, Lord Jesus, I don't need this anymore. Please remove it. And the Lord said, Paul, I'm not going to do that. I'll tell you what I'm going to do. I'm going to help you get through it. No! No, I don't want to get through it. I want it to go away. You guys know what I'm talking about? Sure you do. Did you ever stop and think about the fact that the 3 prayers that Paul prayed here in 2 Corinthians are very similar to the 3 prayers that our Lord prayed in Gethsemane? Do you remember in Gethsemane, 3 times Jesus prayed? It's when the disciples were sleeping on him. And what was his prayer? He was praying that the cup might be removed, that he might not have to drink this cup. Nobody knows all that's involved in that. We certainly know that Jesus wasn't asking not to go to the cross. That's the reason for which he came. Here's what I think. I think that in the Garden of Gethsemane, in his humanity, the full weight of the sin of the world descended upon the Lord. And for maybe that moment of time, he realized what was going to happen when he hung on the cross, bearing all the sin of all the world. And he said, oh God, let this cup pass from me. 3 times. And God did for his own son, Jesus, what Jesus did for Paul. He said no. And by the way, aren't you glad that the Father God did not lift the burden of sin off of his son in response to his request? Because had he done that, we would be lost and we would be without any hope at all. And so Almighty God said to Paul, no, I'm not going to take this away. But in the place of the thorn in the flesh, I am going to do something for you very important. When God told Paul that his grace was sufficient for him, which is at the end of this passage, he was simply assuring the apostle that while his thorn would not be removed, everything that he needed to deal with that thorn would be provided and available to him at all times and in sufficient supply. Just as he writes in 2 Corinthians chapter 9 about the grace of God, Paul would understand that his God was able to make all grace abound so that always having all sufficiency in all things, he would have an abundance. So first of all, he didn't take away his weakness. He gave him sufficient provision. And then along with that, he gave him supernatural power. Notice at the end of verse 9, for my strength is made perfect in weakness. The Lord told Paul that the only way he would ever experience the fullness of the power of God was to be made aware of his own weakness without it. A.B. Simpson commented on this verse on an occasion, and he said, here is the secret of divine all-sufficiency: to come to the end of everything in ourselves and in our circumstances. When we reach this place, we will stop asking for sympathy because of our hard situation or bad treatment, for we will recognize these things as the very conditions of our blessing, and we will turn from them to God and find in them a claim upon God's power. The experience of weakness in the believer's life, illustrated by Paul, the exchange for weakness, God's provision of supernatural grace and supernatural power. Now notice what happened at the end of this exchange is that there is an end of weakness, not Paul's weakness, but weakness in Paul. He says in verses 9 and 10 that when this happened to him, when through his weakness God's power descended upon him, two things happened. First of all, he discovered a new ability. He says in verse 9, therefore, most gladly, I will rather boast in my infirmities that the power of Christ may rest upon me. Paul came to understand, men and women, that his thorn in the flesh was God working in his life. And what God told Paul was this. He said, son, you are not going to be without the grace you need to do your job and get through this. You will not be without strength to be my ambassador. But the creative difference from now on is going to be like this. Your weakness is going to serve to magnify my greatness and my glory in such a way that no one will ever again be able to explain you in human terms. And that's what happened. That's what happened to Paul. In that moment, as he describes this experience, it became no longer about Paul and all about Christ. It came to the place where Paul, as gifted as he was, as intellectual as he was, as learned and disciplined as he was, all of that was put aside in his weakness, and the power of Almighty God filled the vacuum. He discovered a new ability, and then he discovered a new attitude. Oh, how many of you know we could use some new attitudes these days? Have you heard all the complaining and griping about all the stuff that's going on? I mean, this is a sorry thing. We live in such terrible times. Paul said that what happened when God allowed this experience in his life is he developed a new attitude. Notice what he says in verse 10. Therefore, I take pleasure in infirmities and in reproaches and in needs and in persecutions and in distresses for Christ's sake. For when I am weak, then I'm strong. Now, please hear me. Paul's not a masochist. He's not saying, oh, I just love it when I'm hurting so badly. He's not saying, Lord God, pour out your wrath on me. The harder, the better. No, no, no. Paul is saying, I now understand that even when I'm going through difficult times, it is because I am still in God's purview. I am still in God's plan. He's up to something in my life. And I take pleasure in it because I can't wait to see what God's going to do.
1: Amen. We'll have more of this tomorrow. This is an exciting concept. It certainly does put things in perspective, which is what this series is all about, making sense of it all, seeing the world with a biblical perspective. You know, the Bible has played an essential role in American history, and as we celebrate 250 years of history in our nation, we need to remember that from the Mayflower to modern times, America's been moved and intellectually built from the Bible. It's been a lamp to our feet and a light to our path. And that's why during this month, when we major on this celebration, we're making available a very special book called 100 Bible Verses That Made America from Rob Morgan, 360 pages, a hardback book that you will really be blessed by. 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
11: Always be ready to defend, to declare the reasoning for our beliefs, what we believe, to give to everyone who asks you an account, a reason for the hope that is in you. Does it make any difference what you believe? Yes, it does. Warning after warning in the scripture concerning not believing the truth, but believing false doctrine. So the question comes, well, does it make a difference? Yes, it does. It matters greatly what you and I believe.
12: Many people insist there's no such thing as absolute truth. They say it's enough to have your own personal truth and believe it sincerely. Today on In Touch, the teaching ministry of Dr. Charles Stanley will see the danger in that kind of thinking as we begin a series titled, Know What You Believe.
11: Does it really matter what you believe as long as you believe something? I mean, as long as you have something to believe in, does it really make any difference what that is? Well, some people would say yes, and some people would say no. It really doesn't make any difference as long as you believe in something. Does what you believe make any difference? Well, let's see what God says in His Word. And I want you to turn, if you will, to 1 Peter chapter 3. And the title of this message is simply that. What you believe, does it matter? 1 Peter chapter 3. Peter's writing to believers who are scattered all over the world of his day, who are undergoing persecution, people who are ostracizing them and harassing them, physically abusing them, criticizing them, and it's because of their belief, what they believe in primarily. So he says to them in 1 Peter chapter 3, beginning in verse 13, he says, "And who is there to harm you if you prove zealous for what is good? But even if you should suffer for the sake of righteousness, you are blessed, and do not fear their intimidation, and do not be troubled. But sanctify Christ as Lord in your hearts, always being ready to make a defense to everyone who asks you to give an account for the hope that is in you, yet with gentleness and reverence. And keep a good conscience, so that in the thing in which you are slandered, those who revile your good behavior in Christ may be put to shame." Now, I want you to notice this 15th verse for a moment. When he says, sanctify Christ in your heart, what he means is simply this. Make the Lord Jesus Christ Lord of your life. Make him Lord of your life. Then he says, always, not sometimes, always being ready to make a defense to everyone who asks you to give an account or reason for the hope that is in you, yet with gentleness and reverence. Now, does it make a difference what you believe? Yes, it does. Now, think about this from two lights. Number one, just plain old human reasoning says it does make a difference what I believe. Why? Because every single facet of your life and mine is affected by what we believe. For example, your attitude towards yourself is highly influenced by what you believe about your personhood, what you believe about your abilities and your capacities and whether you're worth something or not. What you, for example, your attitude about other people. What do you believe about other people? Do you believe that they're worthy of being loved, that they're to be used? Do you believe that they're just the physical beings like animals, or do you believe they're the creations of God? It's going to affect how you treat them. What you believe, for example, about your attitude towards your vocation. Do you believe that your vocation is what God would have you to do? Is this the will of God for your life, or is this just another job just to make a living? It has to do, for example, and affects your sense of excellence in life and how you carry out your responsibilities and duties. Do you believe that it's the will of God for you? Do you believe that it's best for you and everybody concerned that you put in a good day's labor, that you give your best in whatever you do? It may not be as good as someone else's, but it's your very best. Do you believe that's important? What you and I, our attitude, what we believe makes all the difference in the world. What I believe about God certainly is going to affect every single aspect of my life. So when somebody says, well, look, as long as you believe something, isn't that all that matters? No, it's not. And so the question is, does it matter what you and I believe? Plain old human reasoning says, yes. Anything that affects my decisions in life and affects every facet of my life certainly is important. It does matter what you believe. But not only just plain human reasoning, but also, for example, the warnings of the Scripture concerning false doctrine and error. And I want you to turn to several of these, and let's just look at them for a moment, because when you and I think about it, if I'm believing error, if I'm believing false doctrine, then it's certainly going to affect my life. So let's look at several passages of Scripture. Turn, if you will, first of all, to turn to 2 Peter chapter 2 for a moment. 2 Peter chapter 2, and if you'll notice in this first verse, listen to a warning. Here's several warnings that God gives us in the Word. If what we believe didn't make any difference, these warnings wouldn't be here. 2 Peter chapter 2, verse 1. Peter says, "But false prophets also arose among the people, just as there will also be false teachers among you, who will secretly introduce destructive heresies, even denying the Master who bought them, bringing swift destruction upon themselves, and many will follow their sensuality, and because of them the way of the truth will be maligned. And in their greed they will exploit you with false words. Their judgment from long ago is not idle, and their destruction is not asleep." Here is a warning that we have to watch out for false doctrine and for error. Turn, if you will, on back over to 2 Timothy for a moment. Back toward Hebrews in 2 Timothy. And look, if you will, a passage here. I want you to notice Paul is challenging Timothy here in verse 2 of this fourth chapter to preach the word, be ready in season, out of season, reprove, rebuke, exhort, and with great patience and instruction. Then he says, Another warning. Listen to this. He says, Timothy, the time will come when they or people will not endure sound doctrine. They don't want to hear it. But wanting to have their ears tickled, they will accumulate for themselves teachers in accordance to their own desires and will turn away their ears from the truth and will turn aside to myths. But you be sober in all things, endure hardship, do the work of an evangelist. He says, fulfill your ministry. He says, there's going to come a time when people do not even want to know the truth. They don't want to hear the truth. And what they're going to do is they're going to find some people who will teach them exactly what they want to know. Turn to John chapter 8 for a moment. John chapter 8, and if you will look at the 24th verse, and listen to what he says in this 24th verse. Jesus is talking to the Pharisees, and they're doubting who he is and arguing with him and so forth and denying who he is. And so he says in verse 24, he said, I said therefore to you that you shall die in your sins, for unless you believe that I am he who I say I am, he says, you shall die in your sins. Does it make any difference what you believe? Jesus says, yes, it does. If you don't believe that he is who he says he is, he says a person will die in their sins. And the Bible says the wages of sin is death. The gift of God is eternal life through Jesus Christ our Lord. It is appointed unto man once to die, and after this the judgment. If a person dies in their sins, that means they die without Christ and are absolutely hopelessly and helplessly lost. Does it make any difference what you believe? Yes, it does. Warning after warning in the scripture concerning not believing the truth but believing false doctrine. And it's interesting that Paul warns again, and Peter warns here, both of them warn again and again and again about listening to things that are not true and listening to those who are teaching things that are not true. So the question comes, well, does it make a difference? Yes, it does. It matters greatly what you and I believe, which simply leads me to say, secondly, this, not only it does matter, but you and I should develop a belief system that we can live by and that we can die by. Now, listen to what he says again in 1 Peter, again, as we notice in this third chapter, in the 15th verse. He says, sanctify Christ, that is, set Christ apart as Lord in your life, always being ready to make a defense to everyone who asks you to give an account for the hope that is in you. He says, do it now with gentleness and reverence, not haughtily, not pridefully, not crudely, not in some ugly fashion. He says, but with reverence and gentleness. Now, I want you to look at that verse for a moment. He says that you and I should have a belief and a belief system that is such that, notice what he says now, that we would be ready, that is to be prepared, to make a defense, ready to defend our belief to everyone, not some people, not once in a while, but always ready to make a defense to everyone, he says, who ask us to give an account, to give a reason for our hope. That is, you think about this. When you and I say that we've been saved, if somebody said to you, well, do you know that you're going to heaven when you die? Yes, I do. Well, tell me why you believe that. What is your reasoning for that? How can you be so sure that you're going to heaven when you die? Do you believe that your body is going to be resurrected one of these days? Yes, I do. Why do you believe that? Well, here's the reason I believe that. Well, what's the proof of that? How can you be so sure of that? Well, do you believe that just your sins have been forgiven? Yes, I do. Well, how are you sure? You see, people have a right to ask you and me who believe in Jesus Christ as our Savior, who claim to be Christians. They have a right to ask us, what do you believe? Why do you believe it? And what is your reasoning for believing this? Why would you, how can you say that you're staking your whole eternal future on something that you read in the Bible? That is, why would you believe such? They have a reason to ask us. You mean you tithe your income? Yes. Well, explain to me, how is it that you can take 9/10 and you mean to tell me that 9/10 will go further than 10/10 because you gave a tenth to God? Well, where do you get that from, and why do you believe that, and what's the basis of that? People who are unbelievers have a right to ask you and me what we believe and why we believe it, and we have the responsibility of giving them a reason why. And this is why he says, watch these words now. He says, set apart Christ as Lord in your life, always, not sometimes, being ready, prepared to make a defense. Now, there are a lot of people, for example, who say, well, I'm not sure I could do that. I don't know. What do you mean by belief system? Here's what I mean by belief system. I mean by belief system, that is, in thinking in terms of our whole idea of beliefs and what we believe, I'm talking about a set of beliefs that you have based on the Word of God, which govern and direct your life. A belief system is a set of beliefs that you have based on the Word of God, by which your life is governed and directed. That is, there's some things that must be determining factors in your life. For example, we say the ultimate word of authority is the Bible, the Word of God. In your life and my life, there are some foundational truths that govern how we operate, that govern our whole lifestyle, as we said a few moments ago, every aspect of our life. Well, if I should ask you today, what is your belief system made of? That is, what are the things that you believe, that you stake your life on, that govern your life, determine your decision-making process, things you will live by and things you will die by? Now, some people have some beliefs that they believe very strongly. Not necessarily the truth, but that's the way they believe them because they've been taught them. And so often we hear people who will write us and say, well, this is what I have been taught all of my life, but when I listen to you explain the Word of God, somehow the two do not match. Well, listen, the question is, how did your belief system develop? That is, all of us have a set of beliefs about different things, but we're talking about primarily beliefs about every aspect of life, those beliefs that are based upon the Word of God. Now, there's a whole segment of society there who has absolutely no concern, no care, and no respect for the Word of God. Well, now, you can't make somebody believe what they don't want to believe. The issue is this, that you and I are to so live our life, and we're to be able to so to defend our faith. When we come up against people like this, first of all, we want them to see our lifestyle. Secondly, we want them to see what we believe. And what we want to be sure about is that what we say we believe and the way we live are consistent with each other. Otherwise, they have a reason to doubt that what we believe really works. Because if it really worked, we'd be living by it. Those people who say, I'm not interested in the Bible, that's an old antiquated book that's totally outdated. Well, it's interesting that those of us who have peace and joy and happiness in our life, and those of us who have a sense of contentment and can face death, believe in the resurrection, believe there's a heaven after this one, and have a lot to live for, and watch God enable us to endure difficulty and hardships and trials and troubles and tribulations with a joy in our heart and an indestructible faith. We wouldn't swap what we have for anything out there. Amen? No way in the world. We wouldn't swap what we have. Now, on the other hand, I understand that people oftentimes have not been taught, and when they begin to listen, the Spirit of God begins to identify to their heart and say to them, that is the truth. You see, there's a witness of the Holy Spirit that says that is true, that is not true. Now, listen carefully. When we talk about a belief system, we're talking about developing a set of beliefs, listen, that becomes a part of your mental grid. And that is that everything you hear as you develop that belief system, everything you hear gets run through that. And so therefore, if that grid system is made up of truth, biblical truth, every time you hear error, if you are deepened in that truth and you are establishing that truth, when error comes your way, something goes off that says, that doesn't match what? It doesn't match the grid. And the grid is very important, and it's very important what that grid's made of, and it's very important how that grid system within you gets developed. What we're talking about is a grid system that's based on the truth of God's Word that will stand the test of arguments, life, and death. And if it won't stand the test of death, if I were you, I'd get rid of it. Because one thing for certain, we're all going to die one of these days. And if what you believe is, listen, if it's not adequate to live by, it won't be adequate to die by. If it's not adequate to die by, it won't be adequate to live by. So what you have to decide is this. What do I believe? Why do I believe it? Can I defend my beliefs? Or am I one of those persons who says, well, you know, I do believe some things, but I'm not quite sure what I believe. I think about the millions of people, for example, who sit in church week after week. And as they sit in church and listen and they go out and they live their life, and here's the problem. They call the Holy Spirit an it. They do not realize He's the person of the Trinity. They think you can be saved by being good. They would say that baptism is a choice you have in life, and it's not really absolutely necessary. Or they would say, well, you know, you don't have to join a church to be a Christian, to be a believer, to be saved. That's true, but what kind of Christian would a person be without being instructed in the fellowship and the worship of God with His people? And so you could just go right down the list of things that people believe. For example, they say, well, yes, I've trusted Jesus as my Savior, but am I saved? Well, I hope so. And I could go down a long list of things that I've heard people say, many of whom have been Christians or have said they've been Christians for years and years. Now, here's the issue. My friend, if this is the Word of God, which it is, and you believe it, then it's time that we understand exactly what we believe, why we believe it, and to be able to defend it, because we live in a society that is full of false doctrine and error, and it is everywhere. And many people can't even discern the difference. For example, this lady said to me on one occasion, she was telling me about how she watched the television and how she loved this, that, and other. She said, there are three favorite preachers I love. You're one of them. And then she named two of the very fine men. And she says, I just listen to you all every Sunday. And she says, I just get so blessed and I just love all of y'all. Well, I guess she was wondering and thinking that I was going to have this beam on my face and was saying, thank you very much for loving me. But you know what? I stood there sort of dumbfounded. Because I'm telling you, if I've ever heard three divergent theologies, absolutely, totally, diametrically opposed to each other, and I'm thinking, dear God, ma'am, one thing for certain, she couldn't tell me what she believed. Because you know what? Here's what she does. She's a pick and chooser. I choose a little bit of this, I pick a little bit of that, I choose a little bit of this and pick a little bit of that. What is she doing? She's picking and choosing what she wants to believe, what she wants to hear. Now you put that kind of theology together and you mark this one down. You listen, say amen. Here's the thing you'll find. When you start finding people who are picking and choosing theology, 99.99% of the time, they're going to be off, totally out and left field on the absolute essential of the atoning death of Jesus Christ. And somewhere along the way, they're going to mix up some good works into their salvation. It just happens over and over again every time. So when somebody says, well, do you believe the Bible? I believe the Bible. Well, tell me what you believe. And oftentimes they can't. And so what I don't want you to do, I don't want you to be able to have to walk up to somebody in a very wobbly fashion and say, well, talk to me later. I have to think about it. No. Listen to what he says. He says, always being able to do what? Always being able to make a defense to everyone who asks you, what is the reason you believe what you believe? Why do you believe that? Now, I want to say again to fathers and mothers, listen, you need to instruct your children. I understand this. You can't hand down your theology, but yes, you can. You can hand it down to them. You can hand down your belief system, but here's what's going to happen. If it isn't solid, if it isn't absolutely established in something that's immovable, unchangeable, and defendable, you know what? Somewhere along the way, it's going to get tested, and they'll give it up. Now, even if you have done your very best as a parent, you've said, here's what I believe. Here's what God says. And you can hand it down. You know what they're going to do? They're going to test it out themselves. And sometimes they'll keep it, and sometimes they'll mix a little error with it. And ultimately, maybe we hope and pray that they'll come back to saying, you know what? My mom and dad were smarter than I thought they were. They knew more about God than I thought they did. Or it may be that because you have not established what you believe, you can't really tell them what you believe. But listen, even if you can't, say to them, son, search for the truth. 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Very important what you and I believe, very important what we teach our children, because it affects every single area of our life and affects all of our relationships. 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
16: 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Does it matter whether you're baptized or not? Here's a moment with Charles Stanley.
17: I'll give you an example. This lady came down the aisle one Sunday morning, and big old tears in her eyes, and she said, I'm coming to be baptized. Well, I didn't ask her, but I looked at her and I thought, this lady's got some years on her. And so she said, she was 70-something, I forgot what it was, and she said, I was saved when I was a little girl. And I said, well, why weren't you baptized? She said, well, I don't really know. Maybe I was afraid of water, whatever it was. And she says, all these years I've known that I needed to be baptized, and today I finally got up enough courage to do it. Now, baptism is very important. If Jesus said, here's what you should do, and you refuse to do it, whatever the excuse or reasoning is, you have chosen to disobey God. So think about this. You mean to tell me that you are willing to trust your whole eternal destiny, your whole future, by trusting Jesus Christ, whom you cannot see, but you believe what the Word of God says, and you put 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up? And it's just a matter of seconds, just a few seconds, of fearless, courageous confession that they are sincerely, genuinely followers of Jesus Christ from this point on.
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26: From the Mauna Media News Center, I'm Chaz Hontai. Survivors and lawmakers are pushing for community-led disaster recoveries across Hawaii. The call comes as communities continue to recover from recent Kona low storms. North Shore business owner Michelle Maldonado joined advocates in Washington, D.C. to share concerns about gaps in federal disaster aid. And a national report shows that Honolulu has seen an improvement in pedestrian safety. Smart Growth America ranked urban Honolulu 68th among the nation's 101 largest metro areas for pedestrian fatalities. Honolulu recorded 81 pedestrian deaths from 2020 to 2024. That's down from 96 in the previous five-year period. City transportation officials say pedestrian safety remains a priority. This news report has been brought to you by Timmy T's Sandwich Shop. 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Join the team at timmytees.com. Island weather, partly sunny with some scattered showers. Highs in the upper 80s.
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0: Okay, I admit it. Genealogies, well, they can be a little boring, can't they? So when Matthew opens with a long genealogy, you know, Abraham begat Isaac, Isaac begat Jacob, it's tempting to close the book, isn't it? But as we discover in Genesis, sometimes the seemingly unimportant parts of Scripture are actually quite meaningful. Welcome to Through the Bible with Dr. J. Vernon McGee. I'm your host, Steve Schwetz, and as the Bible bus rolls up to the first chapter of Matthew, Dr. McGee points out some remarkable truths woven into the genealogy of Jesus Christ. For example, we'll be hearing about four women, Gentiles, whose names shine like neon lights on the page. So open your Bible to Matthew chapter 1, and let's get started. We'll begin with an introduction from Dr. McGee, followed by his prayer as we start our study together.
1: This is a gospel that is very much like the book of Genesis. These are two key books of the Bible, and you need to think your way through these books. These are two books that we ought to be familiar with. I think it's important to be able to think your way through these. And I, in other days, would tell students, instead of counting sheep at night when you can't sleep, the thing to do is to think your way through Genesis, and then to think your way through the Gospel of Matthew. Take it up chapter by chapter. Chapter 1, what is it about? Chapter 2, what's it about? Either Genesis or the Gospel of Matthew. Those that say, don't count sheep, talk to the shepherd. Well, the finest way to talk to the shepherd is to go through these two books, and that will help you to get acquainted with him, by the way, and come to know him. And it's more important to have him talk to us than for us to talk to him. I don't know that I got too much to tell him, and he has a lot to tell me. So probably we ought to make it like that, and we suggest that you do that. Now, as I come today to this very important beginning that we have in the very first chapter, we have chapter 1, the genealogy and record of the virgin birth of Jesus. The genealogy and virgin birth of Jesus in chapter 1. The genealogy, which opens the Gospel of Matthew and the New Testament, is in many respects the most important document in the Scriptures. Now, before we get into it, shall we look to God in prayer? Heavenly Father, make rich and real today thy word to us, and help us to know the one that is the subject of this book. Help us to see that this is thy hymn book. It's all about him. And the cry of the Old Testament is the cry of Job, that I might find him. And the New Testament gives the answer as Philip cried out, we have found him. May that be our experience, to find him upon the pages of Scripture. We pray that in Jesus' name. As we get into this gospel here, you'll notice this genealogy that opens it. You have here a genealogy from Abraham to David, then a genealogy from Solomon to the Babylonian captivity, genealogy from the Babylonian captivity to Joseph the carpenter, 12 through 17. And I must confess, it's rather boring, these genealogies, but I do think they're very important. You remember back in Genesis, I called attention to the fact that book's about the families, about how important they are. Well, here you see it, this genealogy that opens the New Testament. Now, I must confess that to give anyone the New Testament with the Gospel of Matthew here at the beginning, and this genealogy staring them in the face, they're not apt to get very far in it. A friend of mine, a chaplain in World War II, told me he gave out literally thousands of New Testaments to servicemen. He said, I've seen many a man, as I'd give them out in the bunkhouse or in some other place, take a New Testament, open it up to the beginning, and read probably 2 minutes, start through that genealogy, and he came to the conclusion it was not for him. Can't blame it. My point is that I think the Gospel of Mark, or the Gospel of Luke, or even the Gospel of John is more appropriate than giving the Gospel of Matthew to the average person. And that's the reason that we ought to use, I think, a little wisdom in giving it out. But that does not lessen the fact of the importance of this genealogy. Now, this genealogy, the entire New Testament rests upon it, the accuracy of it. This genealogy establishes the fact that the Lord Jesus Christ is of the line of Abraham and he's of the line of David.

Lord Jesus Christ had this genealogy that apparently was somewhere in that day for public inspection. I have a notion the temple, because they were actually a theocracy. Here was a place where the church and the state were really united. Religion and the state were one. And so this genealogy was obviously on display. The very interesting thing is, though he's been challenged down through the years in practically every phase and feature, but this genealogy in those early days was never challenged. And the reason is obvious. It was on display. All you'd have to do to check it out, and I'm sure many did, they checked it out and found out it was accurate. Now, this is important, for it puts him in a very unique position. You remember that he said the shepherd, he comes in at the gate. And the thief and the robber, he climbs over the fold some other way. Now, that fold is the nation Israel. And he didn't climb into the fold over a fence in the back. He didn't come in through the alleyway. He came in through the gate. He was born in the line of David and in the line of Abraham. That's very important. He is the fulfillment. That's what Matthew is putting before us, is that he's the fulfillment of everything that had been mentioned in the Old Testament. That must be looked at. Now, these genealogies were public records in the temple, apparently until 70 AD at the time of the destruction of the temple. And the enemy up to that time, I'm sure, checked it out, and they determined that it was an accurate genealogy. He had to be challenged in some other way, and of course he was. But this is very important to see. Now, Matthew, in this first chapter also, he teaches the virgin birth. I have never objected to any man saying he does not believe the virgin birth. He has that right. The thing I object to are two things. I don't think a preacher ought to deny the virgin birth. If he denies the virgin birth, then he ought to get a job selling insurance and dealing with births in a little different way. And I don't mind the unbeliever saying he does not believe in the virgin birth. But the other thing is, I object to anyone saying, well, the Bible does not teach the virgin birth. Well, my friend, if you know anything about the birds and the bees, and we have a lot of sex education today, and I suggest that there are a lot of liberals that ought to go back to school and maybe pick up a little of this sex education today and find out that Jesus was virgin born. That's the record that is here. Now, you can reject the record and say you don't believe the record, but you got no right to say that it doesn't teach it. It reveals apparently either an ignorance of what is stated here, are just absolutely willfully denying what is written. The Bible, both Matthew and Luke is a doctor, and my friend, he goes into detail. He gives you a whole statement relative to obstetrics when you get there. Now, this genealogy is so important in many ways. I find it very interesting, this one, but I do find genealogies a little boring. I went to a summer conference when I was just a young fellow. In fact, it was at that conference that the Lord spoke to my heart. That's the first time that I had ever in my life had any interest, and I was in my teens, about somewhere between 16 and 18. I've never really determined exactly how old I was at that time. But at that conference, the Bible teacher, and believe me, he thrilled my heart, as he taught the Word of God, he asked one morning, how many of you young people have read the Bible through in a year? And not a hand was put up. And he asked the question again. He said, I'm sure out of this crowd, and I think there must have been 200 to 300 young people there, he asked it again, and not a hand went up. And he came back the third time, and he said, now look, how many of you have read the Bible through? Certainly, out of a group this size, we'd find some. And one young man put up his hand rather furtively, hesitatingly, and he said, well, I read, but I only read that which was interesting. He said, I didn't read the genealogies. Everybody laughed, and the teacher, he laughed too, and he said, well, I don't read them either. And at that very moment, it occurred to me that since the Spirit of God had used so much printer's ink in giving us this, that there must be some importance to it. And I'd have you

0: note this one now in Matthew, for it's very important. Notice chapter 1, verse 1 now, and we have here the genealogy of the Lord Jesus. And that's on Joseph's side. Now, we'll have another one when we get over to Luke, and that's on Mary's side. But here, the book of the generation of Jesus Christ, the son of David, the son of Abraham. Now, this expression, this phrase here, the book of the generation, is a unique expression. You wouldn't find it anywhere else in the New Testament. And you start back through the Old Testament, begin at Malachi and Zechariah and Haggai, and then keep going back and come to the Pentateuch, and you still haven't found it. And you take Deuteronomy, Numbers, and Leviticus, and Exodus, and you still haven't found it. You've come to the conclusion it may not be in the Bible then, except here in Matthew. And then you come to the 50th chapter of Genesis, 49, 48, 47, 46, and on down, and you just keep moving, and finally you get way down to the very beginning, and you're sure now, in fact, you're just about ready to close the Bible, and all of a sudden you come to the 5th chapter of Genesis, and you see this is the book of the generation of Adam. There's the expression again. There are two books, the book of the generation of Adam, the book of the generation of Jesus Christ. How did you get in the family of Adam? You got in by a birth. Did you perform it? Oh, no, you had nothing to do with it, tell the truth. But that's the way you and I got into the family of Adam. We got there by a birth, but in Adam all die. Then there's another book, and that's the book of the generation of Jesus Christ. How do you get into that family, into that genealogy? Well, you get in by a birth, the new birth. The Lord Jesus said, you must be born again. Now, that's the Lamb's book of life, and you get in there by trusting Christ. These are the two books. All of us are in the first one, the book of the generation of Adam. I trust all of us today are in the Lamb's Book of Life. Now, he says he's the son of David, the son of Abraham. Now, didn't Matthew know that Abraham came before David? Of course he did, because he makes that clear in the rest of the genealogy. But why did he put it this way? Because he's presenting the Lord Jesus as the Messiah, as the one who is the king, and who is the one to establish the kingdom of heaven on earth, and that comes first. And he must be in the line of David in fulfillment of the prophecies that God made to David. He is the son of David, but also he's the son of Abraham, and it's very important that he be the son of Abraham in this nation, because God had said to Abraham, I'll make you a blessing to all nations, and in thy seed. And Paul says that seed was one, and that seed was Christ. So he's the son of Abraham. Now, you go through the genealogy. Let me read a little here. Abraham begat Isaac. Isaac begat Jacob. Jacob begat Judas and his brethren. Judas begat Phares, Zerah of Tamar. Phares begat Ezra. Ezra begat Aram. Aram begat Amminadab. Minigam. How many of you think that's interesting? Well, I see a few hands that are put up. Some way over in Ohio, and some up in the state of Washington, and some down in Texas, and way across the Pacific. There's some hands up. You find this interesting, do you? Well, then I ought to read a little bit more then. Salmon begat Boaz of Rahab. Boaz begat Obed of Ruth. Obed begat Jesse, and Jesse begat David the king. And David the king begat Solomon of her that had been the wife of Uriah. Now, I won't read any more, even for those of you who put your hand up, because the names now get so they're difficult to pronounce, and I'll just bypass them if you don't mind. But did you note in this section that I read there are four names that stand out in neon lights? That's just the way they do. First of all, they're the names of Gentiles, and Gentiles just didn't seem to get into these genealogies, and yet they did. The genealogy of David certainly has Gentiles in it. And then in that line also, you find these four names are names of women. And women just didn't count in that day. My, how times have changed. They count today. But we still have a carryover when a couple gets married. Whose name do they take? They take the man's name. His name's carried on, not the woman's name. Well, why don't they carry on the name of the woman? Well, out here in Pasadena several years ago, there was a couple got married and they took the woman's name. A great many thought it would be illegal. It's not illegal. It's a custom. They take the name of the man. That's the way that we do it. It's the man's genealogy today, you see, that is carried on, and not the woman's genealogy, and that was true in that day. Now, I've had couples that have come before me that they would have done well to have taken the name of the woman. Some couple comes up, and the fella's name is a funny name like Schickelgruber or something like that, and she has a lovely name like Jones or Smith. She has to give up that lovely name in order to take his name. Well, that's the way we do it today. That's custom. But here are the names of four women, four Gentiles. Tamar is the first one in verse 3, and she got into the genealogy because she was a sinner. You remember her story. I said that was the worst chapter in the Bible. Back in Genesis, we saw that. And Rahab is the next one, and she's not a very pretty character when we meet her. She became a wonderful person, by the way, when she came to a knowledge of the living and true God. And by faith, the harlot Rahab perished not when she received the spies in peace. She got in the genealogy of Christ for the very simple reason that she actually believed. She had faith. You notice the steps here. You come as a sinner, and then you reach out the hand of faith, and what happens? Well, the next one that's mentioned here is Ruth, and she's a lovely person. You won't find anything wrong with her, but the law now kept her out. You see, the law would have kept these other two out, but there was no law in that day, but there's a law now. And Ruth was shut out because the law said, a Moabite or Ammonite shall not enter into the congregation of the Lord. And the law kept her out, but there was a man by the name of Boaz who came into his field one day, and he saw her, and it was love at first sight. The minute he saw her, why, he fell in love with her. And somebody says, you don't believe in love at first sight, do you? I said, I sure do. I believe in love at first sight. I proposed to my wife the second date that I had with her. And the only reason that I didn't propose the first date was because I didn't want her to think I was in a hurry. May I say to you, I believe in love at first sight, but don't misunderstand if you're a young person today. We waited a year before we got married to make sure, and I think that's always wise. But this man, Boaz, loved her, and he extended grace to her. He put his mantle around her and brought her, a Gentile, into the congregation of Israel. May I say to you, she said, why have I found grace in thy eyes? And you and I can ask that question today. We come as sinners, we hold out the hand of faith, and he by his marvelous grace saves us. There's a fourth one here. Her name's not mentioned. It says to her that had been the wife of Urias. We know who it is, Bathsheba, but why isn't her name given? Well, it wasn't her sin. It just happened to be David's sin. David was the one that really had to pay for it, and he did pay for it. She got in the genealogy of Christ because God does not throw overboard one of his that sins, and one of his will always come back. A sheep can get out of the fold and become a lost sheep, but we got a shepherd that goes after sheep, and he'll always bring them back into the fold, and he brought David back. And this is the whole story of salvation right here. But there's a very interesting name that is mentioned here. You find out that a great many here in the genealogy are left out. They need to be filled in. I find out in verse 8, Ahaziah, Joash is left out. They're not here. And I find out a little farther that there are others that are left out of the genealogy. That gives me the idea that probably the genealogy way back at the beginning of Genesis, before the flood, that we are not given a complete genealogy. I think man has been on this earth, friends, longer than Usher's dating has it. I had a clipping. Somebody asked a question of one of these persons in a magazine that answers, when was the creation of the earth? And they gave the dating that you have in the Bible, that is, that's been put in there by Usher. Well, may I say to you, it's as faulty as it can be. It doesn't belong there. We haven't any idea the original dating of the earth, and as I've suggested, could have been millions of years. And I think, frankly, that probably today They're getting close to it. They say now 5 billions of years. They're getting, I think, close to it, because I think it could have been 50 billions of years. Our God had a great deal to do in the past, and he did not need to confine it in just a few thousand years. But be that as it may, there is a name that is here that is left out, and we're told, verse 10, Ammon begat Josias, and Josias begat Jeconias. Now, actually, Jehoiakim is left out of here, and Jeconias is one that you find that's not in the genealogy at all, because of the fact that God had made the statement that no one in that line would ever be able to sit on the throne of David. You find in Jeremiah 22:24, as I live, saith the Lord, though Coniah, now it's Jeconiah, but God took the J-E, which is his name, off of it, the son of Jehoiakim, king of Judah, though he were the signet upon my right hand, yet I would pluck him thence. And then in Jeremiah 22:30, he went on to say, thus saith the Lord, write ye this man childless, a man that shall not prosper in his days. For no man of his seed shall prosper sitting upon the throne of David and ruling any more in Judah. And because of the sin of this man, no one in his line. Now, Joseph is in this line, but this is the line that has the title to the throne of David. May I say, this is one of the most remarkable things in the scripture, and that's what Matthew's trying to show us. Joseph could not be the natural father of Jesus. All he can do is to give him the title, the legal title, to the throne of David. And by being the husband of Mary, who was the one who bore Jesus, he therefore could pass that on to him. But he has to be in the line of David, and Mary's in that line of David. And you'll find that David had many sons. One of them was named Solomon. Through him, Joseph came, according to this genealogy. According to the one that's in Luke, the third chapter, you'll find at Luke 3:31 that Nathan was a son of David. Through that line, Mary came, and Jesus was born. You both went up to Bethlehem, the house of David, because they both belong to that house to be enrolled for the taxation. Now, we'll have to leave right off there today. But you see there, these genealogies, when you dig into them, have many things in them that are fascinating and interesting. Until next time, may God richly bless you, my beloved.
1: 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Now be sure to keep climbing aboard the Bible bus as our study of Matthew continues. I'm Steve Schwetz, and I'll be right here saving you a seat.

0: 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Is this your story too?
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14: College can be one of the greatest times in a young person's life. It is here often lifetime friendships are built. It is a time of learning, facing new experiences, and making the biggest decisions of your life. College can also shipwreck your faith in Christ and your life if you go in unprepared. Surveys show that 8 out of 10 students who profess Christ in high school abandon their faith after 4 years of college. You're tuned to Evidence and Answers radio broadcast with your host, Pat Zukran. Pat is an author, teacher, and international speaker in the area of Christian apologetics, the defense of the Christian faith. 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Now with part one is our host, Pat.
15: Right. Well, good evening, and it's great to be here with so many of you. I'm sure you're looking forward to graduating from high school and looking forward to the next journey you're going to be taking in your life. But let me ask you a question. Before we start the seminar, how many of you would like to go on a summer-long worldwide cruise of a lifetime here on one of these luxury liners? All expenses paid. You're going to be going to some of the most exotic places in the world, meeting some of the most interesting and influential people in the world. All expenses paid. Food, dining, you're going to have the opportunity. There's a swimming pool on the ship. It's just going to be a journey of a lifetime. All expenses paid. How many of you want to go? All right, every hand goes up here. Yeah. There's one thing you need to know, one catch here. All right, and it's this. on these luxury liners, there's an 80% chance that you're going to get lost at sea and you're never going to return. All right? Now, how many of you still want to go on this cruise? Nobody. Well, tell you what, this is the kind of cruise that you are about to embark on. College can be one of the greatest times in life. There in college, friendships change. A lot of your high school buddies aren't going to be your friends in college. Even if you go to the same college or university, chances are you're not going to be in the same classes together. But then you're developing your life mission, making career decisions. There's thousands of more people at the university than at the high school. And chances are you're going to develop a whole different set of friends. And these friends, a lot of them may be your lifetime friends. I know a lot of them were at my wedding and even in my wedding party. So there's a lifetime of friendships that you'll be making. A tremendous time of learning. The studies that you are going to have are going to be much different from high school. And the caliber of teaching that you will have is a step above. And you'll be interacting with teachers and students from all over the world. You're going to be experiencing new things. You know, for a kid like me growing up here in Hawaii, I never saw snow until I went to college. I really hadn't been off the islands except for the neighbor islands and going to Japan. I really hadn't seen much of the rest of the world. So it was a tremendous time for me to experience new experiences and cultures and lifestyles. It's a tremendous time of growing physically, emotionally, spiritually as well. And you'll be making some of the biggest decisions in your life regarding career, where I'm going to live, marriage, partner. You're making some of the biggest decisions in your life. So college can be a tremendous experience, one of the most memorable in your life, but it can also shipwreck your life if you don't go in prepared. And the statistics that we are getting are showing that about 8 out of 10 students who profess Christ in high school abandon their faith after 4 years of college. Now, that's about the average from stats we've been seeing from different organizations. Some are lower, some are a little bit higher. But what we're seeing is that the majority of our teens who profess Christ in high school abandon their faith after 4 years of college. And I want you to ask yourself this question that Jesus asked in Mark chapter 8. He said, "For what does it profit a man to gain the whole world and forfeit his soul?" I want you to ask yourself that question. What does it profit a man or a woman, a young man or young woman, to get that college degree and yet forfeit your soul, forfeit your eternal destiny, and send your life booming down the wrong direction? Was the cost really worth it? And the majority of our teens, we are discovering, are not prepared, not equipped to meet the challenges for the university campus. The majority of our teens are not mentally, morally, emotionally, and spiritually prepared for the challenges they're going to face on the university campus. A lot of youth pastors, and God bless them, you know, spend a lot of time teaching Bible stories and talking about having a good devotional life. And that's a great thing, having a great personal walk with God. And that's great. You know, we spend maybe 1 week, maybe 2 weeks, if we're lucky, having an hour or more to teach and try to pour our lives into these young people. And yet, when they go to the university campus, I mean, they're facing issues of science, philosophy, you know, the history of philosophy, professors with PhDs from some of the top universities from all over the world presenting powerful arguments against faith in Christ. And they go in completely unprepared. See, college, even at the high school level, but it's more intense at the collegiate level. You know, it's a battle for your heart and soul. And we're sending in our Christian teens completely unprepared. It's like that movie Black Hawk Down, where you saw the United States, the most powerful military in the world, with all the resources that a military could have. going into a small country. I believe it was Mogadishu, going into a small country in there. And we thought we could walk in there, grab that pirate or terrorist leader, and walk out of that country rather unscathed. Well, we discovered we went in unprepared. We went in there with machine guns and light artillery and Humvees, and that was about it. And wow, that brave company of soldiers really got overwhelmed by that Mogadishu army or militia that was there. What they needed, you know, was tanks and some heavy artillery. And our students are like that United States company that went in there to Mogadishu. They think they're going to waltz on into that university campus, spend 4 years there, get that degree, and walk on out unscathed. And if we're sending our students in there with the light artillery, you know, they are going to get overwhelmed. And that's what's going on. That's why we're losing so many of our collegiate students on the college campus. Now, college is one of the major events in anyone's life. Those of us who've been through it can tell you, you know, it's one of the major events in our life. And what makes it a wonderful but also a very dangerous time is that it's a major transition period in your life. You have some of the most challenging transitions in your life that you're going through at this time. Let me just talk about a few of the transitions that you're going through during those late teen years. First, you're transitioning from adolescence to adulthood. And psychological studies are showing that really adolescence lasts till about you're 27 years old. You know, it's getting higher all the time, and there are several reasons for that. In other words, you know, at the collegiate level, you may think you are now an adult and you have arrived, but really you haven't. You're still an adolescent. You are still physically changing. You're developing physically. Your body is still developing emotionally, spiritually, mentally. You're still growing. You're still changing. And in other words, you're still highly impressionable. And so your thinking, your values, your beliefs can be molded and changed, and you're highly impressionable. You're drawn to that professor or that leader that may take an interest in you, or one that you connect with, or one that you see as charismatic and dynamic. You're still highly impressionable and drawn to those kinds of people. Next, there's all kinds of new surroundings. You're going to be developing new kinds of friendships, and also turning 18, there's all kinds of new temptations now that'll come upon you. New responsibilities. You're now completely responsible for your time and how you use it and your finances. It's a new kind of lifestyle. You know, it's a new everything. That's a huge transition there. Another transition is that there's a loss of accountability and routine. You know, from preschool all the way through high school, you had accountability and you had a routine, right? Parents said, you're waking up at this time in the morning, all right? And for school, you have to dress like this. And when school is done, I'm picking you up because you're going to baseball practice or to piano lessons or whatever it might be. Your days were pretty much planned for you, and pretty much so were your weekends. And even if you had free time, you know, you need to be home by dinner time. So there's accountability and there's a routine that you had growing up. Suddenly there at the university, you no longer have that accountability and you no longer have that routine, right? It's a lot different kind of lifestyle then that you're going to be having there to encounter. Another thing is that you are interacting with people your age, you know, from elementary to high school, but also you're always interacting with people that are much older than you daily. Parents, teachers, coaches, youth leaders, uncles, aunts, club leaders. You're always interacting with people that were much older than you. So you had people who are watching out for you and holding you accountable and giving you advice from their years of experience, and that's a great thing. There were people around you then constantly providing instruction and positive direction for you daily. Now, at the university then, whether you're, you know, staying here or, you know, you're going to overseas or wherever it may be, or to another state at the university, there's a loss of adult interaction and mentoring. In college, you'll be spending most of your time with people your age, especially, you know, if you're dorming at the university, the majority of the time you're going to be spending, which is why teens, young adults love it so much, is you're spending most of your time with people your age. And this is great, but it's not ideal because it fosters an environment of immaturity. The positive influence that you are receiving regularly from parents, from coaches, from teachers, youth leaders, and other leaders will be much less because you'll not be spending much time with them when you're in your collegiate years. And this lack of positive mentorship can stunt one's growth to maturity. And many times it can be disastrous if you don't have regular positive feedback into your life. You're still in the process of maturing, right? You're still an adolescent. You've got to admit that in college, all right? A lot of us, when we went to college, we said, we have arrived. We are adults. We don't need to listen to anybody now. You know, well, got to have the humility to admit we are still adolescents. We're maturing mentally, physically, emotionally, and spiritually, and we're still highly impressionable. So here at the university campus, without regular input from adult leaders in unfamiliar settings, often here you are more vulnerable in your life than any other time in your life. That's why there are several cult groups that will target the university campus, because those students may think we are adults and we got it together. This is one of the times when you are most vulnerable in your life. Listen to the collegiate athletes, many who just love their coaches. And when you talk about great coaches in the collegiate sports, you know, just listening to the dedication players were giving to a particular basketball and football coach there on ESPN, who had coached for decades at that university and turned out many great athletes. And when they were interviewing these athletes, the number one thing these athletes were saying was, this man was a great coach because he was a father figure to us. That's what these athletes, that's the number one thing they were saying. He's a father figure to us. All right, they weren't saying, well, because he had a great understanding of the game. Man, he taught me some skills, you know, at point guard or wide receiver or whatever sport it may be. They didn't say that. They said, this man was a father figure to us. You see, they saw the importance of having that kind of adult input and mentoring into their lives at that stage in their life. Now, a lot of collegiate athletes, you know, they're what we might consider natural born leaders. You know, they've been leaders throughout high school and throughout college. And for these guys to be saying, we valued our coach because he was a father figure and we needed that father figure in our life. If these guys needed it, I think it's points that the rest of us need that kind of mentoring and coaching throughout our collegiate years. Jesus discipled those 12 disciples, and most of these were grown men that he was mentoring and changing. John and perhaps his brother were perhaps young teens when Jesus was mentoring them, but a lot of these guys were older, and they also understood the value of being mentored, having that wise older person mentoring them in their life. And these collegiate athletes all see it. So that is something that's missing, but very valuable and needed even throughout the collegiate years. I would say even more so in the collegiate years as you're making this huge transition in your life. And I think the final transition I'll talk about, there's a lot of transitions that you'll be going through, but the final one I think I'll be talking about is that you're going to be making some of the biggest decisions in your life in your collegiate years. Career. I mean, you may not pick the career you end up in, but the career direction that you're going, You know, am I going to be in the educational field? Am I going to steer towards the business field or the research field or music, entertainment? In what arena am I going to be going? So you're going to be making career decisions there while you're at the university campus. You're going to be making a lot of marriage decisions there. Maybe for the first time, you're going to seriously be thinking about this next person that I go out with could be the one I'm going to spend the rest of my life with. Dating becomes a lot more serious during your collegiate years. Where am I going to live? You know, do I want to stay in my hometown? Do I want to venture to other states or other arenas or even other countries? Hey, where am I going to live? And I think one of the most important arenas that you're going to be making decisions in is, what do I believe? The coat of faith that you have on now, that coat is what your parents gave you. In the collegiate years, you take it off and you begin testing and searching, realizing, what is it that I really believe? And the next coat that you put on, that's going to be yours. And that's a good thing. I think that everyone should examine not only what they believe, but why do I believe it? And are these the pillars of belief and faith and values that that will guide me for the rest of my life? I think that's a good thing. But if you don't have godly, wise mentoring and input at this time, that's why I think during this big time of transition, you could easily be steered down the wrong direction. And we're seeing that the majority of Christian teens end up going down the wrong direction. So it's a time of great transition. But there you're also going to face some of the greatest challenges to your thinking at the university. And it's meant to challenge your mind. Now, one thing you have to understand, though, the worldview that dominates the university campus is the worldview of naturalism, right? And if you remember my worldview talks, naturalism teaches that the material world is all that there is, right? As Carl Sagan stated, the universe is all that is, ever was, and ever will be. Incredible statement of faith by Carl Sagan and the naturalists. But the naturalists believe this physical universe is all that there is. There is no spiritual realm. There is no realm where there is a God, where there are spiritual beings, angels, demons. There's no immortal soul that lives for eternity beyond the death of the physical body. We are simply chemistry encased in flesh. That's the worldview that dominates the university campus, and that's the worldview from which all of your subjects are going to be taught, unless you have a Christian professor, all right, who's going to teach from a Christian worldview perspective. But I want to also caution those of you who are going to a, quote, Christian university, all right? There are a few Christian universities that I will endorse that really teach from a Christian worldview. A lot of the, quote, Christian universities out there are quite liberal, and they teach from a naturalist worldview perspective. The only difference is you may have a chapel service to attend. You know, the university that I attended was moderate or liberal, and so a lot of the classes I got, I could have just got right here at the state university. They're pretty much the same thing. I was looking for that Christian worldview perspective, but I didn't get it there at my particular Christian university. So just because you go to a Christian university doesn't mean you're going to be getting a, quote, Christian education or education based on the theistic or Christian worldview. So the worldview that dominates the university campus is naturalism. And most of your courses are going to be taught from this perspective: science, history, ethics, philosophy, right? They're taught from this perspective. So you're inundated. You're going through that time of tremendous transition. You're still highly impressionable. Many Christians going unequipped, not knowing why they believe, and the solid, you know, without knowing the solid, compelling evidence for the Christian worldview. You know, the evidence and the arguments are on our side. You know, we have the most compelling evidence and arguments for our particular worldview. They've never really been refuted or answered by the other worldviews. However, most Christians go in there not knowing that, and they're inundated for 4 years being taught in an education system built on a naturalist worldview. And so is it any wonder why so many of them are losing their faith in college? But on the university campus, you might have felt it in high school if you went to a public high school. But on the university campus, because it's coming from a naturalist worldview, there's a hostility towards the Christian worldview at a more intense level at the university campus. Right? So you may get it directly from a professor who's outright hostile to belief in God and any kind of religion, especially Christianity, or it may be more subtle that you experience it. It's just kind of a feeling that you get hostility there in the particular class that you're taking. Dr. Rob Coons, philosophy professor at the University of Texas, been teaching there at UT Austin for decades. And he said this about the transition he's seen, you know, on the university campus. He says this: it's gotten increasingly hostile toward the Christian faith, especially in the classroom. When I was a student, the vast majority of teachers were not Christian, but a lot of people had the attitude that faith is a good thing and we're not going to attack it or knock it. But nowadays, a view among many of the faculty is that Christianity is not only misguided and false, but actually pernicious and evil and should be stomped out. Any student arriving at almost any college or university today will face that kind of attitude. And you can listen to my interview with Dr. Rob Coons on Preparing for College. Outstanding interview that we had with him about maybe 8 years ago, but fantastic interview on evidenceandanswers.org. And so on the university campus, many times Christianity is viewed as a religion for the weak, a religion that is actually dangerous, or one that hinders academic growth or good scientific study. So therefore, many professors see that it must not only be shown to be false, it must be stomped out. And so many times you might feel that hostility in the classroom. Sometimes it'll just be overt. I took history class at the university here. I would come home for the summers and take university class. And I took world civilization here. It's part of the, you know, the general ed requirements. And I thought, well, I mean, how hostile, anti-Christian or whatever can it be? And I took world civilization class, and it was more like, let's bash the Bible kind of class. I mean, from the very beginning, they were mocking Adam and Eve and this idea of creation from the Genesis account, the worldwide flood, this idea of some devil or evil person running around with a pitchfork, to miracles, the resurrection, to Jesus. I mean, they're constantly bashing Christianity.
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16: This is Hugh Hewitt for townhall.com. As you celebrate this 4th of July weekend, I hope you get time to slow down and relax. Enjoy the day with friends, family, loved ones in your world. As you do, remember that even these things are the fruits of freedom, the benefits of a stable government, civilizational order. For 250 years, a quarter of a millennium now, our nation has benefited from these gifts. Yes, there's plenty to be concerned about as we look at the health of our nation in recent days. We are, and this is not hyperbole, more polarized than the upheavals I lived through in the late 60s and early 1970s. We have a lot of work to do. And yet, and I really believe this, we have a lot to be thankful for. America is still, as my old friend Bill Bennett has said, the last best hope. On behalf of Salem Media, have a great 4th of July. I'm Hugh Hewitt.
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30: From the Malama Media News Center, I'm Chaz Hontai. Survivors and lawmakers are pushing for community-led disaster recoveries across Hawaii. The call comes as communities continue to recover from recent Kona low storms. North Shore business owner Michelle Maldonado joined advocates in Washington, D.C. to share concerns about gaps in federal disaster aid. And a national report shows that Honolulu has seen an improvement in pedestrian safety. Smart Growth America ranked urban Honolulu 68th among the nation's 101 largest metro areas for pedestrian fatalities. Honolulu recorded 81 pedestrian deaths from 2020 to 2024. That's down from 96 in the previous five-year period. City transportation officials say pedestrian safety remains a priority. This news report has been brought to you by Timmy T's Sandwich Shop. 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Island weather, partly sunny with some scattered showers. Highs in the upper 80s.
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0: Good afternoon, and welcome to the Narrow Path radio broadcast. My name is Steve Gregg, and we're live for an hour each weekday afternoon. That is so that you can call in. If you have questions about the Bible or the Christian faith you want to raise for conversation, we'll be talking about those here. You have a different view from the host and want to talk about that, I'd be glad to hear from you. Same phone number for each. However, our lines are full at the moment. Now, if you're not a regular listener, you might think, oh, they're probably always full. No, they're not always full. We deliberately have a limited number of lines so that nobody has to wait, you know, forever. We can go. We can't have people waiting like 10 calls down, which would never get on the air. These calls, when we take them, the line opens, and then you could get through. So lots of people get through in the course of the program, even when the lines are full at the beginning. So call in a few minutes, and you can get through at this number, 844-484-5737. That's 844-484-5737. All right, and I think we should just go directly to our callers right now. Talk to Shannon from Arkansas. Hi, Shannon. Welcome to The Narrow Path. Thanks for calling.
1: Hey, thanks, Steve. Hey, yeah, Daniel 9:27. Mm-hmm. And he, the Messiah, yeah, will make a firm covenant with many for 1 week. Yeah. I've heard a bunch of your lectures on it, but if you could bear down on for 1 week, that kind of throws me confusing, you know. Well, it seems like saying make a covenant for 7 years.
0: Well, that's what it is saying. Yeah. Okay, sure. Now, of course, you understand, I think, this correctly. A lot of our listeners assume when they read Daniel 9:27 that this is not talking about the Messiah, but that it's talking about the Antichrist. Now, of course, Daniel doesn't mention in this prophecy anywhere any Antichrist, but nonetheless, when it says he shall confirm the covenant with many for 1 week, which is, of course, in the context, a week is not 7 days, but 7 years. And this is referring to what's called the 70th week, because there are 70 such weeks prophesied, and 69 of those 70 have been accounted for in the earlier verses. So of the 70 weeks, there's only one left to talk about, and that's the one that's mentioned here. He shall confirm a covenant with many for 1 week, but in the middle of the week, he shall bring an end to sacrifice.

with anybody for 7 years. Nor is there any place in the Bible that speaks of an Antichrist sacrificing or let's just say defiling the temple and ending the Jewish sacrifices there. This is all what we call the futurist view. It's the dispensational view. But actually, if you read the passage itself, as you pointed out, it's far more likely that the he that is talking about is Jesus, because that's who the prophecy is about. There's been no mention in the entire prophecy about anyone called Antichrist, which makes it very bizarre to suggest that the pronoun he refers to an Antichrist who's never been mentioned previously. And yet the Messiah has been mentioned previously in verse 25 and in verse 26. That is, in the two verses prior to this verse, the Messiah has been mentioned specifically. And when it says he, without any other reference, it's obviously talking about the Messiah. It says, he shall confirm the covenant with many for 1 week. This, I believe, different people have different ideas about when this started, but I believe the 70th week began with the baptism of Jesus. Now, there's other opinions about that, but I don't have time to go into that right now. The baptism of Jesus. Now, that began the final week, the final 7 years, and he came to confirm his covenant. That is, what covenant? The Abrahamic covenant, which he did with his disciples in the upper room when he made the new covenant with them. That confirmed the covenant. Now, but that was only 3.5 years into his ministry. That's only in the midst of the week. Now, it says here, in the midst of the week, he will bring an end to the sacrifice and offering. Well, Christians believe that Jesus did just that. When he died, he brought an end to the sacrifices of the temple. I mean, not that they stopped doing it, but they stopped being legitimate. They stopped having any reason to be offered. And therefore, Jesus brought an end to the sacrificial system of Judaism in 3.5 years after his baptism. Now, that being so, that gets you halfway through the 7 years. What is the remaining 3.5 years? Now, there's different ways that this has been looked at. There are indeed people who extend this way off into the future, like into the end of the world. So you've got this big gap from, you know, the time of Jesus' death till the time that this is fulfilled. No such gap is suggested here. Some people think there's a shorter gap, which is also not suggested, but it could be that there is a short gap of maybe a generation, and that the end of the sacrificial system then is the destruction of the temple in Jerusalem. Jesus actually ended its legitimacy when he died, but it was 40 years later that it came to an end in terms of outward observance, too, at the temple. And so there's different views on this. My thought is that since the whole period of 70 weeks is said to be the period of time during which God is dealing specifically with Daniel's people, the Jews, and that God had dealt with the Jews pretty much as a unique nation from Sinai until, of course, the Babylonian exile, and now they'd come back. Well, in Daniel's day, some of them did go back from the exile. Daniel himself didn't. But God tells him there's going to be another 70 weeks or 490 years that God's going to be dealing with his people and with the holy city, that is Jerusalem. So in my opinion, after Jesus died, there came a time shortly thereafter. We don't know the exact number of years, but 3.5 years would not be an impossible estimate, where God still only dealt with Jews. Even after Jesus died, he died for the sins of the world, but God was not dealing with the rest of the world. He was dealing only with Jews. The Jewish church in Jerusalem was the only church, and there was no gospel preaching to the Gentiles. However, approximately 3.5 years, if not exactly, we don't know the exact time, after Jesus died, Saul of Tarsus was called by God to be a missionary to the Gentiles. And this is the first time that an official emissary was singled out to go to the Gentiles and bring the gospel to them. So it would mark the end of God's exclusive dealings with Israel and his beginning to bring in the nations into the kingdom of God. So I suspect that that's what's going on here. The 7 years. Now, obviously, I mean, I realize that the majority of people who are Bible prophecy buffs are dispensationalists, and they won't agree with any of this. They want to transport this entire prophecy to the end of the world, but there's no reason to. In fact, it's quite against what the prophecy says to do so. But even among those who see it generally the way I'm saying it, there are differences of opinion as to when the period started

0: when the period ends and so forth. But it's all first century stuff. It ends in the first century, no matter how you count it. And so we can say, by some calculations, Jesus came and was baptized, began his public ministry at the very time that he said the Messiah would come. That is, Jesus came into his public ministry. He'd been on the earth for 30 years before that, but no one knew who he was. And then, of course, 3.5 years later, in the middle of the week, he ends the sacrificial system with his own death. And then, you know, there's another 3.5 years that God continues, as promised, to deal with the Jews fairly exclusively as his people. But he's gathering out the remnant of them into the church. And then once he has done that, he then sends out the message to the Gentiles. He is no longer dealing exclusively with Daniel's people, the Jews. That's how I understand it.
1: Okay, yeah, that's why it says four 1 week, 7 years. Yeah. With Jews. Yeah.
0: Yeah.
1: Okay, yeah, I understand. Well, good. Thanks a lot, brother.
0: Okay, Shannon, thanks for your call. Good talking to you. Gearhart in Downey, California, welcome to the Narrow Path. Thanks for calling.
2: Hi, Steve. My question comes out of Matthew 12, I guess 22, verse 22 and following, where the scribes and Pharisees have decided not only they don't like Jesus anymore, but they're going to kill him, or they want to plan to kill him.
0: Mm-hmm.
2: And then there's the story that the opposition to our Lord, they attribute his miracle healing of the exorcism of the...
0: They attribute his healing to the devil, right.
2: The devil, right. Yeah, and here's what, I guess a little bit more, he easily refutes them. I mean, he's using common sense and in answering them, and it says, you know, you can't go into a house unless you restrain the owner, and if it doesn't make sense that Satan would cast out Satan, and it, you know, it's...
0: So yes, I know the passage. So what is your question?
2: Right. My question has to do with the Pharisees and the scribes being in opposition to God, and they're in opposition to God, and I guess they don't even know or realize that they're working against God. And it's almost like the Apostle Paul, he was in the same boat.
0: Yeah, he was one of them.
2: Right, but other than a supernatural revelation by God to Saul, how would you know that you're in opposition to God?
0: Well, I think that most people, by default, have an interest in their own advantages, in their own well-being, in their own security, in their own promotion, in their own wealth, and so forth. I mean, people are born selfish, and religious people are not automatically different than that. I mean, many, many people who embrace religion do it entirely for selfish reasons. There are charlatans who go into the ministry who don't have any love for God whatsoever, and that's what Jesus said about the Pharisees in John chapter 5. He says, I know you, that you don't have any love for God in you. Okay, well, these guys are like professional religionists, and they don't love God. Well, how can that be? Well, they're not the last to fit that category. There are people today in pulpits who have no love for God. They're in it for their own self. They're in it to make a reputation for themselves, or to make money for themselves, or to enjoy power or whatever. I'm not saying who is and who isn't that. I just know. I've been in ministry for 55 years in many churches. I've encountered I've probably encountered many hundreds of ministers, and I know. I mean, you can tell. A lot of them love God, and a lot of them don't. And you can tell when they don't, because when you confront them with truth, they get all offended. Instead of wanting to know the truth, they get, they want to put you down. They want to throw you out, just like the Pharisees did with Jesus and with the people he healed. So, I mean, there's there's bad people in the world. Some of them go into religion as a profession. The Pharisees were among them. There was status. There was probably money in it. And there was, you know, there was power and respect that they got from people. And they that's entirely selfish, that you don't have to love God to want those things. Now, of course, loving God is something that if you do love God, I think you would know you do. Because you wake up thinking about, how can I keep God? How can I please God? How can I make God happy? I love God. You know, just like a good husband or wife wakes up, how can I please my wife or my husband? You say, oh, people don't wake up thinking that. Well, speak for yourself. I do. And I've always done that. I've been married, unfortunately, had to be married more than once. But that's always been, when I get married, I wake up thinking, how can I please my wife? How can I bless her? When I had children, I felt the same way about them. And I assumed every decent person does. Now, if there's someone out there who says, I don't do that, well, maybe your marriage isn't as happy as it should be. Maybe it could be if you were better at it. But the point I'm making is that when you love somebody, God included, your main desire is that they would be pleased, not you. You will impoverish yourself to bless them if you can. If there's something that they need and it'll cost you everything you have, you'll give it happily. That's what love is. And that's how a person who loves God is. You know, the way I see it, if you love God, and I, by the way, I've had to test myself about this all through my whole life. You know, I've put the test. Paul said this in 2 Corinthians, you know, test yourselves and see if you're in the faith. You know, so, I mean, you need to check it out once in a while and say, am I really a Christian? Am I really loving God? I mean, one thing you could ask is, if there was no heaven or hell, would I still serve Jesus with all my heart? That is, if I had nothing to gain in this life or in the next by doing so, would I do it just because of him? Just because he's worth it? Just because I love him? I mean, David and many people in the Old Testament apparently served God without knowing anything about the next life. There's no indication that Abraham or Isaac or Jacob or Moses knew anything about the next life. They served God because they valued God. And I think that, you know, if you want someone to love you, you want them to love you not because they get something from you, but because they love you. And God wants to be loved that way too. And Jesus said he knew the Pharisees didn't have any love for God in them. They apparently were doing their religious stuff for themselves. And I would say that, you know, again, anyone can test himself. You say, how can you know if you're like them or not? Well, I just ask this. If there was absolutely no advantage to me in serving Christ, if I didn't receive any status or accolades for it, if I didn't believe there was any life after this one, and if I didn't believe there's any reward after this, would I still serve him? Well, if you love him, you would, because that's what you do when you love somebody. Now, if you say, no, I wouldn't, then probably you're serving God for some other reason than loving him. And that would be, I would say, the best way to test. You say, how can we know if that's what we're doing? That's how I would check it out.
2: Okay. Thank you.
0: All right, brother. Thanks for calling. Greg in Chicago, Illinois. Welcome to The Narrow Path. Thanks for calling.
3: Hi, Pete. Hi. Yeah, that your answer to the previous question may tie into my question here a little bit. So I've been listening to your recording about God's sovereignty and man's salvation. And one question I had, I guess, regarding Calvinism, if you know, like, what do you think their view is of somebody who's a Christian that is, like, struggling with sin? I'm in a non-denominational church, and I don't know if we're necessarily have Calvinism, but it sounds like some people in the church, and sometimes we talk in a Calvinistic way, I guess, like saying if they got over a sin, you know, it's like, God changed my heart. I was unable to overcome. Like behavior modification doesn't work. I mean, what are they, if they feel that God's the one, you know, choosing before anybody's born, and then if they're struggling with sin, if God's doing all the work, I guess, do you understand my question, I guess?
0: Well, kind of. I mean, the idea of the Calvinist is that God is sovereignly ordaining everything that happens. Not only is he ordaining everybody who receives Christ, that is, he preordained that they would before they were born, and it was inevitable and unavoidable that they would, because that was God's sovereign election or choice. Likewise, anyone who does not become a Christian, God foreordained that, according to Calvinism, and he didn't want him to be saved because he could have foreordained, he could have elected him, but he didn't. And therefore, he made it impossible for them to be saved. So clearly, he didn't want them saved. Now, what about the ones who are elect? Let's say you're a Christian, and he wants you to live a holy life. The Bible says that. Paul says that in 1 Thessalonians 4, in the opening verses, he said, this is the will of God, your sanctification. That is, that you be holy. He said that you would abstain from fornication, for example. He gives as an example. Well, there's a lot of Christians who struggle with temptation in those areas, and sometimes they fall. So I guess asking the Calvinists, okay, why do you suppose that is? I mean, if God doesn't want you to sin, and you are elect, that is, you are one of the people that he's chosen to be saved, and his will is to be holy, what if you do sin? You know, who is making that decision then? Was it God? Was God making you sin? And now, a person who's not a Calvinist, like myself, I'm not, would say, well, this is the battle we fight. This life is a battle. It is a test. We're waging war on the behalf of the kingdom of God against the default influence of the kingdom of Satan, and seeking to take Satan's victims out of his hands and bring them over to Christ, and so that they can be saved. But we actually believe there's something at stake. We don't believe that God has predetermined that everyone we meet will either necessarily get saved or necessarily not. We figure they have a choice in that matter. Now, because they have a choice, you know, there are things that come upon them, temptations and so forth, that are not something God wants them to do. Now, I believe he wants us to be tested. If I experience a temptation, I believe God wants me to experience that. Though it doesn't mean he's tempting me. The Bible says God does not tempt anyone. But it's very clear, the Bible says in a couple places, that the Holy Spirit led Jesus in the wilderness to be tempted by the devil. I mean, it was God's will that Jesus go and be tested like that. Adam and Eve were put into a situation by God where they would necessarily be tested. Job, at the devil's prompting, God allowed him to be tested. Now, God could have prevented it. In fact, he did up to that point. The devil complained that Satan had absolutely no power to do anything to Job because God had put a hedge around him. So he needed God to allow it, and God did allow it. Now, it's evident from this that God wants us in the battle. He wants us to struggle. He wants us to teach our hands to war, as David put it. He wants us to learn how to overcome. It's like it says, I think, in the book of Judges, that when God brought Israel into the land, he didn't drive all the enemies out all at once. He said so that generations that had not known war could learn war. That is, there had to be enemies there in order to keep them on their toes, keep them at the ready, and so forth. And, I mean, God has us in a war zone here. This world is a war zone. Now, what you talk about, what about someone who's struggling with sin? Well, we're supposed to struggle with sin. I mean, if struggling with sin means I fall to sin regularly, I'm not saying we're supposed to do that. But we are in the zone. God has us living in the war zone, where struggling with sin is exactly the task. That is, sin wants to dominate you, and God wants it not to, and you're on his side, so you struggle against sin. Jesus had to be tempted. Every godly person that's ever lived has been tempted. And temptations can take various forms. They can take the form of persecution, where you're put in jail and tortured and stuff. I mean, that's one test to see if you'll stay faithful to God. Another is they can take the form of ease and wealth and prosperity, where you forget that you even need God because everything's going so well for you. You forget all about God. Or it can take the form of really hard temptations that some people have more than others. For example, I have had plenty of temptations in my life and still do, but they're not the ones that some people go through. I know people who've struggled with the temptation for smoking or drugs or alcohol. I've never had the first the first temptation has never occurred to me. I've never had the slightest interest in getting drunk or using drugs. It just wasn't in my life. I just never been there, and I could never understand why anyone would want to do that. So, but I've got my own I've got my own flaws. You know, I've had to struggle with sin. Everyone does. Jesus did. That's the point. We're struggling against it, which means we don't own it. If somebody is trying to put something on you, like the devil's trying to get us to succumb to temptation, well, if you're fighting it, you're not on his side. You're fighting him. That's why Paul talked about how we wrestle, not against flesh and blood, but against principalities and powers and against the rulers of the darkness of this age. He also, Peter says in 1 Peter chapter 5 that the devil is out there like a roaring lion seeking whom he may devour. It says, whom resist? Or it says, resist him. You got to fight him. In James chapter 4 and verse 7, it says, resist the devil and he'll flee from you. So we've got, we're in a realm where this is a battleground, not a playground. And therefore, we struggle with sin. Now, a Calvinist might see this the same way I do, because I'm not really sure that the whole concept of struggling with sin is different for them than for us theologically. We all agree we live in a world of temptation. We all agree that God wants us to overcome temptation. Now, the Calvinist, of course, goes a step further than I would, because they'd say, well, if you win the battle, that's because God predestined you to win it. And if you fail in the battle, that's because God predestined you to fail. But it really seems strange for God to predestine anyone to fail. I mean, to put somebody in a battle where they're supposed to be doing something that pleases God instead of something that pleases the enemy, and then for God to cut their ankles off, so that they fail. I mean, what's up with that? I mean, the character of the God that Calvinism preaches is a very different character than the God in the Bible. And that's why no Christians held to Calvinist doctrines before Augustine's time, which was 400 years after Christ. So the first 400 years of Christianity, not one Christian, not one apostle, not one church father ever came up with the idea that God predestined all this stuff. It was Augustine that did that, and he became the father of Roman Catholicism and of the Protestant Reformation. And as a result of that, it became a fairly standard doctrine we hear. But there's not a reason in the world for people who actually have Bibles to believe that doctrine. Hey, I'm out of time for that question. We have a break, and then we have another half hour coming up. Don't go away. 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Our website is thenarrowpath.com. I'll be back in 30 seconds. We have another half hour. Stay tuned.
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0: 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My name is Steve Gregg, and we're live for another half hour taking your calls. A half hour ago when we started the program, we had all our lines full. Right now there's two lines open. That's your opportunity if you want to be on the air, if you have questions about the Bible or the Christian faith, or you have a different view from the host, you want a balanced comment, here's the number to call, 844-484-5737. That's 844-484-5737. All right, we're going to go next to talk to Michael in Inglewood, California. Michael, welcome to the Narrow Path.
1: Hi, thanks, Steve. I watched your debate with Chris last week, and it was kind of hard to watch it because I was spending so much time defending you in the comments. It's almost like I missed the whole thing. But my question is, I know he mentioned John 4:14 about never thirst again.
0: Yeah.
1: If you drink of this water. I didn't really catch an answer to that one, because that does kind of seem like once saved, always saved.
0: Right. And I mentioned that. I mentioned that that is somewhat different in its form than some of the verses that say, whoever does such and such will never do this and that. For example, it says in John 3:16, whoever believes in him will not perish. Or, you know, it says, whoever eats this bread and drinks this wine shall have everlasting life. Or whosoever lives and believes in me shall never die. John is full of these statements where Jesus says, whoever does this, and he uses the present tense, will never, that is, in the future tense, will never die or be hungry or thirst or whatever. But in John chapter 4, there's a similar statement, but it's not really in the same form. It sounds like it in English, because it says, verses 13 and 14, John 4, Jesus answered and said to her, whoever drinks of this water will thirst again. But whoever drinks of the water that I shall give him will never thirst. But the water that I shall give him will become in him a fountain of water springing up into everlasting life. Now, the verb tense here is different than in the other verses that I mentioned that are similar to it. That is, whoever does this thing, present tense, will never, future tense, have this consequence. All those cases, it's the whoever is present tense doing these things will never have these consequences. In this case, it's not the present tense. It's whoever has done it, or whoever did it, or whoever drank of it. So it is a different form. However, here's what I think he's saying. He said, whoever drinks of this water will thirst again. Okay, well, sure. I mean, he's talking about the water in the well. The woman and all the people of that village were drinking regularly from that water, but it didn't solve their thirst permanently. They had to come back and drink some more. Had to come back. That's what she says after he makes his statement. She said, sir, give me this water so I do not thirst or have to come here to draw. He's basically saying, this water will not satisfy you permanently. If you drink it, you're going to thirst again. You're going to have to come back and get some more. It's not a permanent thirst quencher. But the water I'm giving you, if you drink that, and apparently he basically means if you drink it just once, he says, it will become in him, in the person who drinks it, a fountain of water springing up to everlasting life. Now, he's saying, if you drink this water just once, it becomes in you a fountain of water springing up to everlasting life. Well, if instead of having to draw water from the well, you've got within you living water springing up like a geyser, like a fountain in you, well, you don't have to keep drinking it, although you could, I guess it could be said you're drinking it all the time. The point is, you will not have to drink it intermittently like you do when you come to the well. You'll have this permanently in you. Now, does this mean that a person who once drank that water and then walks away from Christ will still have this fountain in him? It'd be rather strange to assume that. Anyone who has known the fountain of living water, by the way, is the Holy Spirit. We know that because there's another passage in chapter 7 of John in verse 39, where Jesus, having said that whoever believes in him will have this living water in him, John says he spoke this of the Holy Spirit, who had not yet been given. So the living water is the Holy Spirit. If you drink of Jesus one time, the Holy Spirit will come to be in you and will be a fountain of water in you. Now, whether he'll continue to do so if you renounce Christ is the other issue. The conflict that Chris and I had in that debate was that he was saying, if you become a Christian at one point, then even if you walk away from God and live for the devil and die a Satanist, you'll still forever be saved. I don't think there's anything like that that Jesus is saying. I think he's telling the woman, you're drinking of this water regularly, and you have to keep coming back because it doesn't satisfy you permanently. I can give you water that will satisfy you permanently. You just need to drink it, and you'll find there's a fountain in you springing up of this water. And obviously, that means you can continually drink it. You don't have to drink intermittently. It'll be a constant reality in you. But he doesn't say it'll never go away if you go away. You know, if you say, well, I received this gift from God, but I don't want God anymore. I don't want him or his gifts. I want nothing to do with him. I want to serve Satan. I want to be a Muslim or a Satanist or a Buddhist or something else. Well, I mean, Jesus isn't talking about that contingency. He's telling her something that is applicable to her right there at that moment. If you want the water I can give you, it will become this fountain in you. Okay, well, that's true. Whether he believed that it unconditionally remains a fountain in her, even if she totally becomes an unbeliever and an atheist. No, he didn't. I mean, I don't think he believed that at all. He certainly doesn't say that. So, you know, he is talking about a one-time thing, it looks like. If you drink this water, you won't have to thirst. He said you won't thirst, but the reason you won't thirst is because you'll have this fountain in you. So the question becomes, does that fountain remain in you if you renounce Christ? Because neither, Chris knew that when I'm saying that you can depart from Christ and you can pass from being a believer and a Christian and a saved person to another state where you're not a Christian and not a saved person, he knew very well I wasn't saying you lose your salvation when you sin. I don't believe that. I think all Christians, unfortunately, sin sometimes, but they shouldn't. But the loss of salvation, if it can be had at all, comes deliberately. It's not just by being weak and stumbling and falling into sin you've lost your salvation. Jesus said that, you know, no one can pluck us out of his Father's hand. We can be fooled, we can be tripped up, we can be deceived into sin, but no one can take us from God. Only we could do that. The sheep in the context of John 10, where he talks about no one takes them from my Father's hand, sheep can wander off. But he describes in the verse in John 10, just before the one about, you know, his Father's hand, it says, my sheep hear my voice and they follow me. Now that's present tense. You know, my sheep are following me. My sheep are hearing me. That's who are my sheep. What if a person stops hearing him and following him? Well, then they don't qualify as sheep anymore. That's not the definition of a sheep. The definition of sheep is someone who hears him and follows him. We're not static entities. We are dynamic entities. We have to make decisions every day of whether we'll listen to God or not, whether we'll follow God or not. I'm not saying it's so difficult that we have to recommit every day or else it may slip out of our hands. I mean, if you make a true commitment to Christ, that's a lifetime commitment you're making. But just like marriage is a lifetime commitment, people, when they make that commitment, if they take it seriously, they'll stay married for a lifetime. But some people who've made that commitment and maybe even meant it at one time, they break down under temptation and they cave in and they divorce. That's not okay, but it's a possibility. Likewise, if you make a commitment to follow Jesus and be loyal to him, if it's real, that's what you'll attempt to do every day. But it doesn't mean you could never wander off over time, be led astray. There's all kinds of warnings against that in the Bible. So it's obviously possible. But the question is that Chris and I were debating. He was saying even if you are led astray, even if you're led off into atheism or Satanism, once if you accepted Jesus once, you're saved anyway. And I didn't bring this up, but I thought about bringing up a case of a man I actually knew, a friend of mine who's a Christian musician. He had a brother who who was unsaved. They both came out of really, they were both had really hard backgrounds, drugs and alcohol, all that stuff. And one night, my friend led his brother to the Lord. His brother was weeping, repenting of his sins, prayed for Christ to save him and so forth. And my friend came to me and said, oh, my brother just got saved last night. He described it. It sounded like a very dramatic conversion. But then the next day, somebody said to my friend's brother, oh, I heard you came to Christ. You gave your life to Christ yesterday. He said, who, me? No way. That didn't happen. And I was, he renounced Christ the very next day. Okay, so according to my opponent in the debate, he would have said, well, he did get saved, and he'll die saved, even though he renounced Christ the next day and hasn't professed Christ at all. He had a few hours where he was believing and repentant and serious. So he's saved forever, even though he walked away from Christ the very next day. That's a case I actually know of. I'm sure there's plenty of others, but that was a very dramatic case. I've known many Christians who served God for a while and then became totally anti-Christian. To say that someone who's anti-Christian is still saved is absurd. And Chris, my opponent, was saying, even if you deny Christ and he denies you, like he said he would, you're not lost. He's just denying you the right to have rewards and so forth. And this is usually what they say when they say, you know, you can't lose your salvation. They say, well, you can lose your rewards. Well, okay, but isn't salvation a reward also? If he says, no, it's a gift, well, everything's a gift. Every reward is a gift. Every breath we take is a gift. Salvation being among them. But if you can lose the benefits that are yours by birthright as a Christian by going the wrong way, who's to say that the essential connection to God and salvation isn't one of those benefits that could be lost along with all the others? Well, there's just people who want to believe otherwise. The ones who are very strongly emotionally attached to the once saved, always saved doctrine are typically either people who they're either people who've fallen away from being Christians and they hope they go to heaven anyway, or they're apparently very weak Christians who are afraid they might fall away, and they hope that, you know, even if they do, they'll be saved, or they are the parents of people who have fallen away. I've often found that the mothers and fathers of backslidden Christians are the ones who are very emotionally attached to this doctrine. Yeah, but being emotionally attached to a doctrine doesn't make it true. The Bible doesn't teach it, and that's just the point. All right, Michael. Hey, thank you for your call, brother. Good talking to you. Tom from Portland, Oregon. Welcome. Hey, Tom.
2: Yeah, hi, Steve.
0: Hey, good to hear from you.
2: Yeah, good to hear from you, Ted. I have a question about the Nephilim and about the fallen angels. I'm just wondering, what does the Bible say about the origin of demons, if it says anything at all, and unclean spirits? And are they fallen angels, or are they Nephilim? And what are the Nephilim, if the Bible talks about them? What are they? And I'm just wondering, if they're not on the earth, are they in the abyss? And how do they make doctrines of demons, and how do they spread them? So that's my question.
0: Wow, that's a big subject. I'll answer it as briefly as I can, but I will say this. I won't have covered everything in depth, unfortunately. You can go after this call. You can go to Matthew 7:13.com, Matthew 7:13.com, and look up Nephilim. And what Matthew 7:13 is, it's a topical index of about 30,000 past calls from this radio show arranged in a topical index. You just look up the topic, and all the calls from the past 12, 15 years or so are cataloged there. So if you look up Nephilim, you'll get the bigger, you get more answer from me. Also, I do have a series at our website under topical lectures called Spiritual Warfare, and I do talk about demons. I do talk about origin of Satan, things like that there. But I'll give you a short answer here. The short answer is that the Bible really doesn't have a passage that sets out to tell us who the demons are or where they came from. The term evil spirit is used interchangeably in the Gospels with the term demon. So we know they're spirits, and we know they're evil. Now, some people say that Satan was an angel, a great angel, one of three archangels, some people have said, and had a third of the other angels kind of under his command, and that when he rebelled against God and was thrown out of heaven, this third of the angels that were with him also were cast out, and they became the demons. Now, I want to say, I can't say that didn't happen. All I can say is the Bible doesn't say that it did. There's nothing in the Bible that describes that happening. If anyone says, where do we get the idea that a third of the angels fell with Satan? It comes from one verse. It's in Revelation 12, 3 or 4, I think it's verse 4, where it talks about the dragon. It says, with his tail, he dragged a third of the stars of heaven and cast them to the earth. Okay, so the dragon's tail drags a third of the stars from heaven. Now, are those the angels? Well, maybe. What time frame are we looking at here? Well, in the context, it's while he's waiting to kill the male child of the woman, who is the Messiah. This is back, I have a chapter on this in my book, Empire of the Risen Son. Book 1, chapter 7, has an extensive discussion of Revelation 12. But the point here is that the stars are not identified as angels. In fact, the idea of a person or someone casting stars to the ground is from Daniel chapter 8 and verse 10. And you know, anyone who reads Daniel and Revelation knows there's a lot of borrowing of imagery from Daniel and from other Old Testament prophets in Revelation. But the only other place that talks about angel, that stars being cast to the ground, as it is in Revelation 12, is in Daniel 8:10, where Antiochus Epiphanes, around 167 BC, is said to have cast some of the hosts of heaven, that is the stars, to the ground and trampled on them. So now he didn't cast any angels down, but he did horrible things to the righteous Jews. In Daniel, the stars usually represent righteous people, not angels. Because in Revelation 12, it says those who turn many to righteousness will shine like the stars forever. So in my opinion, Revelation is probably borrowing the imagery from Daniel. And in Daniel, it's not it's not angels that are cast down. It's righteous people that are like compared to stars. And so it's possible that Revelation 12 also is speaking of Satan casting down religious righteous people, as he did, in the persecution of the faithful Jews under the under Antiochus and under the Romans and so forth. Anyway, what I'm saying is the one verse in the Bible from which everybody has taken this idea that a third of the angels fell is by no means an obvious reference to angels falling at all. And certainly not saying that that they were the demons or whatever. Now, I'm not saying that the fallen angels are not the demons. They may be. Although in 2 Peter 2, verse 4, and Jude, verse 6, I think it is, it tells us that some angels have fallen, but it does say that those angels who fell are kept in chains under darkness, awaiting the judgment of the great day, which raises serious questions as to whether they're out and about doing the demonic stuff that demons did in the Bible. You know, if we're not given much information about that, but I mean, the fact that there are fallen angels is mentioned, but that they are chained up, waiting for the judgment, is also said in the same places that we learn of their existence. So, you know, it's hard to note whether we're to identify those with the demons or not. Now, you mentioned the Nephilim. The Nephilim are mentioned only twice in the Bible. The word is found in Genesis 6 and then in Numbers chapter 13. In Genesis 6, it says, the sons of God saw the daughters of men, that they were beautiful to look at, and they took wives of them as many as they chose. And it says there were Nephilim in the earth in those days. And but then it says, and also after that, when the sons of God came into the daughters of men and children were born to them. Now, there were Nephilim in the earth in those days, and apparently in the days before those marriages took place, and also after those marriages took place. In other words, there's nothing in Genesis 6 that actually says that the Nephilim were the products of those marriages. They were contemporary with those marriages taking place. There were Nephilim in the world in those days and also after that, you know, after those marriages took place, which means that the first reference is before that. So anyway, it's hard to say that the sons of God and the daughters of men produced the Nephilim. They may have, but it sounds like it's saying there were Nephilim before then too. Now, we will say this too, whatever Nephilim there were in the earth in the days before Noah's flood in Genesis 6 would have been wiped out in the flood. And yet, in Numbers 13, the Nephilim were seen again in the Promised Land when the spies that Joshua sent in came back. They said, we saw the Nephilim there and the Anakim. Now, the Anakim were giant people. We know of them from a number of other places. Some of the Canaanite cities were populated by the Anakim. And the Nephilim are mentioned alongside them. Nephilim probably, no one knows how to translate it exactly, but giants is the main way it's translated. There's no suggestion in the Bible that they were superhuman beings any more than Goliath, who also was a giant, he wasn't superhuman either. Just genetic giants, and there have been genetic giants in various times, of course, and lands. There's some pretty big people in the NBA right now, not quite as big as Goliath, but some pretty big ones. So, we don't have any reason to say that they are demons, or even that the sons of God who married the daughters of men were demons. They could have been. Certainly, sons of God are mentioned in lots of connections in the Bible, sometimes referring to, to the leaders of Israel, sometimes referring to godly people in general, and sometimes referring to angels, as in the book of Job, it would appear, the sons of God that gathered before God appear to be angels, although some people think not. The point is that sons of God is ambiguous enough. It's used more than one way. It's used several ways in the Bible. Even we are called sons of God in the New Testament. There's no necessity of saying the sons of God were angels. They may have been, but this is all ambiguous stuff. The idea that the sons of God were angels and they married the daughters of men and produced Nephilim as their offspring comes from the book of Enoch. You know, obviously the story he's referring to is in Genesis 6, but there's no place in the Bible that tells us that those sons of God were angel things or that the Nephilim were their offspring. But the book of Enoch, which appeared about two centuries before Christ, is a very fanciful retelling of some of those Genesis stories by some anonymous author who claimed wrongly to be Enoch. And he's the one who made it, who popularized the idea that the sons of God were fallen angels. And, the Jews accepted this after the time of the book of Enoch. Many of them, it was a popular book. Many Christians did too. But Enoch isn't really part of the Bible. It's not really written by an inspired author. So we don't know if the Nephilim have anything to do with the demons. There are people who hold to what's called the gap theory, and they think there was a pre-Adamic race between Genesis 1:1, which says, in the beginning God created the heavens and the earth, and Genesis 1:2, which says, and the earth was formless and void. And they say between the time God created the heavens and the earth in verse 1 and the time it became formless and void in verse 2, there's a long history where there are other human-like things before Adam. And there was a fall there and a flooding that destroyed them all. We don't read of it anywhere in the Bible, but they just kind of inserted there between those two verses. And they say that the demons are the spirits of those wicked people who were judged in the, prior to Genesis 1:2. Now, again, this is speculative in the extreme. And, there are people who teach it. All I can say is there's people who teach several different theories about this. Each of them requires going far beyond anything the Bible actually tells us, which is a very sad thing to have to say as for a person who likes to answer Bible questions, because people always want to know the answer to that. I want to know that. Where did the demons come from? We aren't told. One of the most notable modern cases of exorcism that was very well documented by a pastor named Pastor Blumhardt in Germany, whose case was well known by Dietrich Bonhoeffer and Karl Barth and people like that in Germany. He dealt with a woman who had thousands of demons. Took him 2 years to cast them all out. He's a Lutheran. He wasn't a Pentecostal or anything. He didn't even believe in demon possession until he had to come up against it. But took him 2 years. He got all the demons out of her. She became a normal person. It was like The Exorcist. I mean, the stuff she was doing while she was possessed makes the movie The Exorcist seem tame, really tame. But the thing is, he held the view that the demons he's dealing with were wicked people, the spirits of departed wicked people who in their lifetime had given their souls to Satan by some kind of selling their soul kind of deal, and that they were now forced to serve him in the afterlife. Again, I won't affirm that to be true. This is yet a fourth idea. So all I can say is there's lots of ideas. The Bible doesn't clearly tell us which one is correct.
2: Okay. Yeah, Steve, you there?
0: Yeah.
2: Well, one more thing. I was just wondering, does Satan have power over the weather? Like when Job's children were killed, did Satan actually send that wind to smash the house down and kill all of his children? And can Satan start fires and storms and things like that?
0: I think the way that Job records that gives the impression the answer is yes. You know, I mean, it was when God allowed Satan to go and take Job's family and stuff that we're told this wind came and blew the house down. Sounds like it was a direct result of Satan's being released to do this. And so I'm going to say yes, Satan can control weather if God allows it. God does too, you know, sometimes. You know, it's interesting that when Jesus was with the disciples in the boat and the storm came up and threatened to sink the boat and Jesus was asleep, the disciples woke him up and it says he stood up and he rebuked the storm and said, "Peace, be still." Now, he also rebuked a fever once in Peter's mother-in-law, but most of the time when Jesus did miracles, he wasn't rebuking anyone. He's just doing a miracle. There's some suggestion there might have been a demonic source that he was addressing. Interestingly, the storm occurred while he and the disciples are on their way across the lake where they would soon encounter the man of the tombs and all his demons. So some have thought that the devil is bringing that storm to avoid this encounter between Jesus and one of the devil's chief victims, knowing that Jesus would deliver him. So I think that, you know, there may be suggestion there, not altogether clear, that that storm was brought by Satan. In any case, Jesus rebuked it as if it was doing the wrong thing. Tom, I'm out of time. I'm sorry to say. We've been talking a long time. Our website's thenarrowpath.com. Thank you for joining us. Let's talk.
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8: Welcome to Seculo. I'm back, Will.
9: Yeah, people asked where you were, Logan.
8: Better than
9: they
8: ever.
9: Said, where'd Logan go?
8: Where did I go? I've been world traveling to Orlando, Florida, where you get to go around the world, Will, at Epcot Center.
9: I've heard of this.
8: You,
9: yes,
8: get to
9: I've
8: see the world. Now listen, speaking of the world, we are discussing the World Cup. We are discussing the fact that President Trump has now got himself in a bit of more controversy with appealing directly to FIFA. Now, we do know President Trump is the FIFA peace Award winner? Remember that?
10: That's right. He did get the FIFA World Peace Prize.
8: Right. He got the World Peace Prize.
10: Which everyone knows is a thing.
8: Very established thing. President Trump did that. And look, we all were watching that USA game. All of us said that should not be a red card for those of us that watch soccer regularly. And for those of us that don't watch soccer regularly, we all at least said that should not be a red card with no justification or basis on any other game we've ever watched before. But we all felt that way. We all feel that FIFA has a bit of a stigma to them as well, including, you know, just being known as being kind of a corrupt organization. Now, I don't necessarily agree with that or say that, or I don't know enough about the facts, but you hear those kind of conversations happening.
10: And there's documented facts surrounding that.
8: Yeah.
10: Even the bidding process, how even the Qatar World Cup was notoriously, I think people went to prison because of corruption involved with that bidding process. So
8: I don't know enough of the details.
10: It's not an outlandish statement to say it's a corrupt organization.
8: They have some corruption. Now, look, I'm a fan. I've been watching a lot. We watched, you know, all the games yesterday. And President Trump did make a call, and he just addressed this from the Oval Office. This is how far up this controversy is getting. He addressed from the Oval Office this decision that was made to overturn the red card and let one of our top players play in today's match. Now, again, that's happening this evening. It's going to be a big deal whether the U.S. can proceed into the next round. I think it'll be the furthest they've made it into the World Cup, or pretty close.
10: For a very long time. Yes. Yeah.
8: So, again, this happened. There was pushback. A lot of people were excited. And then they found out President Trump got involved. And, of course, you have the political world going, oh, no, what do I do here? Because I want our team to win. I want our team to succeed. And I agree with this. But President Trump gets directly involved. And he did talk about this from the Oval Office.
10: That's right. This was just moments ago before we went live here on the broadcast. Here's President Trump addressing this in the Oval Office. Fight one.
11: So I saw the play. And I'm a person that loves sports and was a good athlete. And I understand sports really well, really well. And that wasn't a foul. That wasn't even an infraction. That was two guys running full speed that happened to crash into each other. Yes, I asked for a review by FIFA. I spoke to a man who's highly respected. And by the way, whose level of respect has gone up tenfold.
10: So right there, he's talking about he made a call, said, hey, I didn't tell him to overturn. I said, hey, can you look at it? Could you do a review for your good buddy here in the United States? The irony that we're starting to see now is, one, the left that has there was even headlines that said, you know, the Democrats are conflicted about U.S. success. It says Democrats grapple uncomfortably with World Cup success. That is from Politico. So they didn't want the U.S. to be doing well in the first place because it's politically unsavory for them.
8: Well, it's even the whole cultural success that is happening on the World Cup. It's not even just to do with the team. The team itself, I think, is doing well. We'll see how things go. I think it's still going to be a very uphill battle. But that's kind of beside the point. The good PR that has come out of the World Cup about America has been well beyond what people expected. Because, like we've told you, you go to Europe, you go to the UK, you turn on the news, guess what they're talking about? Donald Trump, just like here. Sure, they may be talking about their own world leaders as well, but Donald Trump gets the, you know, front page above the fold. And they've been told how bad America is right now. Well, we just saw historic 4th of July. We just saw the 250th. Hopefully you all had a great 250, celebrated well, stayed safe. Hopefully you all still got all your fingers. But either way, even if you don't, hopefully you had a good weekend celebrating our country, our independence. And we are now seeing this celebratory nature. We got a really special offer. We're going to give you it coming up in the next segment. I'm excited about it. You've been asking for something like this. We'll be right back. This week, our great nation celebrated its 250th birthday. This is our Independence Week. Freedom is precious, but it is not free. 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
8: Secular Look, I am also excited to share with you some pretty cool things that the ACLJ has been doing for years. You have asked us to do special items, merchandise, if you will, swag, and I've always kind of pushed back against it. I don't know if there was really a demand for it, but you know what? The team this time said, we really want you to do something special for the month of July. Logan, it's America's 250th. We are celebrating right now. It's a very hot summer. People need ways to enjoy the outside, to get out. And this Independence Day was so special. Hopefully, again, you had a great one over the week.

0: Let's go for another 250 years, Will. 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
0: 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We have videos you'll see about this. Again, these are very limited. We're only going to do it for the first 250 people that donate right now. So I want you to be part. Is that the number right? Or just 100?
1: I think it's 100.
0: 100. First 100 people to donate 250. And look, if this kind of thing works and you guys like it, again, you have to do it from that specific link, aclj.org/USA. If you guys like it, maybe it'll inspire us to do more, because I know you've always asked for something like this. But we are still continuing on our discussion about not only American patriotism, which has shown really, there's been a big spotlight on it because of the World Cup. But now there's a spotlight on the game today, the match today, as President Trump has directly gotten himself involved in this, saying, you know, I know sports, I saw that foul, and that foul should not have been a red card. Of course, a red card, if you don't know, not only removes that player from the game, brings it down to 10 players, it also typically keeps the player from playing. They're suspended for the next game. Obviously, we are in a very highly contested World Cup here in American soil. You have been having it in Canada, the USA, Mexico. Mexico eliminated last night, and the USA still in it right now. So we're going to talk about that. Whether President Trump should have gotten involved, will he get involved even more? Are you cool with that? The fact that there is this sort of connection with sports. I mean, we know President Trump. We had UFC Freedom 250 there just a few weeks ago. We know how involved he has been with the UFC and for that kind of patriotic celebration. But this is different. It's on the world stage. It's going to bring a lot more attention. I want to hear from you. Phone lines are open at 1-800-684-3110. 1-800-684-3110. We also are going to be joined a little bit later by Jeff Balaban from ACLJ Jerusalem, who's going to be joining us, giving us an update as they did a big celebration of America in Jerusalem.
1: Well, and one other thing I want to bring up is that when you see this conversation, it's not just about that President Trump, you know, decided to make a call to the FIFA and say, hey, can you look into this? There wasn't actually an appeals process because of the rules of the World Cup. So
0: that's what makes it a little...
1: Exactly. It wasn't like USA men's soccer could go themselves and file an appeal of this red card. But it's a broader conversation, right? Because you're starting to see the chatter around it of all the people that have been trying to put negative vibes on America, whether it be from the World Cup or for the 250th celebration. You saw Chuck Todd saying, you know, it's just such a shame that we have to be celebrating the 250th with Trump as our president. You see all of the stuff I talked about last week with the fireworks display, with the Washington Post exclusive about pollution from the air quality, how bad it was going to be. By the way, update on that. CNN, they couldn't let Washington Post get all the credit. They put out on July 5th, so yesterday, residents of Washington, D.C. briefly experienced the worst air quality of any major city in the world, according to a company that ranks pollution globally, as the capital reckoned with the aftermath of a massive 40-minute 4th of July fireworks show. This goes all back to that. Whether it's...
0: It was 40 minutes?
1: Yeah.
0: That is a lot of fireworks.
1: Logan, it set the world record for biggest pyrotechnic display in history. It topped one that happened, Singapore, I believe, with more fireworks. It was 850,000 fireworks. Like, incredible. And at the same time...
0: I was nervous about that 20 shot that my kids lit in the backyard.
1: Well, I mean, I don't know that they are professionally trained pyrotechnic artists, so I would have been nervous for you.
0: Yeah, by my fingers.
1: But with all this, the fact that they're like, oh, it briefly experienced the worst air pollution in the world, it goes back to the conversation that we had last week of, and I know we had a caller that said I was being flippant about it.
0: We can't have nice things.
1: It's what it feels like. Because also at the same time, they're saying D.C. had this pollution issue. What about marginalized communities in Lake Buena Vista, Kissimmee, Florida, that experience fireworks shows, extended ones, every single night of the year? Yeah. They're not writing those stories.
0: There's probably 40 minutes of collective fireworks every night.
1: They agree with the politics of that company doing it. They're not doing those exposés. They clearly have a fireworks beat writer over at the Washington Post, but they're not getting...

0: into it. Why? Because they are being blinded by politics at a moment when the United States can look unified, can be strong together, because people are enjoying our nation as we host the World Cup. We are seeing success in places we have not seen normally success to this level in the sporting world. People are recognizing that, oh, this is a good thing. And yet you're seeing at every turn the people on the left and the media organizations that back them up just trying their hardest to tear it down. There was a Washington Post headline this morning: as tomorrow begins the NATO summit in Turkey. It says, as America celebrates the 250th birthday, will Trump declare independence from NATO? Like, trying to be cute with the headlines about something that just should be a unifying thing. Right. The other flip side of that is there's a lot of people like, one can dream.
1: Time.
0: So it's one of these frustrating situations where they don't want us to be happy.
2: Yeah.
0: They don't want us to be unified. They want to say, if the U.S. continues to have success in the World Cup, there's an asterisk by it.
2: And by the way, again, I want to put success in the World Cup in a very different way, because is there a chance the U.S. loses tonight? I don't want to put that out there, because obviously I'm cheering for our home country here. But yeah, I mean, they're playing a very difficult team. They were in the World Cup. The U.S. has just now started to really start to be one of the thriving nations for this sport. If we get eliminated tonight, do I think that all of a sudden the goodwill that comes from the World Cup for the next 2 weeks is going to go away? No, because you have all these nations flooding in and creating an atmosphere that not only is bringing international culture to us, which is great, but it's also showing the warmth that is coming out of so many areas of this country. You hear some good talk out of L.A., you hear some good talk out of New York, but where you're hearing the good talk really coming from is when these people are traveling all throughout the rural areas, through the South. Again, when you think about Europe, you're thinking about it in a way that is so small comparatively to what we have here, that people kind of imagine Europe the way they even treat themselves. It's odd. I've been in London before, and people are like, oh, this concert is 35 minutes away. It's a whole nother market. You know, it's 20 miles away. And you're like, okay, well, if that was here, that would be your local hometown arena show. But the way that it's just set up is very different. So now they're traveling across this country. They're seeing the good that has come through the United States of America, and it doesn't meet up to the force-fed lies that have come out of their version of the mainstream media, which is largely controlled often by the same players. And that has been positive. And I think what they're going to see is tonight, win or lose, that good vibe continues going, because you're seeing that in games that have Morocco. You're seeing it in Norway. You're seeing these sort of almost American-style party elements being, you know, successfully celebrated inside America, but in an international stage. And I think there's been nothing but positivity that has come out of this World Cup. I've been excited about it for years. Remember, the next World Cup, I believe, is also hosted in three different countries throughout Europe. And then beyond that, it's going to be hosted, I believe, in Saudi Arabia, which they're already beginning to do. So, again, we're talking about 2030 is going to be a very different World Cup, as you're going to try to see a similar messaging, by the way, that's going to come from Saudi Arabia. They are going to try, as they have tried for many years now, for Riyadh season, man. We're going to see this be a big push towards the next World Cup. I think World Cup 2030 is in Morocco, Portugal, and Spain, but then the one following that, 34.
0: Right.
2: Again, I think they're already prepping for it because they don't have necessarily that infrastructure ready to go. Is at least rumored to be in Saudi Arabia. They're all looking at us. Eyes are on America right now. I want to hear from you at 1-800-684-3110. We are going to head over to ACLJ Jerusalem in a little bit. 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You got to go there. You're going to get that special offer. We'll dive into that when we get back.
3: We've witnessed monumental legal victories, from defending the 14th Amendment and protecting our sacred American right to vote, the overturning of Roe versus Wade, and standing up for the religious liberty of our kids and seniors. But even with the many historic wins we've achieved, the battle is far from over. The attacks on our constitutionally protected rights persist. Countless unborn babies remain in jeopardy. And across the globe, innocent Christians are being targeted and killed across this country and around the world. 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
2: All right, we're back, everybody. Welcome back, by the way. Hope you all had a great Independence Day. Hope you had a great weekend celebrating this country. And, of course, today, I feel like the festivities keep going as America performs and plays in the World Cup today. And, of course, it couldn't be America without a little bit of political controversy as President Trump stepped in on the infamous red card that happened during the game, which would have prevented one of our top players, Balogun, from playing in today's game.
4: Right.
2: Because that's how the rules are. You get suspended after a red card. And we'll see what happens, because President Trump stepped in, they reviewed it, and said, you know what, President Trump, we think you're right. Now, look, I think we're all being objective. I think those of us who follow the beautiful game do go, yeah, I don't think that was worthy of a red card. But I think we have seen some really bad officiating throughout this entire World Cup, and it feels like the officials are trying to be characters themselves within. It feels very much almost like the UFC, where you can point to one individual ref. You can now point to that guy.
4: Or it feels a lot like the SEC football. Like, yeah, it's like,
2: you find that one guy.
4: We got Williamson over there.
2: Exactly. Yeah,
4: he's being very paid similar. By Alabama.
2: That's the closest thing. But have you tried to, like, picture what it's like to be playing in the World Cup, or to go to a World Cup game, or go to a game, even an English Premier League team? It is very similar in vibe to Southern college football, where it is a community event. You are representing your area, not just a school, or not just that you are a diehard, been with it since you were a baby type of person. You know all the chants, you know all that. It has a very similar emotion, very similar fan base that is just as passionate. So you take that and you broaden it out to the world stage. Now that's what we're seeing here. But we're also seeing this great positivity that has come from this. And I have been so thrilled to see that throughout the last few weeks as the World Cup has taken shape. And now we're starting to get into the heated at times, and of course, it couldn't not get a little political. I want to hear from a call. Let's go to Ann, who's calling in Pennsylvania, watching on Facebook. Ann, go ahead.
5: Hey, guys. Oh, my God. You guys are awesome. You always get me the noodles in my brain. You get them fired up. So I just wanted to say that, you know, there's so much division going on, but it's really not going on. The media is portraying it as going on. The problem is even people, influencers on our side of the party, are getting involved in this negativity and fear-mongering, oh, the nation's over and this and that. So this, I wanted to say that this red flag should not have existed. And Trump stepping in is actually a really good thing. Where was he when the Knicks played and they ended up winning the championship? This is 250 years of America celebrating her birthday and all of these amazing things. And I sadly didn't really see that much coverage of the fireworks display. I know it was crappy and really hot, but there were a lot of fireworks displays going on. And I'm just so grateful that we have people like you guys, the ACLJ, bringing it together, talking about positive things. It's okay. Bad things are going to happen. We have to point bad things out. But as commentators, as the media, we have a duty, we have a responsibility to point them out in a realistic way, to not point it, not hyperbolically point them out, and also not lie, which is what the left-wing media does, is lie. And they lied about America. So these people in these different countries that, like you said, came into America, got to see what America, for what America really is. And that is a blessing in disguise. Trump won a huge, massive victory in 24. Popular vote, electoral college vote. But yet we have to people, some certain people on the right have to question everything that he does or doesn't do. Oh, the timing of the war and what should happen and how this shouldn't happen. And how is he dealing with it? And his fake war experts that come on these shows, instead of letting the president do his job, right? Bring the country together, which is what he's doing. And God forbid people applaud all the good things. Don't we all see people for the good? We don't look at a person, right? The ACLJ doesn't do that. We don't look at people. I don't look at people. I look at their good points.
0: Right. Thank you for your call. Once again, it is wonderful that also the men's soccer team is playing tonight, that almost we can continue the celebration of Independence Day. It gives us that freedom, if you will, to enjoy it. And I think when you look at what you even brought up, the people that have come here that have been like, oh, this is great. These people are kind. They're getting outside of the New York, Las Vegas, Disney World, LA bubble that most of European travelers are going to one of those spots. They're seeing the rest of America. They're not just seeing the tourist spots. And they're like, oh, this isn't what CNN International or the BBC tells us. This is completely different. To them, watching those networks abroad may think, oh, wait a second. How did that person win an election? No one likes him in the country. There's such a twisted worldview in the world when it comes to foreign media as well as American media that they aren't telling the true story. They're not telling the story of this nation. And that's why even in this Independence Week, we're going to bring up things and talk about things that make this country great. Why we strive for a more perfect union. We understand that we are not perfect. We're not going to stand here and say every single thing we do is perfect. But what is it? It is striving towards a more perfect union with a foundation that is solid, that is strong. Don't let the media or the radical leftists that are now getting nominations to go serve in the House of Representatives in the greatest country on earth. They are elected officials, and they're wanting to tear down the foundations of that. And we're going to get into that with video presentations this week and many ways to continue this celebration. There is no reason not to, Logan, to really live in this moment, this 250th anniversary, because if you're hearing negativity, turn it off, turn on this show, and we're going to give you some positivity at this time.
2: That's right. Look, the ACLJ team has put together some really great video presentations. We're going to play some of those in the back half of the show, specifically one they did with the National Archives. I think you're going to find very interesting. I know we told you we're going to go to ACLJ Jerusalem, but as things happen, that's going to be put off for another day. We're live show. That's what makes this show fun. But instead of that, we're going to hear from you and see some of these special videos at 1-800-684-3110. I did want to take another minute as we are wrapping up this first half hour. We are just starting one of our big celebratory weeks, celebratory months, where we ask for your donation. But today, it's a little bit different. And for the first 100 people that donate, specifically at aclj.org/USA, if you give over $250 in honor of 250, look, come back to me. I'll show it to you. I'm going to do this, you know, whatnot style. Look, here's the ACLJ cooler bag. It's actually very cool, very well done, high quality, Will. You know, I'm looking at it. Very good seams. I'm looking at the seams. They look nice. But of course, it's ACLJ America 250. Very nice. And as well as the challenge coin here, which again is it's not a random, you know, we didn't just get these overstocked somewhere. These are specifically ACLJ branded. We don't do a lot of merchandise. We don't do a lot of items very much. You've asked for it for a very long time. And I've never done it. This is the opportunity. If you give $250 or more, the first 100 people to do that, which I think we can get through today, everybody. This could end today. You get the challenge coin and you get the cooler bag, and that'll be shipped directly to you. That's at aclj.org/USA. I know we're having some fun with it, but look, it's the first time Will and I have had to come out here and do something like this, so give us a little grace here. aclj.org/USA, or scan that QR code you see in front of you. Again, one person said they think I could fit in that cooler bag. I don't know if that's a threat, but it's also not accurate. I'm just gonna make sure you know this is yeah, you could pack a lot of hoagies. I think this is, you could have a whole party of hoagies in there. All right. Yeah, we'll be right back.
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11: In the Christian life, sometimes we need a refresh because we find ourselves tired and exhausted. But here's what Jesus says. Come to me, all you who labor and are burdened, and I will refresh you. Could you

0: When we think about sitting down, we might think that's pretty relaxing. But if you're sitting in traffic, not so much. If you're sitting in the doctor's office, you might be fearing bad news. Many are fearful sitting on an airplane. But is God feeling fear or tension as he sits on his throne? No. Today on A New Beginning, Pastor Greg Laurie helps us tap into God's state of mind through the power of prayer. He invites us to taste of the refreshing reassurance of a heavenly point of view.
1: Hey, have you ever been out running in the hot sun and you're just sweating like crazy? I have to admit, it's been a long time since I've been out running in the hot sun. In fact, it's been a long time since I've been out running, period. The closest I get to running now is jogging my memory. But there are times when I have run and I've sweat a lot. I know that when I'm in playing racquetball, I'll run all over a court to chase a little ball. But just think about the last time you were exhausted, you were covered in perspiration, and maybe you dove into the ocean or into a lake or into a swimming pool. You went from hot and bothered to revived and refreshed. And the same is true when you're really dehydrated and you take a long drink of very cool water. It just refreshes you. I love the word refresh. It's such a perfect word to speak of starting again or returning to something. In fact, they even use that word for your computer. Sometimes I'm working on a computer and I've left it and I come back and things are sort of frozen or certain programs aren't working properly. So we're told to refresh our computer screen. Sometimes that means you need to completely reboot. Well, listen, in the Christian life, sometimes we need a reboot. Sometimes we need a refresh because we find ourselves hot and bothered. We find ourselves tired and exhausted. But here's what Jesus says, "Come to me, all you who labor and are burdened, and I will refresh you." On the day of Pentecost, Peter said to the people, "Times of refreshment come from the presence of the Lord." Could you use some spiritual refreshment right now? The place to find that is from God himself. Now, the Bible is very specific about where we as Christians can find spiritual refreshment. Here's a point if you're taking notes. Number one, you will find spiritual refreshment when you read and study the Bible. Psalm 19 says, "The word of the Lord is perfect, refreshing the soul." Now, I know it's not always an emotional experience when you open up the Bible and read it. But this is not about emotions. This is about replenishment. This is about restoration. This is about getting perspective on life and getting direction from the Lord. So as you open the Word of God, it's going to refresh your soul. And have you ever had a verse just jump off the page to you? Maybe it's a verse you've read before, but suddenly it has new meaning applied toward your particular situation. Yes, that's what it is. You're finding refreshment from the Word of God. Number two, listen to this one. You will be spiritually refreshed when you think of others more than yourself. You'll be spiritually refreshed when you think of others more than yourself. Now, I know this is counterintuitive. In the selfie culture we're living in today, where we're all trying to get more followers on social media, and we're very aware of our image. Maybe we think of ourselves as an influencer. And sadly, we've heard stories of people who have literally died trying to get the ultimate selfie shot when they've been on the edge of a cliff or some other dangerous situation. But actually, the truth is when you stop thinking about yourself so much and think about others, it will refresh you spiritually. The Bible actually tells us that he who refreshes others will be refreshed himself. So as you're giving to others, you find that you yourself are replenished. So do you want to be spiritually refreshed? Spend time in God's presence. Study the Word of God. Put the needs of others above your own needs, and you'll find it will happen. You know, there's a great verse in Proverbs 25:13. It says, "Reliable friends who do what they say are like cool drinks in sweltering heat. They're refreshing." Would you let me be that friend to you right now and offer you some perspective from God's word on how to be refreshed in your spiritual life? The word refresh means to give new strength or to give energy to. It means to reinvigorate. And sometimes what we need to do is refresh our memories, because if you're like me, you forget things. I mean, I forget things all the time. Sometimes I forget where I parked my car at a mall. Sometimes I forget other things and I need my memory refreshed. And even as a Christian, there are things that I know. I've read so many passages of the Bible, but there are times I forget a passage or I forget a spiritual truth or I forget a lesson that the Lord has taught me. So I find I need to have my memory refreshed. Here's the problem. We often remember what we ought to forget and we forget what we ought to remember. There are things I want to remember and I'll forget them. And there are things I don't want to remember that I can't get out of my brain. I think it's true for some of you too. Certain jingles that we've heard on the radio or television commercials, songs that are still with us, or theme songs to television shows. I mean, why is it that I know all of the lyrics to the Flintstones TV show? I never consciously sat down and said, I'm going to learn these words, but I know them. I never wanted to memorize that, but there's passages I'll forget from scripture, but I remember the lyrics to that song or weird songs I've heard on the radio. So I need to jog my memory. I need to refresh my memory. In fact, Peter tells us in 1 Peter 1:13, I think it's right to refresh your memory as long as you live.
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0: Well, as a part of Pastor Greg's new series called Refresh, he offers some solid, refreshing counsel on the power of prayer. Let's continue.
1: Here before us now, in Matthew 20, is two scenarios of prayer. And in this text, we're going to find how to and how not to pray. So let's start with how not to pray. Matthew chapter 20, verse 17. Now Jesus was going up to Jerusalem. He took the 12 disciples aside on the road and said to them, behold, we're going up to Jerusalem, and the Son of Man will be betrayed to the chief priests and to the scribes, and they'll condemn him to death, and they'll deliver him to the Gentiles to mock and discourage and to crucify, and on the third day he'll rise again. Then the mother of Zebedee's sons came to him with her sons, kneeling down and asking something from him. By the way, this mother's name is Salome, and the sons here are James and John. And Jesus says to her, what do you wish? She said, grant that these two sons of mine may sit one at your right hand and the other on your left in your kingdom. Jesus answered, you don't know what you're asking for. Are you able to drink of the cup that I'm going to drink of and be baptized with the baptism I will be baptized with? And they said, we are able. Jesus said, you will indeed drink my cup and be baptized with the baptism that I'm baptized with. But to sit on my right and on my left hand is not mine to give, but it's for those that have been prepared by my Father. Try to understand what's going on. Jesus is giving a detailed view of what is about to happen. He knew the future. He knew the thoughts of every person that he spoke to. And now he's saying, this is what's going to happen to me. I'm going to be betrayed. I'm going to be handed over to the Gentiles. I'm going to be scourged. I'm going to be beaten. I'm going to be crucified. And I'm going to rise again from the dead. As he's sharing this with his disciples, they're just not getting it, because you see, their view was that when Messiah came, and Jesus was Messiah, that he would establish an earthly kingdom then and there. They were mistaken in their understanding of the role of Messiah, because Scripture clearly teaches first Messiah would come and suffer and die for the sins of the world. Then he would return again and establish his kingdom. They missed the first part and only understood the latter part. So they thought he would drive out the Romans and they would rule and reign with him in positions of great power. Hence the request from Siloam. And Jesus is saying to them, hey, do you know what you're even asking for? Are you able to drink of the cup that I'm about to drink of? They said, we're able. What was the cup? Jesus was going to drink the cup of the wrath of God Almighty as the sins of the world would be placed upon him. And he recoiled from this. You remember in the Garden of Gethsemane, he prayed to the Father, Father, if it's possible, let this cup pass from me. Nevertheless, not my will, but yours be done. So he says to James and John, you want to drink of the cup? Yeah, yeah. We're good with the cup. Give us the cup. He's thinking, you don't even know what you're asking for. What did Salome, the mother in James and John, want? She wanted her sons to be on the right and left hand of Jesus. Salome, by the way, happened to be standing at the foot of the cross when Jesus was crucified. Who was on the right and left hand of Jesus? Two criminals who were also crucified. I'm sure at that moment, Salome said, Lord, thank you for not answering my prayer. So listen, if God has said no to your request recently, don't think that's necessarily a bad thing. It actually could be a very good thing because God sees the big picture. That's how not to pray. Now let's talk about how to pray. Here's a couple of guys who prayed in the right way. Go back to Matthew 20, look at verse 29. As they went out of Jericho, a great multitude followed him. And behold, two blind men sitting by the road, when they heard that Jesus was passing by, cried out saying, have mercy on us, O Lord, Son of David. Then the multitude warned them that they should be quiet. And they cried out all the more saying, have mercy on us, O Lord, Son of David. Jesus stood still and called them and said, what do you want me to do for you? They said, Lord, that our eyes may be opened. Jesus had compassion and touched their eyes. And immediately their eyes received sight and they followed him. So here's Jesus still on his way to the cross, on his way to suffer. And two guys are on the roadside. Here Christ is passing by. They call out to him. Someone says, shh, don't bother him. He's busy. He has things on his mind. And they call out even louder. Actually, the word translated from the Greek would be, they screamed. And Jesus stopped and he heard them and he answered their prayer. Isn't it amazing to think that God cares about us? I mean, he cares about the things that concern us. God is never too busy or preoccupied to take time for you. Listen, if it concerns you, it concerns him. So here were two men with a very real need, and Jesus responded to the need. So what do we learn about prayer from this story? Number one, in times of crisis, they prayed, and so should we. In their time of crisis, they prayed, and so should we. Listen, this is what prayer is for, to put us in touch with God. Psalm 50 verse 15 says, the Lord speaking, call upon me in the day of trouble and I shall rescue you and you will honor me. Are you in trouble right now? Am I talking to somebody facing a crisis? You don't see any way you can resolve it. Maybe it's a family crisis. Maybe your marriage is coming apart. Maybe you have a prodigal child. Maybe it's a health crisis. You've gotten bad news from the doctor and you're scared. Maybe it's some other kind of a crisis. Call on the Lord. This is what we need to be doing. Keep praying about the thing that is troubling you. Let me come back to some things we all ought to be praying for. When you're praying for the salvation of a loved one, you're praying according to the will of God. Because the Bible says God is not willing that any should perish, but that all should come to repentance. Keep praying for that person you care about. When you're praying for the restoration of a family, you're praying for the will of God. God has established the family, a man and a woman coming together in marriage, committed to one another for a lifetime. He will bless this bond. This is why Satan is always attacking it and always trying to redefine it and to break it apart. But the family is so important for the health of a nation. You know, it's been said that a family can survive without a nation, but a nation cannot survive without the family. Pray for the family, but pray for your family. Make sure your family is strong. And speaking of the nation, when we pray for a spiritual awakening in our country, we're praying according to the will of God. Pray for a spiritual awakening in your nation. These men called out to Jesus. Now it's interesting because another gospel identifies one in particular, and his name was Bartimaeus. So there were two men praying, but one was more noticeable than the other, and it was Bartimaeus crying out, and his prayer was heard by Jesus. I love what we read here, verse 32. Jesus stood still and he called them and said, "What do you want me to do for you?" They said, "Lord, that our eyes may be opened." Jeremiah 29:13, God says, "If you seek me, you'll find me. If you seek me with all of your heart." You bring your need to Jesus. You watch how he will meet your need.

0: great encouragement from Pastor Greg Laurie. Our study today here on A New Beginning is called The Refreshing Power of Prayer. And there's more to come in this message. We'll hear that next time. Pastor Greg just mentioned the verse, "If you seek me, you will find me, if you seek me with your whole heart." Have you ever entered into a relationship with the Lord, a real relationship with Him? If you have, you'll know it. Pastor Greg, what if someone's not sure and they'd like to be sure?
1: I would say that God is just a prayer away. You know, it doesn't take years to become a Christian. It doesn't take months. Frankly, it doesn't even take hours. It can happen so quickly. It just starts with you saying to God, "I know I'm a sinner. I know that you love me. I know that you sent Jesus to die on the cross for my sin and pay for those sins and then to rise again from the dead, and I want him to come into my life." So here's my question to you. Have you done that yet? Because Jesus, who did die on that cross and rose again from the dead 3 days later, is alive and standing at the door of your life right now, and he's knocking. And he's saying, "If you'll hear my voice and open the door, I will come in." Why don't you just stop whatever it is you're doing and pray this prayer with me? Say, "Lord Jesus, I know that I am a sinner, but I know that you are the Savior who died on the cross for my sin and rose again from the dead. I'm sorry for my sin, and I turn from it now, and I choose to follow you from this moment forward. I ask all of this in Jesus' name. Amen." Listen. If you just prayed that prayer, the Bible promises that God has heard your prayer and has answered that prayer. The Bible says that if we will confess our sin, he's faithful and just to forgive us our sin and cleanse us from all unrighteousness. So, God bless you. You've made the right decision, the decision to follow Jesus Christ.
0: Yeah, that's right. And listen, as you begin to live this new life, we want to send you something to help you get started off right. 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Many of our listeners may have heard of George Whitefield. They know he played a role in the Great Awakening of the 18th century. And they certainly know who Benjamin Franklin is, but they may not be aware that the two of them were friends. Friends who didn't always agree. 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
4: You are the lightning bolt, George. I am just the lightning rod.
5: And who is the source, Ben?
0: And surprisingly, they both helped spread the gospel in colonial America. Isn't that right, Pastor Greg? They both had a role.
1: Yeah, truly really true. An unusual friendship. They both admired each other. They were both so brilliant in their way, of course. And though Franklin is usually identified as a deist, he did believe in the authority of Scripture. And he was deeply impacted by the life of George Whitefield. He wanted to print the sermons of this famous British preacher that was coming to the shores of what would one day become the United States of America. And of course, Ben Franklin was a publisher. He was an inventor. He discovered electricity. He invented the Franklin stove, the post office. Mm-hmm. The list goes on. Such a prolific guy. But he was so amazed by Whitfield. Whitfield was so firm in his conviction. And you can see the relationship through the years that George really wanted to see his friend Benjamin come to put his faith in Jesus Christ. So it's a fascinating story of the relationship between these two men. And later, when Whitfield was criticized, Ben Franklin stuck up for him. He understood that Whitfield was the real deal. I would dare to say there would not be a United States of America if it was not for the impact of the ministry of George Whitfield. He set the stage for the American Revolution. George Whitfield paved the way for another George who would lead us to victory in battle and then, of course, become our first president, George Washington. So we already played a scene for you from this new film, A Great Awakening, and we want to send you a DVD of this film. 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
17: 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Encouraging you with inspirational stories to share with family and friends through perspectives of hope in Jesus Christ. How did God speak to a man who should have been sentenced to life in prison at Leavenworth? Where did the Lord lead him 10 years later to serve as a scripture-based pastor whose church experienced exponential growth while articulating a message of renewed orthodoxy? This is the story of Dr. Bill Boylan, who has heeded Proverbs 22, verse 28. Do not move the ancient boundary stone. We pause here at the beginning of our show to remind you the reason we have the Good Life program. Well, my friend, is to share how the love of Jesus Christ makes a difference in the lives of people. I'm talking about the love of Jesus so strong. He died on the cross for your sins. Yes, your sins and mine. He was buried and rose again on the third day, offering God's hope. Yes, God's hope to you. If you've never opened your heart to Christ, it's our prayer that you would do that. That you would turn from your way to God's way, that's called repentance, and enter into a relationship with God, a loving relationship with God who knows you and will guide you as you follow Him. through Jesus Christ our Lord. And if you already know the Lord, well, you'll be lifted up today. Reverend William Boylan is a native of Ipswich and a graduate of Gordon Conwell Theological Seminary. He was called to the pastorate of Byfield Parish Church in 1969. A man of strong evangelical faith, he changed the church's theological direction from the mainline liberal approach to the more strictly biblical concepts characteristic of the earlier days. He has seen numerous programs develop both in the church and in its outreach.